0: on Bold Steps.
1: There's a story in Mark chapter 5 of a woman who had a problem in her life. Her problem was much like your problem and my problem. It wasn't a problem just of a day or two. It was a problem, like many problems are, that went on for 12 years. How many of you know it's not the flat tire that you can change in an hour? It's the problems that don't seem to go away, that are the same year after year, that test us, that push us, that weigh us down. That we say, when is this ever going to change, God? How long, O Lord, will I have to struggle with this? How long will this trial weigh me down? How many of you know what I'm talking about? This woman, the Bible says, she had been struggling with this trial for about 12 years. Jesus was on his way to heal a young girl, a little girl, because her father was desperate that she was going to die. And it tells us in verse 24 of Mark chapter 5, so Jesus went with him, with the father. A large crowd followed and pressed around him, and a woman was there who had been subject to bleeding for 12 years. Now we know from the Gospel of Matthew and the Gospel of Luke, who also tell this same story, that her bleeding was an internal bleeding. She was hemorrhaging on the inside. We don't know if it was an ulcer. She may have had colon cancer. We don't know what the bleeding internally was caused from, but we do know that she was bleeding. What happens when you lose blood and can't stop the bleeding is that blood is your life source and your strength. You become anemic. And when you're anemic, I don't know if there's anybody here that has ever struggled with anemia. It means you lose blood and your blood is not replenished. And what happens when you start struggling with anemia is that you start becoming very weak. You lose your strength. It feels like you can't get up. It feels like you have no energy for anything. And the lower your blood count goes, it can get so low that your heart stops. It can get so low that if you do any kind of exercise, you may go into cardiac arrest. What our doctors do is our doctors give you a blood transfusion, because if you go below 6, it's lethal to your life, and they like you to be at a blood count of about 11 or 12 so that you have energy within your system. This woman lived in a day where they didn't have MRIs and ultrasounds and colonoscopies. All they knew is that she was bleeding on the inside and there was nothing they could do about it. For 12 years, she'd gone from doctor to doctor. She'd gone to this doctor because they thought, hey, if you take these pills and these herbs, maybe it'll help you out. So she went and she spent the money and thought, well, maybe it'll help me, only to find out that she was the same. And then someone else would say, hey, I know a doctor. He lives over there in that town. He helped a cousin of a cousin of a cousin. I think it may work with you. So she would say, okay, maybe I need to go to that doctor. She'd go to that doctor and try to find a solution for it, and it wouldn't work again. And so she'd been to multiple doctors. None of them could help her. This was a problem that wasn't going away. This was a problem that seemed not to have a solution. In fact, I believe that she had been affected many different ways. If you're taking notes this morning, jot this down. Our need is usually the beginning of our journey towards the presence of God. I believe she had been afflicted in several ways. Physically, she had been bleeding for 12 years. She was weak, couldn't get out of bed, struggled to walk, bleeding internally, but not knowing why. Financially, it tells us she had spent all that she had, all of her inheritance, all of her savings, all of the money within her home. She had pawned things off. her mother's jewelry and everything that she possessed. She had given it for the solution that she thought would help her out, and she was worse off than she started. So she was physically weak. She was financially depleted. She was socially alienated. When, under the Jewish law, if you had any kind of bleeding, you would become ceremonially unclean, which meant that if you touched another individual, you would make them unclean, and they could not go to the synagogue, they could not participate in any religious activities, because they were considered to be an unclean person until they went through 7 days of cleansing and until the rabbi pronounced them clean. So in the past, people would come and hug her. Her kids would say, "Mom, how you doing? How you feeling?" They would be able to kiss her. They would be able to rub her on the back. But since she had this for 12 years, they were unable to touch her. If they touched her, they too would become unclean. So now when they greeted her, they'd say, "Hi, Mom, how are you? I hope you're feeling better now." She was spiritually isolated. Because under the Jewish law, if you were unclean, you were not able to go to the synagogue, which is the equivalent of our church. She would not be able to practice in religious activities or even enter the doors of a church because she was unclean. So here's a woman that can't be touched, a woman that can't go to church, a woman that's depleted her finances, a woman that's feeling physically depleted and physically weak all the time, and I can guarantee you that she was emotionally drained. And trials have a way of doing that to us. If you're struggling with a trial year after year, month after month, and it just doesn't go away, there comes a time where you're just drained. You're just tired. You've been fighting this forever. Trying to overcome it forever. Have you ever been at the point emotionally where you feel like, "I just can't do it another week. I'm just too tired. I mean, I had a fight. I've been doing good, but I'm just too drained to handle it." She was at that point. We're looking at a woman that was desperate, a woman that was tired, a woman that had tried, a woman that had been disappointed, disillusioned, a lot of false starts, and nothing seemed to work. And here's what I want you to understand and know. I want you to understand that sometimes the very things in our life that look like our tribulation or trial, in God's plan, He can turn them into the best thing that ever happened to us. You see, "Well, how does that happen, Mark?" Well, let me explain it to you. Some of you are here because you had a dark chapter in your life. Some of you are here worshiping now because you had a crisis in your life. You would have never been here without that crisis. Some of you are here because you went through a dark moment. Your marriage was in trouble. You got depressed. You went to the doctor and they said, "I think you have 6 months. You had a teenage son that was caught in the gangs and didn't know how to get him out. You're 18 and found out you were pregnant and a single mom and weren't sure what to do. You got a pink slip in the mail. Maybe you started having anxiety attack, panic attacks in your life." And you see, sometimes the things that are the worst to us, sometimes our darkest chapters are the jump-starting point to get us on our journey towards God. Because as long as we can solve our own problems, as long as we can handle our own issues, oftentimes we put God on the shelf of, "I know it's important, but I just don't quite have time for it." And sometimes our backs have to be against the wall. And sometimes we have to run out of options to finally look to the heavens and say, "God, maybe you are the solution." Now, not everybody's here because at one time they had a crisis, but let me tell you, we all have crisis. I had a conversation with a man just 2 days ago. He found out that I was a pastor and he was a businessman, a real estate developer. And he said, "Well, I'm a lapsed. I'm a lapsed. He named the religion he was from. And he said, really, I don't go to church. And I said to him, well, your story parallels so many people's stories. You know, it's important that one time you'll get to it, that it's something you should do, but life gets busy. You just don't get around to developing your spiritual life. It's kind of like exercising and cholesterol. It's like I should run, I should exercise, I should watch what I eat. I know it's the right thing. One day I'll get to it, but we just put it on the shelf and don't get around to it, and it could actually take our life. He said, that's exactly where it's at. I know there's a God there, but I just am not active in it. And you know what? I've discovered that many people that know that God is there, many people that know that there's a supreme being, many people that know, most people on the street know that there is a God that controls the universe. But the great majority of the people on the street live their life ignoring the God that controls the universe. And it's oftentimes when our backs are against the wall and we're in a crisis, then suddenly we take our first step to the journey towards God. Recently, Haiti, that just went through a major, major earthquake, and we're all aware of what happened there. Recently, because of the disaster that occurred in that country, they had the largest prayer meeting in the history of that nation. 1 million people came out to pray for 3 days of prayer and fasting. Anybody see that a video of that? 1 million people gathered together outside of Port-au-Prince with the president of Haiti there, calling out to God, crying out to God for his mercy. I'm told that 3,000 people got saved. 150 of them were former witch doctors. Now, what brought that about? A crisis. A crisis. This woman, the very worst thing in her life was that she'd been struggling with this for 12 years, but it's the very thing that God used. Now, God is not the author of evil. Never believe that God is the author of evil, because God is not evil and he does not bring evil to his people. But God can use the evil and the crisis and the problems in our life to bring good out of them. And it was this lady's struggle, it was her challenge that actually made her even be interested in Jesus, because if it weren't for her struggle, she would have heard about Jesus and just thought, my life is too busy to go visit that man. But because she had a crisis and a struggle in her life, then suddenly her ears and eyes were open to the possible touch of God.
0: This is Bold Steps with Mark Jobe, and as we reach the midpoint of today's message, we simply want to pause, and here again is Mark Jobe.
1: The second thing I want you to understand is this, that personal faith is ignited by hearing, but it's maintained by our thinking. It tells us in verse 27, in verse 26 it says, yet instead of her getting better, she got worse. Verse 27 says, when she heard about Jesus, when she heard about Jesus, she came up behind him in the crowd and touched his cloak, because she thought, if I can just touch his clothes, I will be healed. Now, she heard about Jesus when she was not near Jesus, but she heard about Jesus. You see, what happened when she heard about Jesus, and how did she hear about him? She heard about him because someone told their story of how their life had changed by an encounter with Jesus. Someone said, hey, well, my cousin had a friend that had a cousin that he was blind, and now they say he sees. And someone else told her, hey, I heard that there was a boy that was 12 years old that seemed afflicted and couldn't just always convulsive, throwing himself into the fire and into the water. And then this Jesus laid his hands on him and suddenly peace came, and now he's a normal boy. You see, they heard stories of people that had been touched by God's power. You see, there's power in a story. Some of you believe that you need more theology, and most of us do need more theology. But to be an effective witness, you don't need more theology. You just need to have a clear story of your own. You have to know your story. This is who I was. I was touched by God, and I'm not perfect, and life isn't perfect, but I'm different now because I've had the touch of Jesus. You see, people can argue with theology, but no one can argue with your story. Your story is your story. And this woman heard stories. I call it the holy rumor mill. You know, there's a bad rumor mill, right? The gossip, the critical, the bad. But you know, there's a holy rumor mill too. It starts spreading in the neighborhood that Jose's gone religious on us. Jose, you mean Jose? Yeah, Jose. You mean, yeah. I heard he's got religious. Really? Oh yeah, man, he's not in the party scene anymore. You know, remember how he used to like be drunk every night? Well, now he's not, he's got a Bible. You see him with a Bible on his hand. Really? Yeah, you know, he's always yelling at his old woman, you know. Now look back, he's actually like holding her hand, going to like marriage retreats. I even heard he brought her a flower one time. Jose? You mean Jose, the Jose that we know? Yeah, that Jose. It's a holy rumor mill. Word starts spreading. You see him at family gathering. Hey, Jose, you know, how you doing? I heard some things. The word spreads fast. It's the holy rumor mill. And then someone whose life is really not good, who they've come to the end, they're tired of the way they've been living, then suddenly they hear that Jose's changed. Now, they never thought that Jose could change, but now they realize, hey, if Jose can change, maybe I can change too. Why? I heard it through the holy rumor mill. Because, listen, your story, it's the tool that God uses oftentimes to impart faith to people that don't believe. Your story makes others believe, maybe I too can change. Maybe my marriage too can turn around. Maybe I too can live different. You see, there's something about your story. It's just a simple story, but it causes other people to believe that there's hope for them. If you've never seen someone like you change or never heard someone with your struggle change, then you start believing none of us change. This is just the way we are. But when one person changes and you hear another person change and you hear, then you start believing that if they were different, if God touched them, maybe there's hope for you. How many of you know what I'm talking about this morning? You see, most people aren't interested in religion, so they'll never come to a place like this just to be more religious. But there are people that come to a place like this because they've heard the holy rumor mill. They've heard you can change. This woman would have never followed Jesus, even taken a journey to see Jesus because of just to hear another lecture. She was tired of lectures. But she heard that Jesus could change people. And so that journey of faith started. It started because she heard a story, but it doesn't end because you hear a story. You have to keep the faith. You have to allow that seed of faith to grow. And it says she heard about Jesus and she started to travel to meet where he was. And in her mind, it tells us in the book of Matthew, in the Greek verb, it means she said this over and over. In her mind, she said to herself this mantra, if I touch him, I could be healed. If I touch him, I could be healed. If I touch him, I could be healed. Oh, there's 4 miles to go. I know, but if I touch him, I could be healed. Oh, I am tired. But if I touch him, I could be healed. Oh, what if it doesn't work? But what if I touch him and I could be healed? Oh, the crowd is big. How am I going to get to him? I'm just a little weak woman. But if I touch him, I could be healed. Move over, young man. If I touch him, I could be healed. I'm going to reach out. Hey, I'm making my way through the crowd because if I touch him, I could be healed. She had to tell herself over and over, this is how faith works. Deposit of faith could be in you, but you have to keep that faith going over and over, because before there's a release of something, there has to be a belief of something. The power is never released first. The power is released because of our faith. We believe. And our faith causes us to press through. It's your faith that takes you to Jesus. It's that holy rumor mill that deposits in your life. And by the way, it's faith that sustains you. Romans tells us that faith cometh by hearing. And hearing comes by the word of God. When the word of God is preached. That's why some of you don't understand what happens on Sunday. You say, well, you know, Sunday really charges me up. You know, I go out of the place and I'm like, yeah, okay, now I can handle it. You know what it is? It's faith. What have you just done? You've worshiped, you've heard the word. Faith cometh by hearing, and hearing by the word of God. Your muscle of faith increases when you hear the word, when you listen to the word, when you rehearse the word. The problem with many of us, though, we don't know how to keep the word. So you hear the word, and you're all pumped up until 6 o'clock on Sunday evening, and you're all drained by the time Tuesday comes. Why? Because you're not keeping the word. You have to learn to keep the word. Rehearse the word. Think the word. Meditate on the word. Take the word with you. The word has to go with you. You say, I know I have an iPod, Pastor. I listen to you. And so, no. I understand that. That's good if you have an iPod and you listen to messages throughout the week. Sometimes we need that. But the word has to be in you so that you're rehearsing it in your mind. You're believing it. You're talking to yourself, because we all have self-talk. Some of you have a negative record in your self-talk.
0: And we'll continue with part two of today's lesson tomorrow here on Bold Steps with Mark Jobe. That's all the time we have today. I'm Wayne Shepherd, inviting you to come back tomorrow for the second half of today's lesson. It's the next part of our series called Love Stops, and it's coming up Wednesday on Bold Steps with Mark Jobe. Bold Steps is a production of Moody Radio, a ministry of Moody Bible Institute.
2: We'll check in with Joe Briscoe shortly. First, though, a bit of music. 2 songs, Make Way, Make Way, and This Is My Father's World. Please remember that you're welcome to weigh in on the music that we play and suggest the song at any time.

0: Today, Jill Briscoe begins her message, Waiting It Out, and begins by examining the important distinction between acceptance and resignation in times of trouble. Now, here's Jill.
1: The topic for today is waiting it out. Waiting it out helps for the long haul because suffering comes in different dimensions of time. Sometimes it's just 5 minutes. Sometimes it's half an hour. Sometimes it's an hour or a day or a week or a month or 3 months. And other times it's months and months and years and years and years on end. I find myself in a suffering situation. I want to be through it with a sprint as quickly as I can. And I remember years ago the Lord saying to me, but the greenest grass grows in the valley, Jill. The greenest grass grows in the valley. And if you take off in this sprint, getting or wanting to get through this valley of trouble quickly, then you won't lie down in this valley. You won't wait in this valley. You won't see what is there for you in this valley. You won't nourish your soul in this valley. You won't grow in this valley. And the greenest grass, surely, I have discovered in my little places of suffering, have been indeed in the valleys. And so on the way to soon, it's a hard place to be, and maybe some of you are on the way to soon. But nobody knows how quickly soon will be except God. And he doesn't tell. His knowledge is not withheld to tease us, but to test us. Waiting for closure always dissolves or exposes the caliber of my faith, the intensity of my patience and trust, the shape of my character. But when I'm waiting for some particular painful something to be over, there's bound to be some bright, well-meaning saint who lovingly and often with ill-conceived satisfaction comes around to tell me how much deeper I'll be when it's finished. I want to scream, I don't want to be deeper. I want to stay shallow and have the hurt go away. On the way to soon. Perhaps some of you are on that journey today. And the book of Job insists that suffering falls within the sweep of God's sovereignty and is part of fallen creation. We find Job reeling from the shock of his blackest day, yet in his darkest hours, he utters some of the brightest words of history, words that perhaps can help us when our night comes. And if you remember, we saw him doing two things, accepting adversity and trusting in trouble, trusting without feelings. Those are the two areas that we've dealt with so far. And we will revisit those areas too before we're through in this series. Let me talk about the difference for a moment of accepting the fact you're on the way to soon, accepting the situation, settling down in it, lying down in this valley, and resignation. There is a difference between acceptance and resignation. Resignation says, it's all over for me. Acceptance asks, now that I'm here, what next, Lord? Resignation says, what a waste. Acceptance asked, in what redemptive way will you use this mess, Lord? Now, can you see the difference? There is an active participation in the journey to soon that Christ can bring into our suffering. And acceptance can then become the springboard for action. We can dive into the deep end, into some adventure, as Elizabeth Elliot did, although I'm sure not one of us here would have the courage, the tenacity, the ability to do what she did. However, before suffering comes, we might find ourselves paddling in the shallows, scared of getting wet. After suffering has been, to our amazement, many of us discover we can swim, and we just never knew it. So we accept the adversity, not resign ourselves to it, and then we begin trusting him in the trouble without the feelings. And then we begin to wait it out. Job 23:10 says this, he knows the way I take. When he's tested me, I'll come forth as gold. And there's the word, the time word again. When. He's in the when. The now. The The being tested bit. One of Warren Wiersbe's books is called To Be Renewed. And in that, he says this, God never wastes suffering. Trials work for us, not against us. God permits trials that he might build character into our lives. Some of you say, I knew it. I knew she was going to get around to that. Don't you hate that? Don't you hate it when you know that what is happening to you is, in fact, to bring some Christian character into our lives? Perhaps we've been like a jellyfish. God wants to put us some backbone into our Christianity. God permits, he says, trials that he might build character into our lives. Then he says this, he can grow a mushroom overnight, but it takes many years and many storms to grow a sturdy oak. I like that. Do you want to be a mushy mushroom? Yes? That's my reaction too. I would rather be a mushy mushroom than a mighty oak, Lord, because I know it's going to take many storms to build a mighty oak. You know, in Job chapter 38, there is twice it says this, God answered Job out of the storm. God answered Job out of the storm. Now, he does. He speaks to us out of the storm. Out of the storm. And he wants to see us a sterling oak. He wants to see sterling character in our lives. Come back with me to Job 23. I want to read the whole piece here, verse 8. He's saying, if I go to the east, he isn't there. If I go to the west, I don't find him. When he's at work in the north, I don't see him. When he turns to the south, I can't catch a glimpse of him. Where is he? He says. But he knows the way I take. When, there's the word, he's tested me, I will come forth as gold. My feet have closely followed his steps. I have kept to his way without turning aside. I have not departed, I don't see him. When he turns to the south, I can't catch a glimpse of him. Where is he? He says. But he knows the way I take. When, there's the word, he's tested me, I will come forth as gold. My feet have closely followed his steps. I have kept to his way without turning aside. I have not departed from the commands of his lips. I have treasured.

The words of his mouth as he speaks to us out of our storm, on the way to soon, when we're in suffering, that become our treasure of darkness. The treasures of darkness are the words of the Lord out of the storm, in our pain, in our suffering. I think of a good biblical illustration of this. When Lazarus died, you know, he just got sick, and the two sisters, Mary and Martha, sent an immediate message to Jesus. They had seen him heal people. They knew that if he came quickly, he could heal Lazarus, however sick he was. And they waited, looking down the road. One of them kept waiting, looking down the road, and the other kept looking after Lazarus, I'm sure. And he never came, remember? And Lazarus died. And Jesus didn't even come that day, or even the day after he died, or the day after that. He came the day after that, 3 days after he died. And when he came, both the sisters were so hurt and so bewildered that Mary, of all of them, both of them, sat still in the house. She couldn't even face Jesus. Martha, however, true to her character, got up, rushed to where Jesus was, knelt at his feet and said, "If you'd been here, my brother wouldn't have died." "Where have you been?" "Just like Job. You know, if I go to the east, you're not there. If I go to the west, I don't find you. When you're at work in the north, I don't see you. When you turn to the south, I can't catch a glimpse of you." And Jesus said to her, "Ah, but I know the way you take. And when I've tested you, you're going to come forth as gold, Martha. Where's Mary?" He sent for Mary. Mary came then. Said exactly the same thing. "If you'd been here, my brother wouldn't have died." And then he raised Lazarus from the dead. And what they discovered was that God spoke to them out of that storm. And what he said in essence was this: "If I had have come, you would have known that I was the great healer, but you knew that already. And because I didn't come, you discovered something greater, far more precious, a treasure of darkness. You've now discovered I'm the resurrection and the life. You know there are things that you did not know before you will know on the way to soon. You will discover that he's going to give you a treasure. As Job says, I have treasured the words of his mouth more than thy daily bread." By the time Job is finished, he has treasure upon treasure upon treasure of what God eventually says to him out of the storm. And you know what that does? It builds character, Christian commitment, Christian understanding, Christian knowledge, Christian depth. That's what it does. Paul in the New Testament in Romans 5, 2-5 says this: "We rejoice in the hope of the glory of God." You see, the Christian has hope. He doesn't resign. He accepts. Because in his suffering, then he has given the Christian hope, confidence in a God who's going to be with him in it. "Not only so," says Paul, "but we also rejoice in our sufferings." We also rejoice in our sufferings because we know that suffering produces perseverance, and perseverance produces character. And character produces hope. And there it is, all round up together. Job's joy. "When he's finished testing me, when I'm through the other side of the valley, when the storm stops, when the rain ceases, I will come forth as gold." Gold character. And God uses situations like this, part of our life on this fallen planet, to do this to us and in us. So while we're waiting it out, we can know what's happening. Hopefully this will bring you a little comfort to know what's happening and why he's allowing it to happen and why it's going on and on and on and on. And you don't see him active in the situation. Now, there is a little bit of comfort to be gathered from the fact that you know what it is. You know, because the scriptures tell you all sorts of places, not just in this particular one, that God is making you a sturdy oak. And in the knowing, there is a little bit of comfort. The end result is the golding of your character. Now, that's what God's going to do with you and me. That's what he wants to do. He wants to gold our character and display that character to the universe. It says in the New Testament that he wants to put down the principalities and power in shame because he's going to display the glory of his saints.
And that's what he was doing in heaven at the beginning of this.

0: book of Job, he was saying to Satan, I'm going to show you how gold Job is. And that's going to do you more harm and give you more pain, Satan, than anything else I could do. He's going to trust in me. He's going to believe in me. Whatever happens to him, you'll see. Of course, Satan did see. So he's after our golding, if you like. And that really means, in practical terms, that our Christianity has got to be so real in our lives. It's worth living for, and it's worth dying for. It's worth living for, and it's worth dying for. That's gold character in a nutshell. Now, another biblical example of all of this is Daniel. In Daniel chapter 8, there's a very familiar little story. Daniel had three friends. Their names are Shadrach, Meshach, and to bed we go. That's how I used to teach the children. Their names are Abednego. And they, like Daniel, served God, Jehovah, Elohim. However, they were captives, they were slaves, they were probably made eunuchs, and they were brought into the service of the king. They were trained to a high degree to be rulers and teachers. They were the brightest of the converts, the princes of Judah. And they stood up to the test that they were put in very, very well, until at one point the king decided to make a golden image of himself and have everybody worship him. Those that would not worship him were to be thrown into a fiery furnace, if you remember. And of course, they could not do this, for they would not bow down to any graven image. That was one of the tenets of their Ten Commandments, the tenets of their faith. And so they resisted the king's decree, and those who were jealous of them in the realm had great delight in telling the king that these three young men were not bowing down to the golden image that the king had made of himself. And so the king said, bring them to me. And so the young men were brought to him, and he asked Shadrach, Meshach, and Abednego, what are you doing? He couldn't believe it. Why won't you do this? And they answered, O Nebuchadnezzar, we don't need to defend ourselves before you in this matter. If we're thrown into the blazing furnace, the God we serve is able to save us from it, and he will rescue us from your hand, O king. And then they said this, but even if he does not, we want you to know, O king, we won't serve your gods or worship the image of gold you've set up. Well, shall we say this did not please the king very well. Nebuchadnezzar was furious with them, and he told them to heat the furnace seven times hotter, so that when they were bound and thrown into it, the people that threw them into it were all killed with the heat from outside the furnace. That's how hot it was. And King Nebuchadnezzar, who was standing with his people a little way off, looked in and waited for the quick death of these men. Suddenly he jumps up in amazement, and he said to his advisors, weren't the three men we tied up and threw in there? And they said, certainly, O king. And he said, look, I see four men walking around in it, unbound, unharmed, and the fourth looks like the Son of God. He then approaches and he says, Shadrach, Meshach, and Abednego, servants of the Most High God, come out, come here. And so they came out, and everybody gathers around them, obviously, and they saw the fire hadn't harmed their bodies, nor was a hair of their head singed, and their robes weren't scorched, and there was no smell of fire on them. And Nebuchadnezzar said, praise be the God of Shadrach, Meshach, and Abednego, who sent his angel and rescued his servants. They trusted in him and defied the king's command and were willing to give up their lives rather than serve or worship any god except their own God. Then he goes on to decree that anybody that doesn't do the same will have their heads chopped off and their houses be made a dunghill. You know, he was one of those sort of guys. Couldn't please him. However, what a story. What a story. Here we have a furnace. Here we have three people put in the furnace. They're going to come out as gold, as we saw them come out as gold. I saw gold made in South Africa once. We went into a gold mine and watched it all. We saw them taking the rocks that the gold had been hidden in. And then we saw them grinding the rocks to dust. And then we saw them mixing the dust with chemicals. And then we saw them putting the dust and the paste into process that began to fire it, heat it to such a degree that it became liquid. And then it just ran all the way around the different factory places until they skimmed the dirt off it, and all that was left was the pure gold. Then it was poured into a shape, out of which came an ingot. And incidentally, you could take that home with you if you could lift it with one hand. They had made that ingot just too big for anybody to do it, but we all tried, I can assure you. Your hand just wouldn't fit around it. Very frustrating. The shape of it was beautiful. And that's what God's doing with us. I don't know what process you're in, the grinding or the furnacing or the liquidifying, but I tell you what's going to happen in the end. He's going to pour you into a shape, and that shape is Christ. You're going to come forth as gold. What does that mean? It means you'll be like him. He's making you the shape of Christ. Christ was gold, God's gold. And that's what he wants to do with us.
1: You're listening to Telling the Truth with Stuart and Jill Briscoe. And today, Jill is showing you how your suffering never need be wasted when you wait and trust in the Lord. Here's Jill with some final thoughts for today.
0: And when I think of Daniel's three friends, God saved them in it before he saved them out of it. I don't think they would have minded if they ever came out. I mean, they had the fourth man in there. So have you. And so have I. And when you're walking around in the furnace of your infliction, you have the fourth man with you, who is indeed the angel of the Lord, Jesus Christ himself. And he will take off you in the furnace the things that have bound you before you ever were thrown in. Prayer is going to be developed as much as our character is going to be developed. Our potential in prayer has never even begun to be exposed until suffering comes our way. It's sad, isn't it? That suffering has to come before we'll ever really get down to praying. You know, have you ever heard somebody say, well, there's nothing else we can do. We'd better just pray. It's the last thing. But it's the thing that we definitely are forced to do when suffering comes. And there is no question about it. Job teaches us much about prayer. For example, there are 42 chapters of his prayers, and he never heard God answer one of them until we get to the end of the story. He just kept praying. And that's a very simple lesson. If you are on the way to soon, keep going, keep praying, keep praying. Even if you can't see him in the north and the south and the east and the west, even though he seems to be busy answering everybody else's prayers but yours. Keep praying. And Job's three friends kept telling him that. God is answering our prayers. God answered my prayers. God answered my prayers. And Job saying, well, he's not answering mine. But he kept talking to God all the way for 42 long chapters. How long this trial of Job lasts, we don't know. But we do get a feeling it was a pretty long haul, a long time. And the hardest thing is to keep on praying. The easiest thing is to stop. And where are you in the story today? Maybe you're on this journey to soon. Are you saying, not soon, now, Lord? Would you be able to say today, like the three men in the fiery furnace, deliver me in this, Lord, whether you ever deliver me out of it or not? Would you be able to say to him, when you've tested me, I will come forth as gold. I will cooperate in this process, Lord. Help me to see the redemptive way you and I can turn this to your account, and I'll be yours. I'll work with it. I'll work with you. I'll let you work with me that you may get the glory. Let's pray together. Heavenly Father, thank you for Job. Thank you for the lessons that we're learning, certainly in our heads. Lord, may we learn them in our heart. May we take them to heart. May we listen to your voice among all the words that are being spoken. Lord, you want to see us come forth as gold. You want to make us sturdy oaks. And so many of us are like mushy mushrooms and tin. And that's no good. And I pray quite simply that we might not resign ourselves to fate as others would that do not know Jesus, but that we would accept with hope and confidence the mess that you have seen fit to allow in this sin-stricken universe of which we're a part. And we pray that you may be pleased with us, Lord, as we respond rightly to the suffering you permit. We ask it for your name's sake. Amen.
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0: 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He'll be continuing his look at the book of Proverbs.
1: It's filled with wisdom for building satisfying marriages and strong families. But it's not a marriage manual. It's the Bible. Today on Turning Point, Dr. David Jeremiah explains why these ancient biblical principles are still relevant. Whether you want a strong marriage or you're preparing for one. To introduce his message, Power Up Your Marriage, Proverbs for Partners, here's David.
2: And you know, the Bible has a lot to say about our relationship with each other in marriage, and the book of Proverbs gives us some wonderful principles upon which to build a strong marriage. We'll look at those principles in a few moments, but friends, have you noticed that the divorce statistics in America are frighteningly large, and the reason they're going down is simply most people are just living together without getting married, so you can't get divorced if you're not married. But the thing that really challenges me is that many of the reports that come back tell us there's little difference between those statistics in the world and in the church. And that ought not to be. If you know the Bible, you know better. And today we're going to talk about some principles for partners from the book of Proverbs. We'll get to that in just a moment. Hey, we want you to know that we are doing something special for our couples and for all of us who love to be together in delightful situations, and that we have a Caribbean cruise conference coming up in December, the 26th of December through the 2nd of January. And we'll be going to the beautiful blue waters of the Caribbean and visiting Grand Turk, San Juan, St. Thomas, and the Half Moon Cay Island with our musical guest Michael Sanchez and Uriel Vega. We just came back from Alaska, and many of the people who were there told me they're coming to the Caribbean. So we'll have some people that we've met already on this tour, and we would like to ask you to come. Go to our website and get all the details and plan to join us. Here is part one of Proverbs for Partners.
3: Someone wrote about a 50th anniversary their grandparents had celebrated together. They were by then great-grandparents because they were in their 70s. Ted had lost much of his hearing during his 70 years on the earth, yet they were still getting along together and celebrating this great anniversary. Their family came from all over and enjoyed celebrating together through the mid-morning and into the afternoon, and finally toward the sundown, all the family had gone home. And Bessie and Ted decided to walk out on the front porch and sit down and watch the sunset. And the old gentleman pulled his tie loose, leaned back, and didn't say much, but Bessie looked at him somewhat in wonder and said to him, "You know, Ted, I'm real proud of you." The old gentleman turned and looked at her rather quizzically, and after a moment he said with a puzzled look on his face, "Well, Bessie, I'm real tired of you too." I heard about a husband who asked his wife, he said, "Honey, have you ever been in love before?" She thought for a moment and then she replied, "No, darling, I once respected a man for his great intelligence, and I remember I admired another man for his remarkable courage, and I was captivated by yet another for his good looks and charm, but with you, well, how else could you explain it except love?" Over the years, stories have been collected, have they not, about marriage and how it's supposed to work and sometimes how it doesn't work. And oftentimes we look in every other direction except to the Word of God to discover whether or not there is help for us. You know, the Bible was not written primarily as a marriage manual, but I'm sure you all know that all of truth is God's truth. And if you study the Word of God carefully, you will find throughout its pages the principles that will help you to build a strong family. And these are the principles that ultimately get written about in popularized books that are sold on the secular market. If you go and find the things that are really working, usually you can trace them back to a concept that's found in God's Word. I want to talk about four different concepts from the book of Proverbs that help us understand what it takes to build a strong marriage. I want to go through the first three of these rather quickly and spend most of the time on the last one. I think we all come to the Bible as Christians with a set of presuppositions, and of course, those presuppositions are okay as long as they're supported by the Scripture. And one of the presuppositions about a good marriage is that it is built around spirituality. You know, in the world, relationships begin, at least from the biblical perspective, from the outside in. They start with a physical relationship, and then if that works, it goes to the social relationship, and then if they think they can get along, it goes to the spiritual sometimes. But for Christians, the relationship ought to begin from the inside out. You get to know each other spiritually and find out whether or not the person that you're dating is a person who knows God, because you know that if that isn't true, it's going to be very difficult to build much harmony there. Can two walk together unless they agree? And then you decide whether or not you have compatibility socially, and you try to find out if you like some of the same things. You know, I often think how hard my marriage would have been if Donna wasn't a sports fan. I mean, she's always been a sports fan, and we've enjoyed so many sporting events together, but we've had that in common. And then, of course, the most intimate time of marriage is reserved for the focus of marriage, which is when marriage is consummated, and that's the physical part. Christians start from the inside out, and non-Christians start from the outside in primarily. That's the difference between relationships. And so for a Christian, the most important thing is to know whether or not the relationship has any spirituality in it at all. In the book of Proverbs, there are some clues here and there. Here's one of my favorite Proverbs, Proverbs 18:22. It says, "He who finds a wife finds a good thing and obtains favor from the Lord." There is the Lord in the middle of the relationship. Proverbs 19:14 says, "A prudent wife is from the Lord." The Lord's involved. And Proverbs 31:30 and 31 say, "Charm is deceitful and beauty is passing, but a woman who fears the Lord, she shall be praised. Give her the fruit of her hands and let her own works praise her in the gates." 2 Corinthians reminds us as believers that we are not to be unequally yoked together with unbelievers. For what fellowship has righteousness with lawlessness, and what communion has light with darkness? I don't want to dwell on this for a long period of time, but I want to remind you that it is always dangerous to develop a relationship if you're a Christian with somebody who is not, because relationships are the beginning of marriage. I have to tell you, people supposedly understand this, but every once in a while someone says something to me that makes me realize that it's not a serious issue. I was in Charleston, South Carolina, and I had dinner with some families there and a couple, and after dinner, the man said to me, "My wife has a question she wants to ask you, and she's been waiting for you to come so she could ask you." He said, "It's a spiritual question." And I said, "Well, what is the question?" She said, "Well, I'm concerned that if I die before my husband does, that he'll marry somebody else, and then when we get to heaven, there'll be two of us. What will we do?" So I tried to explain to her and to him that the Bible says that in heaven we're neither married nor given in marriage, and I went through that whole thing, which we all know. And she said, "Well, I can't help it. Just the thought of him being with somebody else, I just can't stand it. I can't even stand the thought of it." And without cracking a smile, this guy said, "Well, honey, if you die, I'll try to marry somebody who's not going to heaven." I didn't know what to say. I didn't know how to fix that, except I wanted to make the point, you don't want to marry somebody that's not going to heaven. You really don't want to do that. The Bible says that a marriage starts at the center with spiritual oneness. And whenever that isn't true, and sometimes it happens not to be true because They both started outside of the faith, and maybe the wife got saved in a Bible study. Now she's alone in the marriage in as far as being a Christian. All she can do at that particular time is take what is hers at that moment and carry it on with grace. And oftentimes when one partner gets saved, they can be the means of the other partner coming to Christ if they live graciously and humbly and walk with the Lord. So Proverbs tells us that one of the building blocks of marriage is spirituality. Make sure the Lord's in the equation. In the fifth chapter of Proverbs, which is our text, we're reminded again that spirituality is one principle, but fidelity is another. Remember these words from Proverbs 5:15 and following. Drink water from your own cistern and running water from your own well. Should your fountains be dispersed abroad, streams of water in the streets, let them be only your own and not for strangers with you. For why should you, my son, be enraptured by an immoral woman and be embraced in the arms of a seductress? Now here in the Old Testament language of wisdom, the words fountains and streams are euphemisms to speak of man's procreation capacity. And the idea is that a foolish man is a fountain scattering precious water. It's the picture of the wastefulness of sexual promiscuity. And the result of such indiscriminate sin is called streams of waters in the streets. It's a graphic description of the illegitimate street children of harlotry. Solomon says, let them be only your own and not the children of such immoral strangers. In other words, don't waste your energies and your procreative powers doing that which is immoral, but save all of that for the sanctity of your marriage and let there be fidelity at home. It's a much needed message in our immoral culture today. There was a television show some time ago where the guest was an actor and he was well known for his romantic roles on film. Predictably, during the interview, he was asked, "What makes a great lover?" I am confident that everyone who was watching the show expected the standard macho playboy response. To the surprise of the host and the audience, his answer must have raised eyebrows all across America. It went something like this. A great lover is someone who can satisfy one woman all of her life long and who can be satisfied by one woman all his life long. A great lover is not someone who goes from woman to woman to woman. Any dog can do that. End of quote. Wow. You know, nobody else says stuff like this. If you don't believe the Bible, you wouldn't say it because it runs so across the culture of our day. But isn't that a great statement that a great lover is a man who satisfies a woman for all of her life and is satisfied by that woman for all of his life? That's the way God intended it to be. And that's where fidelity comes. That's why sexual relationships should never happen outside of the covenant of marriage, where two people have come together and committed themselves to one another, to be faithful to one another and to stand by one another so that there will not be the straying away from that covenant and the disobedience to the word of God. The Bible says here in Proverbs chapter 5, rejoice with the wife of your youth. This is not only a reminder that God's perfect plan is one man, one woman for life, but it is also a picture of a happy family with the joy of the husband and the wife in relationship. How many of you know that the joy of the family starts with the husband-wife relationship? When you have happy children, it's usually because mom and dad are happy too. Now, there can always be happiness when there's brokenness in a marriage, but it's a lot harder. The one thing that children want to know more than anything else, when you ask them and all of the surveys tell the same thing, they want to know mom and dad are okay, that they're doing all right, that they love each other, and that things are going to work out. And I know that whenever I speak on a subject like this, I speak to people who've gone through hurt and brokenness, and it's never my purpose to add more hurt to what you already feel. One of the things I like to insert right here is to say that wherever you are in the process of life, in your relationship at home, if you know God, He can bring His grace to bear on your situation And he can take broken things and mend them and make out of brokenness that which is beautiful. But only God can do that. He's the only one. So if you experience brokenness, let me recommend to you that if you haven't put God in the equation, you might want to do that, because really it's your only hope. Almighty God is the only one who can mend the brokenness in a person's heart and in a family and sustain the loss that you might feel. This is not just another reminder, but throughout the Proverbs, there are some interesting insights about the things that help a relationship to work. We're talking now about the principle of congeniality. If there is spirituality at the core and fidelity as the covenant, then congeniality needs to be the characteristic of this relationship. That means you get along, that you work hard at relating to one another. There is compatibility. How many of you know that compatibility isn't a given? It's something you work at, something that you deal with. There's no such thing as putting two people together in an intimate relationship without there being challenges and rough edges and things that need to be worked on. One of the top three things that married couples argue about, one of the most common causes of divorce, is the disagreement about money. Did you know? And it's interesting what the proverb says about the right perspective on money. Listen to Proverbs 15, 16, and 17. Better is a little with the fear of the Lord than great treasure with trouble. Better is a dinner of herbs where love is than a fatted calf with hatred. Isn't that a great proverb? Do you hear what the proverb says? You're better off having a little bit and having love than having a lot and having frustration and anguish. And sometimes couples don't understand that one of the things that brings frustration is the constant drivenness on the part of the man to make more money and have more things. And in the process, hopefully it's going to make them happy. And oftentimes I hear these people saying, I remember when we first got started and we didn't have anything, and we were so much more happy than we are now, when we're trying to fit our relationship in between two or three jobs and all the things we're trying to do to make our way in this materialistic world. That's why Proverbs 16:8 says, better is a little with righteousness than vast revenues without justice. The book of Proverbs has some interesting concepts about how you have congeniality at home. Make sure you have the right perspective. I see godly men today doing things that I've never seen them do before. In the last year, I think there have been four or five men who have come to me and said to me, I was up for a promotion. It meant moving my family to a place. I didn't like the spiritual environment. I love what's going on here. My kids are in the Christian school. We have a wonderful relationship. I turned down the promotion. I don't know what it's going to mean to my career, but I know this is what God wanted me to do, and I'm going to put Him first and see what happens. Amen? That's what we're talking about, the right perspective about money and life. Then Proverbs has some information about the righteous practices of husband and wife. Proverbs 11:29 says, he who troubles his own house will inherit the wind, and the fool will be a servant to the wise of heart. In other words, the one who mismanages his own house will see all that he has blown away, and he'll have nothing left in the end. Here's an interesting and vivid proverb. Proverbs 11:22 says, as a ring of gold in a swine's snout, so is a lovely woman who lacks discretion. Here's what the proverb says. As beautiful as that ring may be on a lovely woman, if the woman has no discretion, you might as well put the ring in the nose of a swine, of a pig. Isn't that an awful thought, an awful picture? Well, so is a woman without discretion. That's the proverb. Here's one that's a bit more positive than that. Proverbs 12:4, an excellent wife is the crown of her husband, but she who causes shame is like rottenness in his bones. Let's talk for a couple of minutes about the responses of love and grace between a husband and a wife. Proverbs 11:16 says, a gracious woman retains honor. Proverbs 15:1 says, a soft answer turns away wrath, but a harsh word stirs up anger. That will short circuit any argument you have in your home. What is the tendency when someone yells at us or screams at us? What do we want to do? Scream back. You answer softly and see what happens. It takes all the wind out of their sails. It cools the whole thing down, and it brings peace where there was frustration. And then here's a beautiful proverb. Listen carefully. Proverbs 24:26. He who gives the right answer kisses the lips. Did you see that when you were reading through this book? He who gives the right answer kisses the lips. How easy it is in relationships at home not to give the right answer. Have you ever noticed how easy it is for us to color the truth or to shade things in our favor? And the Bible says that when we relate to one another and we give the right answer, it has the same effect as a kiss on the lips. What a beautiful picture of relationships at home between the husband and the wife. Now, those are some of the things that will help you to have love and grace at home. But let me take a moment and give you a list of things that will hinder. And ladies, I'm not picking on you. I'm just reading what the scripture says. And before this series is over, this is going to be just as hard on all of us and just as helpful to all of us, I pray, as some of the things that seem to pop out here and there. But did you know how many times in the book of Proverbs this thought comes out? Watch carefully. Proverbs 19:13b. The contentions of a wife are a continual dripping. Proverbs 21:9. Better to dwell in the corner of a housetop than in a house shared with a contentious woman. Proverbs 21:19. Better to dwell in the wilderness than with a contentious and angry woman. Proverbs 25:24, it is better to dwell in the corner of a housetop than in a house shared with a contentious woman. Proverbs 27:15-16, a continual dripping on a very rainy day and a contentious woman are alike. Whoever restrains her restrains the wind and grasps oil with his right hand. In other words, it's hard to do. Did you know that the meaning of the word contentious is nagging? So ladies, I've never said this before in this church. Just don't do that. Just don't do that. The Bible spends 5 verses in one book to tell you that that's not a good thing to do. Don't always be on his case. Get on his team. Get off his back. And the same thing could be said for men, because you know men can nag just as easily as can women. There's an old Arab proverb that goes like this. 3 things make a house intolerable: the leaking through of rain, a wife's nagging, and bugs. Well, that's not very good company, is it? Sven and Hulda were a Scandinavian couple. They were Christians. They sang in the choir. They were at Sunday school every Sunday. They had prayer at every meal. They went to all the church functions, but they just could not get along. They both nagged at each other all the time. At home, it was terrible, bickering and complaining and fussing. After both of them had devotions one morning, separately, of course, Hilda said to Sven, "You know, Sven, I've been thinking. I've got the answer to this hopeless problem we've been having with each other. I think we should pray for the Lord to take one of us home to be with Him. And then I will go live with my sister." That's the principle of cordiality. Get along with each other. You know, it takes work to get along in a marriage. That's what Proverbs is saying.
2: And the kind of work that you do is sort of spelled out in these verses. And I hope that you've gained some understanding of that in these discussions we've been having. And we'll continue that discussion tomorrow as we bring part 2 of Proverbs for Partners. Don't forget to get your copy of the book, God's Heart for Israel, during the month of August. 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It's beautifully designed. Will tell you the story of Israel and why anti-Semitism doesn't work for Christians. You need to get this book and read it and be ready to answer the questions people are asking. And we'll see you next time right here.
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0: When you think of power, you don't think of a lamb. 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Today on Insight for Living, Chuck Swindoll begins a remarkable three-day journey through the Bible's most profound symbol. From the very first pages of Scripture, God was weaving a single crimson thread through history, pointing toward the one who would come, suffer, and surrender his life.
1: If you brought a Bible with you today, you will want to locate the writing of Isaiah the prophet, chapter 53. Mark that place with your finger, and you may wish to put the outline of the message today back at Genesis chapter 22, where we will begin in a few moments. But the reading will be from Isaiah 53, beginning at verse 3 down through verse 7. Isaiah 53, verse 3. He was despised and forsaken of men, a man of sorrows and acquainted with grief, and like one from whom men hide their face, he was despised, and we did not esteem him. Surely our griefs he himself bore, and our sorrows he carried, yet we ourselves esteemed him stricken, smitten of God, and afflicted. But he was pierced through for our transgressions, he was crushed for our iniquities. The chastening for our well-being fell upon him, and by his scourging we are healed. All of us, like sheep, have gone astray. Each of us has turned to his own way, but the Lord has caused the iniquity of us all to fall on him. He was oppressed and he was afflicted, yet he did not open his mouth. Like a lamb that is led to slaughter, and like a sheep that is silent before its shearers, so he did not open his mouth. Because this section of Scripture speaks of our Savior, we desire today that he be honored and magnified as we live out the truth of what we have just read.
0: 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Chuck titled today's message, The Lamb That Was Slaughtered.
1: When you think of a lamb, you don't think of something powerful or mighty or strong or all that impressive, do you? For example, if you were the campaign manager of the one running for president, I doubt that your motto would be, vote for our man, he is a real lamb. As a leader, a real lamb. And isn't it interesting when they come up with names for cars, you will never see one called a lamb. Think of them, how about the Cadillac lamb? It just doesn't work, does it? Or a Hummer lamb is not right. It's not what you'd expect. I even thought about some of the ball team names that come to mind. We have the Lions, don't we? And there's the LSU Tigers. That's another one. And you've got, I hate to say this because I'll get a response. We have the Aggies, and that's another group that we have to put up with. And the Broncos in Denver, and the Vikings in Minnesota, but you'll never read of the New York Lambs. Just not going to be there. You'll have Giants, but you won't have Lambs. Why? Because it's not very impressive. It's not very significant. Surely the thought of a lamb did not impress the shakers and movers of the first century in the Middle East. I mean, there certainly were some type A individuals who got word of this man who was taking Galilee by storm. I mean, people were being swept into his teaching, and they were following him by the thousands. And then word gets back to someone's headquarters, and they hear, did you hear that he's known as the Lamb? The Lamb? You sang the words to the song, and it's my favorite part of the song we sang, Who would have thought that a lamb could rescue the souls of men? Now, why would the songwriter put that in there? Because you don't think of lambs as rescuing anyone. You rescue lambs. Lambs don't rescue you, unless, of course, the lamb is the Lamb of God. Now, it was all of this in my mind that led me to open my concordance. Now, there's a word, concordance. If you're a serious student of the Bible, you need to have in your library a concordance, which is an alphabetical listing of all the words in the Bible and scripture reference providing where they are mentioned. And I got my concordance on my desk, and I turned to Lamb, and I was amazed how many references there were to this little animal. I mean, you would think it plays a role that no other animal in Scripture plays. In fact, it does. One of the early references to Lamb is found in Genesis chapter 22. If you've not yet turned there, please open your Bible to that 22nd chapter. It is a tender, touching story of a father who was told to take the life of his son. We have to pause at that moment and believe what we just heard. Every time I read Genesis 22, I'm taken aback by Abraham's obedience. Look at the command from God, verse 1. It came about after these things that God tested Abraham and said to him, Abraham, and he said, here am I. He said, take now your son, your only son, whom you love, Isaac. Go to the land of Moriah and offer him there as a burnt offering on one of the mountains of which I will tell you. Abraham rose early in the morning and saddled the donkey and took two of his young men with him and Isaac, his son, and he split wood for the burnt offering and arose and went to the place which God had told him. Yes, you read that correctly. Abraham is an aging father. The son is born to the family late in life, and many years have passed since the birth, and Isaac is now a young adult. We know that because he carries the firewood up the mountain for the altar to be built. Look at verse 6. Abraham took the wood of the burnt offering and laid it on Isaac. The son is born to the family late in life, and many years have passed since the birth, and Isaac is now a young adult. We know that because he carries the firewood up the mountain for the altar to be built. Look at verse 6. Abraham took the wood of the burnt offering and laid it on Isaac, his son. And he took in his hand the

bad, but little boys can't carry firewood, certainly not up the side of a mountain. This is a grown man. Isaac is smart enough to realize that in his hand is that which will be the makings of an altar. In his father's hand is the torch, which will set fire to the altar. So his question makes sense. He says to his father, verse 7, "My father." He said, "Here am I." And he said, "Behold the fire and the wood. But where is the lamb for the burnt offering?" Of course, you would wonder, where's the lamb? Isaac doesn't know the story. Now, Isaac is living it out. Father, we have the wood, we have the torch. We're going to build an altar. Where's the sacrificial lamb? I love Abraham's response. "God will provide for himself the lamb for the burnt offering, my son." So the two of them walked on together. You know what is also impressive? There was no wrestling match at the top of the mountain. There was no fight. Not only do we admire the obedience of Abraham, but the submission of Isaac to lie down on the altar, to be bound, and his father to take the knife. He would have cut his throat had God not intervened. So it is with lambs. So it has always been. Thank goodness the Lord intervened and Isaac lived on, but it was a test of Abraham's faith in his God. If you trace the word further, you'll come to Exodus chapter 12. Turn there next. Exodus 12. We've come all the way to the days of Moses and the time in which the Hebrews are living under the authority of the Egyptians, and God is about to lead them into what is known now as the Exodus. And he's preparing them for the departure out of the land. They've lived there for over 400 years. And the Lord now gives them instruction on how to prepare for the departure from the land and to go into and toward the land of promise. Exodus 12:3. These are the Lord's words to Moses. "Speak to the congregation of Israel, saying, on the 10th of this month, they are each one to take a lamb for themselves." Look at that. Each family is to take a lamb for themselves, according to their father's household, a lamb for each household. If the household is too small for a lamb, then he and his neighbor nearest to his house are to take one according to the number of persons in them. According to what each man shall eat, you are to divide the lamb. Verse 5, "Your lamb shall be an unblemished male, a year old. You may take it from the sheep or from the goats. You shall keep it until the 14th day of the same month. Then the whole assembly of the congregation of Israel is to kill it at twilight." That would be the night they would be exiting from the land of Egypt. But you're to keep it there and have it ready. Verse 7, "Moreover, they shall take some of the blood and put it on the two doorposts, on the lintel of the houses in which they eat it. They shall eat the flesh that same night, roasted with fire. They shall eat it with unleavened bread and bitter herbs. Do not eat any of it raw or boiled at all with water, but rather roasted with fire." Verse 11, "Now you shall eat it in this manner, with your loins girded, your sandals on your feet, your staff in your hand. You shall eat it in haste." Why? It is the Lord's Passover. You who know the story know that, well, let's read it. Verse 12, "I will go through the land of Egypt on that night and will strike down all the firstborn in the land of Egypt, both man and beast, and against all the gods of Egypt I will execute judgment. I am the Lord. The blood shall be a sign for you on the houses." So when the death angel passed over, that's where the word comes from.
When the death angel passed over, as the blood was seen, he would leave the house and leave it untouched.

0: touched. But if there was no blood on the door, then the angel would enter and the life of the firstborn would be taken. This was what it took to break the back of Pharaoh. Finally, Pharaoh says to the Israelites, let the people go. He says to Moses, go, be on your way. But the lamb was an essential part of the Exodus strategy. We could look at Leviticus 23 or Exodus 29. In Exodus chapter 29, you will see another reference to lambs. Verse 38 of Exodus 29. Now this is what you shall offer on the altar: 2 one-year-old lambs each day. 29:38 of Exodus. And do that continuously. And the one lamb you shall offer in the morning, and the other lamb you shall offer at twilight. Verse 42. It shall be a continual burnt offering throughout your generations at the doorway of the tent of meeting before the Lord, where I will meet with you to speak with you. Merrill Tenney, in his work Encyclopedia of the Bible, writes this: the lamb was the principal animal of sacrifice among the Jews, being the offering each morning and each evening in the Mosaic system, and especially on the Sabbath. Also, the lamb was sacrificed on special days of religious significance. Lambs represented innocence and gentleness. To this day, the presence of blood is still seen as significant in the household of the Orthodox Jews. The feasts, the festivals, the holy days, the special days, even the Nazirite vow was to be accompanied with the offering of lambs. And here in Exodus 12, we sort of have the seed plot for the rest of the festivals and feasts of the Jews as lambs were offered up. Our faith today is, if you will, bloodless. But in those days, there was not a time when there wasn't blood running from the altar of the place of worship. Strange to us, but very familiar to those who would follow in the generations to come. Now, we turn to the New Testament, Mark chapter 14, and we come across yet another reference to the lamb. Mark 14, beginning at verse 12. On the first day of unleavened bread, when the Passover lamb was being sacrificed, his disciples said to him — the him, of course, would be Jesus — where do you want us to go and prepare for you to eat the Passover? Verse 16, the disciples went out, came to the city, found it just as he had told them, and they prepared the Passover. These are all grown men. Throughout their childhood and teenage years, young adult years, to the very age they are, they have been familiar with the Passover meal. They knew how to prepare it. They knew the ingredients. They knew the way to fix the lamb so that it would be appropriate for the Passover meal. And they told the Lord himself, we'll go and prepare it, completely familiar with it. And it answers back to what we just read in Exodus 12. Just a couple more. 1 Corinthians 5, beginning at verse 6. 1 Corinthians 5, verse 6. Paul is writing the people of Corinth, and he's urging them to clean up their lives. They were a people who danced near the edge of disobedience. They were what we might call a fast culture. And because of that, Paul had to rein them in. And one of the ways of doing it was to remind them of the importance of getting rid of the leaven. In the scriptural days, leaven was a symbol. It was a word representing sin. Look at how Paul uses it in 1 Corinthians 5, verse 6. Your boasting is not good. They'd been boasting about how full of grace they were, when in fact it was license. He said, that's not good. Do you not know that a little leaven leavens the whole lump of dough? Do you not realize that when you put just a little leaven, the dough will all rise? It's not just a little part of it. And it's a picture of sin. A little bit of sin and the life is contaminated. It was illustrated to me at one time, a pin and a balloon. How many pins does it take to burst a balloon? One pin and the whole balloon bursts. The presence of sin and the life is on its way to becoming shattered. So he says, clean up your life. A little bit of leaven leavens the whole lump. When I was taking Greek from Dr. Stan Toussaint years ago in my days at seminary, he told a funny story of one of his students earlier than when I was a student of his. He said, the student could not get that translated. The little leaven leavens the whole lump of dough. And he said, he finally, in an exasperated moment, simply said, well, a little dab will do you. That seemed to say it for him. That's true with sin, just a little dab, and it's amazing what it does. So a thought, reap an act. So an act, reap a habit. So a habit, reap your character. So your character, reap your destiny. That's Paul's concern here. And so he now turns to the picture of Christ the Lamb, Christ the Passover. Verse 7, clean out the old leaven so that you may be a new lump. Just as you are, in fact, unleavened, meaning in your position, you are as righteous as the Son of God is righteous. So in your life, you must be as well. For Christ, here it is, Christ, our Passover, has also been sacrificed. Isn't that a marvelous statement? We no longer come to an altar and slice the throat of an animal and the blood pours out, as happened day after day after day on Jewish altars. We come to our Savior, who is our Passover, and in him forgiveness is found. In him alone there is purpose and reason to go on with our lives. The Christ, our Passover, has been sacrificed. Let me add this. He never needs to be sacrificed again. It is called a finished work. Christ said while hanging on the cross, tetelestai, the very word he used, it has been finished, it has been completed, it is done, paid for, paid in full. And at that moment, the Lamb of God took care of that which had forever plagued humanity. Past, present, and future, the sins of humanity taken care of. Now, this isn't an afterthought with God. This is part of the plan since the foundations of the world. In fact, Isaiah chapter 53 prophesied of it way back 700 years B.C. Isaiah writes of the Lamb who was to be slaughtered, picturing the coming Messiah. So Isaiah is looking ahead 700 years or so for the coming of Messiah. Verse 3 of Isaiah 53, he was despised and forsaken of men, a man of sorrows and acquainted with grief, and like one from whom men hide their face, he was despised and we did not esteem him. It's a picture of shunning. But look at verse 5. He was pierced through for our transgressions, crushed for our iniquities. The chastening for our well-being fell on him, and by his scourging we are healed.
1: Seven 700 years before it happened, Isaiah saw it coming. A Messiah who would be despised, rejected, crushed, not for his own sins, but for ours, pierced for our transgressions, wounded for our iniquities. The weight of that prophecy is staggering. This is Insight for Living. Chuck Swindoll titled his message, The Lamb That Was Slaughtered. There's more teaching from this passage Chuck wants to show you. Plus, we'll hear a closing comment from him in just a moment, so stay with us. Today represents a milestone here at Insight for Living because every year on June 30th, we close the books on another ministry year. And tomorrow, we'll walk into a brand new one, beginning our 48th year of ministry with you. Chuck?
0: I came across a quote not long ago that I haven't been able to shake.
2: It was from a man named John Allen, a Salvation Army saint who was near the end of his life. John made this shocking statement, "I deserve to be damned. I deserve to be in hell, but God interfered." That last part is worth repeating. God interfered. Wow, I love that more than I can say, because that's the story of the cross. We were running hard in the wrong direction, and God stepped in. He didn't send a memo. He didn't offer a suggestion. He hung on a cross and bled and died and rose again. That's not a metaphor. That's history. And that interference has changed every life that's ever truly reckoned with it. Here's what keeps me up at night. Millions of people are still running the wrong direction, and they don't know it. They're busy. They're sincere. Some of them are sitting in church every Sunday, but they've never had a real, personal, life-altering encounter with the cross we proclaim. That's the whole reason Insight for Living exists.
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1: 4 o'clock on a weekday means it's time to praise the Lord. 60 minutes of singing, and you can sing along. Feel free to do so. Also, let us know which songs we should play in the future. Peter Coffey is on first with Like the Clay.

15 minutes past then. Yes, you're listening to Daybreak, where we start our day with worship in our hearts. Remember, we also have Worship Connection starting at 1 p.m. Right now, it's Don Moen continuing our worship time with Hail to the King.

One night, I had a dream. I dreamed I was walking along the beach with the Lord, and across the sky flashed scenes from my life. For each scene, I noticed two sets of footprints in the sand. One set belonged to me, and the other to the Lord. When the last scene of my life flashed before us, I looked back at the footprints in the sand, and I noticed that many times along the path of life, there was only one set of footprints. I also noticed that it happened at the very lowest and saddest times in my life. This really bothered me, so I questioned the Lord about it.

Lord, you said that once I decided to follow you, you would walk with me all the way. But I've noticed that during the most troublesome times in my life, there's only one set of footprints. I don't understand why in times when I needed you most, you should leave me. And the Lord replied, My precious, precious child, I love you, and I would never, never leave you during your times of trial and suffering. When you saw only one set of footprints in the sand, it was then that I was carrying you.

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Only 2,000, who'll make it three? 3,000 twice, and that's a good price.

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1: If you're enjoying today's music, do remember to stop by our Facebook page and to leave a comment there. You can also enjoy the latest post and, of course, be sure to follow and share. And now it's Wayne Watson bringing us the track Watercolor Ponies.

0: Look, life isn't always a bed of roses. Things come at us from all sides, stresses and strains, losses and disappointments that we would never have chosen for ourselves. Bitterness can so easily take root. Hi, I'm Bernie Diamond and welcome again to Fresh. Fanny Crosby, the blind 19th century hymn writer, was stripped of sight from infancy because of a medical error. She could easily have lived a bitter life, angry at the unfairness of it all. But instead, she turned her yearning toward God. Out of her intimacy with Christ flowed over 8,000 hymns, songs of joy, trust, and delight in the Lord that still lift hearts today. She once said that she wouldn't trade her blindness for anything because through it she saw more clearly the beauty of Jesus. That's the heartbeat of Psalm 37. Despite the severe trials and struggles that David endured, both before and after becoming king of Israel, he writes this in verse 4. I ask only one thing from the Lord. This is what I want most. Let me live in the Lord's house all my life, enjoying the Lord's beauty and spending time in his palace. This isn't about seeing God as some vending machine. It's about intimacy. When your heart delights in God, when you yearn for him above all else, your desires are transformed. His joy becomes your joy. His will becomes your will. And in the middle of your struggles, man, that changes everything. It finds its deepest fulfillment in Christ because he bore the greatest injustice of all time on the cross. And yet through his resurrection, he brings us the deepest joy, a new life in him. Don't let bitterness at the world's unfairness take root. Choose today to delight yourself in Christ, yearn for his presence, enjoy his intimacy, and let him reshape your desires into something lasting, beautiful, and eternal. That's God's word, fresh for you today. Absolutely.
1: 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Morning has broken.

0: 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We're here to remind you of the assurance of Christ's victory over evil. 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
1: 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It's now 5 o'clock, time to hear from Carol and Tammy, dealing with disasters. That is our emphasis for today.
2: For a week, we watched on television this huge storm off the coast of Africa moving towards the United States. Some said it would go one way and some another way. How could we know if we were out of danger? As we continued keeping an eye on the storm, now named Andrew, we soon realized it would hit the coast of Florida. But where? As Sunday drew near, it became clear that the storm would hit somewhere near our home. We began preparing for the worst, knowing just how unpredictable these hurricanes can be. As my husband Ralph boarded up windows, I began gathering important documents and supplies to take with us for our 21-month-old baby and our 8-year-old daughter. We planned to go to my parents' house to stay with my mother in case my father didn't make it home from work before the storm. As we left our dear little home, Ralph and I, with the children, prayed for God's protection over it. It was God's to do with as He saw fit. Little did we know just what God had in mind for that small home.

0: Welcome to Women of Hope. I'm Carol, and you probably recognize Tammy's voice. Today, she's going to share her story with us of going through Hurricane Andrew. Have you ever experienced a natural disaster? But before we hear more, let's talk for a few minutes about different kinds of disasters. You may know all about living through one, or you may know nothing about it at all. So today we want to share a bit of information with you.
1: A hurricane can be called other things in different parts of the world. In some places, it's called a typhoon, and in other places, a cyclone. But whatever it's called, it can be pretty frightening.
0: And then there are other disasters, like floods, earthquakes, tsunamis.
1: And sometimes there's drought, when the crops won't grow and many people are starving.
0: Or war, and many homes are destroyed and people are killed.
1: How can people cope when there's so much tragedy? Homes lost, loved ones lost, people injured and hungry. Maybe you're facing disaster or even violence and persecution by your family or others. Does God care? And why isn't He stopping these things from happening?
0: Those are good questions, Tammy, and we'll talk a lot more about that later. A disaster can make us feel totally helpless, can't it? If we live in an area where we know that disasters can strike, we need to do all we can to be prepared. Here are some things that we should do if we live in an area where there are known disasters. Meet with your family and discuss why you need to prepare for disaster. Explain the dangers of fire, severe weather, earthquakes, or floods to your children. Plan to share responsibilities and work together as a team. Discuss the types of disasters that are most likely to happen, and explain what to do in each case.
1: Pick two places to meet. Decide on them as a family and mention them regularly so everyone really knows where to meet. One should be right outside your home in case of a sudden emergency, like a fire or earthquake. The other should be in a place outside your neighborhood in case you can't return home, perhaps a relative's home. Have a plan for keeping in contact with others and letting them know if you're okay. Discuss what to do in an evacuation. Plan how to take care of any animals or pets. Have clean water and dry food supplies packed near the door so everyone knows where they are. And a battery-operated radio and flashlight to take with you if possible.
0: 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Wear protective clothing and sturdy shoes if you have them. Use travel routes that your local authorities tell you to use. Don't use shortcuts because certain areas may be dangerous and you may not be able to get through.

0: You're listening to Women of Hope, and today we're talking about disasters. Tammy, you were telling us how you prepared when you knew that Hurricane Andrew was coming. Tell us what happened next.
1: When we arrived at my parents' home, which was only about 8 kilometers away, we helped to put away loose objects from the yard and settled in for the evening. The wind started blowing strongly and the rain began to pelt onto the windows. I put the children to bed, hoping they would sleep through the storm. The noise grew louder throughout the evening, and at 2 a.m. the electricity was cut off. By then, my father had made it home safely. As the storm grew stronger and stronger, windows and doors blew in. My father and Ralph held a bookcase and mattress against the front windows. Two strong men used all their strength to try to hold back the force of nature. I woke the children and took them to a small room with no windows. I held them and tried to comfort them through the terrifying noise of the wind. We talked about how great and majestic God is to have created such a force. And then I sang. Suddenly, there was quiet. Yes, the eye of the storm was passing over. We stepped outside. Fences and power lines were down. Shrubs and trees blown everywhere. We decided to move to our neighbor's house as it was stronger. Barefoot and in the rain, I carried our baby to the next house. Ralph carried our daughter, and my mother came behind him with supplies for the children. Dad followed after making the house as safe as possible. Oh, the joy of being with friends. We shared our faith in God even in the midst of the storm. We talked together as the storm grew stronger again. We learned that night that the stories of the back of the hurricane being worse than the front were so true. We all moved to a small bedroom, 10 adults and 2 children sitting on the floor listening to the hurricane swirl around us, tearing the coverings off the windows and breaking the glass. The roof was pounded, not only by rain and wind, but by objects being tossed around outside. I don't remember just how long we sat there shielding the children, but I do remember my father with his back against the door, using all his strength to keep it closed.

As the wind died down and the sun rose over the horizon, we ventured out to see what Andrew had left for us. We could not believe our eyes. Homes left totally destroyed. Huge trees blown down. Cars flipped over. Debris everywhere. Ralph made his way through all the debris to our little house to see what was left and was amazed to find very little damage. Thieves had already tried to enter our house, but were put off by our alarm, which was still working with a backup battery and a watchful neighbor. Praise God for good friends and for answering our prayers for protection for our little home. Hurricane Andrew had made its path directly over our little town, with the center of its eye passing directly over my parents' home. Nearby wind gauges broke at 200 miles per hour. Homes were flattened and whole communities were lost.

0: What a story. You must have been so grateful to God for his protection over all of you.
1: We were. But now the task of mopping up was ahead of us.
0: Ah, yes. After a disaster, we also need a plan to care for people. And when that's done, to rebuild our community. Often there are outbreaks of disease after natural disasters, and it's important to organize clean water and food, clean up the rubbish, and provide safe toilets. Tammy, I expect that took a long time.
1: It sure did. We were soon able to get our little family home and start cleaning up the water damage and clearing out the debris. We even had a palm tree in our living room. But our little family was untouched and together. We came through the storm safely, unlike many families who lost their homes completely, as well as losing family members to the storm. In the midst of our thankfulness, we felt the responsibility of caring for those who had lost so much. After the storm, our telephone and our little home became a place of communication and a storehouse of goods for those who were hurting and had nothing left. Complete strangers came in and out of our home, constantly using the phone to get in touch with family and friends and to get help. We supplied everyone who came to our home with food, water, and dry goods. Let me say, there was very little dry anything around us.
0: Tammy, what did you learn from this experience that God took you through?
1: What did I learn? If I had to do it again, I could. Why? Because I know God is in control and He is my strength. Our little family went through this together and we are stronger for it. We have discussed Ralph sending us away should another storm come close, but that's not an option for me. It would be harder for me to be away knowing he was going through a storm on his own than to stand beside him and weather it with him. In the same way, he and I encounter the storms of life knowing that our God is there to weather them with us. How great is our God!

On Women of Hope today, you've been hearing Tammy's story of how she and her little family survived a disaster. But not everyone survives disasters, do they? Why? We asked the questions before. Does God care? Why isn't he stopping these things from happening? There is a very ancient and interesting story in God's Word, the Bible, that shows us how one man came to think about suffering. This is the story from God's Word. There was a man named Job. He was a very good, upright man, whom the Bible calls blameless. He was kind to his many servants and loved his family. He was the richest man in the entire area and had a huge number of animals. It seemed everything was going fine for Job. But because Job had faith in God and was such an upright man, he got the attention of Satan. Satan, or the devil, is a powerful, evil spirit who is the enemy of God and of humans. Satan came before God to accuse God's followers. God said to him, "Have you considered my servant Job? And listen to what God said about him. There is none like him in the whole earth, a perfect and upright man, one that honors God and will have nothing to do with evil." "Huh," said Satan, "no wonder. The only reason Job fears you is because you've been spoiling him. You've protected him so nothing can happen to him. Take away his house and his possessions, and he'll curse you to your face." To show Satan that he was wrong, God said, "All right, do what you like with his possessions, but do not harm his body. Test him and see if he remains faithful to me." Swiftly, Satan acted against Job. A number of disasters stripped him of all of his possessions and his children. But Job, in grief and shock, still trusted God. This is what the Bible says. "In all this, Job did not sin, nor did he blame God foolishly." The next time Satan came before God, God said, "See, Job remained faithful." "Yes," said Satan, "but the most important thing a man has is his health. Take that away, and you'll see he'll curse you to your face." So God allowed Satan to take away Job's health, but told him to spare his life. Job got horrible sores from his head to his toes. He was physically suffering. He sat in ashes and scraped his sores with a broken piece of pottery. His three best friends and his wife thought it must all be due to sin and urged him to confess his sin to God. But they had no help to offer him. They had no comforting words for him. People who used to look up to him avoided him and accused him of untrue things.

0: You've been listening to the true story of Job from God's Word, the Bible, here on Women of Hope. Can you imagine the suffering he went through?
1: Job did not know of the battle going on between God and Satan in the unseen world. Satan hated God. He wanted Job to curse God. But Job had great faith, and he knew what God was like. His suffering brought him closer to God, not further away. Sure, he complained, but listen to what Job said. "I know that my Redeemer lives, and that he will stand upon the earth at last, and after my skin has been eaten away, yet in my body I will see God. I will see him for myself. Yes, I will see him with my own eyes. I am overwhelmed at the thought." Let's stop and think about this for a moment. Job was sure he was innocent before God, and compared with others, he was a very good person. It must have been very difficult for him to listen to his friends discussing why he was suffering so greatly. And Job felt confused, because he had always thought that God would only allow good things to happen to good people. Yet even though he must have felt confused, he had one clear thought. "This matter is beyond my control. It is in God's hands." Listen to what he said. "God knows where I'm going, and when he has tested me like gold in a fire, he will pronounce me innocent." Job believed that he would be a better person, refined like gold, when he had come through this suffering.
0: What amazing faith Job must have had in God's love and his justice. He was confident that even though things might not look fair in this life, God's justice would be seen one day. I believe that too.
1: Well, let's go back to the story from the Bible. God did not explain to Job what had been going on. But after all the talk, God showed himself to his suffering servant. God showed Job his greatness in the things that Job could see, like the stars, the storms, and the creatures of the natural world. And then Job understood how powerful and wise God is, and he was able to trust him for the things that he could not see and understand. That was enough for Job. He was content. In the end, God restored Job's health and prosperity, giving him a family once again. He was better off than before his trial started, and he was filled with worship and praise because he knew God in a much deeper way. And that's the end of the story from God's Word.
0: So what do you see in that story? It spoke to me about how little we understand compared with God.
1: When we are hit by tragedies and disasters, we usually don't understand why they happen. But if we trust God, he will help us and give us the strength to carry on through the troubles. Have faith and hope in the goodness of our loving God who cares for you.
0: I certainly proved that in the hurricane. I knew that he cared about us and loved us. I love that Bible poem where it says, "You have collected all my tears in your bottle. You have listed them in your book." That tells me he understands and honors my sufferings, and he can make me strong through it. He does hear our prayers in times of trouble, and he does have compassion for us. He helped our family in amazing ways that I will never forget.
1: And the Bible assures us that God has a wonderful future with him for those who love him. Like Job, we can say, "I know that my Redeemer lives, and that he will stand upon the earth at last, and I will see God."

0: What a wonderful hope we have. We sure are women of hope. We must go now, but we will keep you in our thoughts and prayers until we come back next time. As we end our time together, let's remember that He does hear our prayers in times of trouble, and He does have compassion for us. Goodbye, and have a great week filled with God's blessings.
1: Thank you for listening to this program of TWR Women of Hope. We do hope that you actually did revive your hope after listening to this program. We would love to hear from you, who you will share this program with, and to hear from you if we did give you hope. 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If you are in South Africa, use 072-641-4475. 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
4: Welcome to Men Alive, where we examine biblical principles for becoming conformed to the image of Jesus Christ. I'm your host, Paul Estabrooks. Our teacher is my longtime friend, Dr. Jim Cunningham, a consultant in adult education and director of Go Teach Global. Dr. Jim.
5: Paul, you and I have been in a number of countries in Africa. In some regions today, there are active physical attacks on places of worship, buildings that we call churches, from all backgrounds and denominations. When Jesus was on earth, he said to his followers, "I will build my church, and the gates of hell will not stand against it." So in reality, the church worldwide is growing in significant numbers. Over 30% of all people living on earth believe Jesus is risen from the dead. Whether they practice being conformed to his image is a different story. Most do. So let's examine this question. What exactly is a church? We tend to distinguish between the worldwide universal church, called the body of Christ, and the local church, or assembly of people who gather together to worship Jesus Christ as the head of the church. The word for the physical building we call a church was sometimes translated as the meeting place. So what is a church? There are three words that help us: essence, function, and form. Essence equals what it is at its heart. Function tells us why it exists, and form describes how it fulfills the functions. Consider the concept of fishing for a moment. What is required in order to fish? Some might immediately think of a fishing pole and a hook. While helpful, they are not always necessary. Whatever is necessary every time in order to engage in fishing would be considered the essence. The essence of fishing is a person, a fisherman, to do the fishing, and a fish. Without a fisherman, it's only nature by itself. Without fish, there is no fishing. There must be a fisherman and fish to have fishing. That is the essence. Essence never changes. The function of fishing has one purpose: to catch fish. Fishing for food or for pleasure or for work The function explains the essence. Function never changes. The forms of fishing are as varied as you wish, as long as they accomplish one thing, catch fish. In different countries, some use hooks, spears, or nets. Some drain the water and catch the fish with their bare hands.
4: We watched fishermen in China use cormorant birds to catch fish. They placed a ring around the bird's neck with a string attached to the ring. The bird would dive into the water and catch a fish in its beak. If the fish was small enough to pass through the ring, the cormorant had a meal. But if the fish was too large to swallow through the ring, it would get stuck in the bird's mouth. The fisherman would pull in the string and pull out the fish.
5: Some places we have visited even use dynamite. Some use AK-47, some use poison, and some put the fish to sleep. The fish float to the surface. Then the fisherman collects the bigger fish and lets the smaller ones wake up. We are not asking if these methods are legal, only does this form catch fish? Forms fulfill the function and meet the essence. Forms can always change and do change according to the laws of the country. Some countries allow fishermen to use poison, even dynamite, to stun the fish, but other countries forbid certain forms of fishing, such as AK-47s. Climate affects forms. If it is hot or cold or summer or winter, rainy or sunny, each condition affects the form that one would use. And the size of the fish. A large whale would use a harpoon, but a school of herring would need a net. And the skill of the fisherman. One's age, strength, experience, size, or time available will affect which form the fisherman may choose to catch a fish. Remember, forms can change, but function and essence never change. These principles can be applied to the essence, function, and form of a church.
4: So, Jim, before we talk more about the church, let me remind our listeners that this is Men Alive with Dr. Jim Cunningham from Go Teach Global. At the end of the program, we'll share how and where you can ask your pressing questions of Dr. Jim, as well as get a printed transcript of this program.
5: Thanks, Paul. In the Bible, the church is sometimes called God's husbandry, or the body of Christ, and the household of Christ. The church is also called his bride. It is important that we realize that the Church of Jesus Christ is basically and primarily a spiritual body of believers worldwide. The essence of a church is not the building. The Scriptures give us three requirements that never change for the essence of a church. First, a personal faith in Christ. Individuals must trust in Jesus Christ as Lord and Savior. When they do, the result is the new birth. Unless one is born again, he cannot see the kingdom of heaven. By prayer, they can then go directly into God's holy presence. Second, two or three sharing a personal faith in Christ. One person cannot be a church, since a church is made up of living stones and is a body with members. And third, a commitment to Jesus Christ and to each other. Christ is the head of the church, and we are the body of Christ. Without commitment and submission to him, there can be no church.
4: God draws certain believers together in a special relationship that the Bible calls being built together, Ephesians 2:22. Christ himself brings Christians together in this relationship and directs them to care for each other, 1 Corinthians 12:25-26. A church such as this is the work of God and not merely a human organization.
5: Agreed. Jesus Christ gave five functions for his church to accomplish in our work for him. We are to evangelize, to disciple or train those we have evangelized, to minister or to serve people demonstrating God's love, to fellowship together, and to worship together. In the Bible, there is not a priority order for these five purposes. They are all equally important. Evangelism. Once we know Christ as Lord and Savior, we will want to share our wonderful experience with those we love. No matter how oppressive the culture or the political situation, we must tell them. Discipleship. Once we have seen a person come to know Christ, we are responsible to make sure that person grows in the Lord. In some cultures, if a person saves someone's life, that person becomes responsible for the one saved. This is a good concept for the Christian.
4: Once we have led someone into new life in Christ, we share a responsibility to make sure that person learns what the Bible teaches about the Christian life. In restricted countries, this teaching may have to be done on a one-to-one basis when a mature Christian
5: is responsible for the one saved. This is a good concept for the Christian.
4: Once we have led someone into new life in Christ, we share a responsibility to make sure that person learns what the Bible teaches about the Christian life. In restricted countries, this teaching may have to be done on a one-to-one basis when a mature Christian and a young Christian can get together.
5: The Apostle

0: with his disciples, sharing all he had with them, Acts 20:34. His relationship with them was not just student-teacher. Rather, he became personally involved with them in ministry, 1 Timothy 1, 1-2. He gave them responsibilities while they were still in training and also kept in close contact with them after they became leaders themselves, 1 and 2 Timothy and Titus. A third function of the church is ministry. When we minister or serve, we are showing or demonstrating God's love to others by helping to meet their needs and heal their hurts in the name of Jesus. Each time you reach out in love to others, you are ministering to them. The church's job is for equipping of the saints for the work of ministry. Or as Ephesians 4:12 in the New King James Version says, to prepare God's people for works of service.
1: And fellowship. As Christians, we are called to belong, not just to believe. We are not meant to be loners, but true members of his body, a real part of Jesus' family. Therefore, it is important for Christians to spend time together to talk about their spiritual lives, encourage each other, and have fellowship.
0: And the fifth function is worship. It is a privilege and responsibility to worship God. Worship begins when the Holy Spirit enters our being and then takes more and more control of our lives. We worship the Lord because of who He is, because of His creation, and because He has redeemed us and continues to be with us. Worship flows from the heart of a grateful and thankful person. Romans 12:1 says, offer your bodies as living sacrifices, holy and pleasing to God. This is your spiritual act of worship.
1: Those five elements are the function of every church. When Peter confessed that Jesus was the Christ, the Son of the living God, Jesus responded by promising to build his church on the solid rock of this great truth, and that the gates of hell would not withstand it. Matthew 16:13-18. According to the New Testament, a person who has recognized, as Peter did, that Jesus is the Christ, and who trusts in him by faith as Savior and Lord, is born again. John 3:1-17. This new birth is a spiritual experience that opens the heart to the Spirit of God. He enters that heart and dwells there. This believer is then a priest of God and enjoys direct access into the holy presence of God, 1 Peter 2:5-9 and Hebrews 4:16. This relationship of an individual with Christ is clearly a spiritual relationship, and Jesus joins together individuals who have this faith in Him into a spiritual body, His church.
0: And the forms of an evangelical Christian church can be as varied as you wish, as long as they fulfill the function and meet the essence of a church. Some believers meet in government-approved houses of worship we call churches. Some meet in secret in caves. Some meet in offices. Some even meet in jails, some in theaters, some in public buildings, some under trees while hiding in the bush. Some meet in private homes. Many times in the New Testament, Paul said, greet the brothers and sisters that meet, and then he names the home they met in.
1: There you have it, men. We need to have the essence, function, and form of churches. Essence and functions never change, but the forms can change according to the situation. For a printed copy of this program's teaching or with any questions you may have, email Dr. Jim. His address is menaliveuntogod@gmail.com. Men Alive is a production of Go Teach Global. For more information, go to our website at www.goteachglobal.com. Until next time, I'm your host, Paul Estabrooks, on behalf of Dr. Jim Cunningham, encouraging you to be men alive, conformed to the image of Jesus Christ.

0: thank you for joining us as we study the Word of God together. We continue our journey through the book of Mark, and we are now in the last week of Jesus' life. Last time, we saw him riding into Jerusalem on a donkey, and there were many who recognized him as king. However, as we know, there were some who did not like him or what he was doing. Jesus was a major threat to their system, and they felt the need to stop him at all costs. Today's lesson is one of the factors that led to his crucifixion. Our title is Fruitless Religion, and we will look at the extreme reaction of the religious leaders. Why did they have such a strong desire to destroy Jesus? Here was the Messiah, the one they had been looking for. Yet, all they wanted was his destruction. Let's go with J. Mark to Mark chapter 11 and learn more about this false religious system.
1: Some people think religion is a bad word, but it's not. Its simple meaning is service and worship of God or the supernatural. And yet, we do know that religion can become an empty form, something a person does with little or no internal conviction. It can become a series of empty rituals, empty of the fruit of the Holy Spirit. The fruit of the Holy Spirit is love, joy, peace, patience, and more. Our text for this time is Mark chapter 11, verses 12 to 21, and I've titled our study, Fruitless Religion. So listen as I read the text, Mark chapter 11, beginning with verse 12. Now the next day when they came out from Bethany, he was hungry. And seeing from afar a fig tree having leaves, he went to see if perhaps he would find something on it. When he came to it, he found nothing but leaves, for it was not the season for figs. In response, Jesus said to it, "Let no one eat fruit from you ever again." And his disciples heard it. So they came to Jerusalem. Then Jesus went into the temple and began to drive out those who bought and sold in the temple and overturned the tables of the money changers and the seats of those who sold doves. And he would not allow anyone to carry wares through the temple. Then he taught, saying to them, "Is it not written, 'My house shall be called a house of prayer for all nations?' But you have made it a den of thieves." And the scribes and the chief priests heard it and sought how they might destroy him, because they feared him, for all the people were astonished at his teaching. And when evening had come, he went out of the city. Now in the morning, as they passed by, they saw the fig tree dried up from the roots. And Peter, remembering, said to him, "Rabbi, look, the fig tree which you cursed has withered away." This portion of Mark's gospel reveals several warnings about fruitless religion that should cause all of us who profess faith in God to reevaluate our lives. The first warning about fruitless religion is a desirable appearance. So after resting in Bethany on Sunday night, Jesus and his disciples walked toward Jerusalem. They must not have had breakfast because Jesus was hungry. As they walked, Jesus saw a lone fig tree off in the distance. Perhaps the rising sun was glinting off its leaves. Now, usually when a fig tree has leaves, the fruit is present too, because the fruit appears before the leaves. So when Jesus saw the tree, he expected to find something to eat, even though, as Mark tells us, it wasn't the time of year for figs. But when the small group of men reached the tree, there was abundant foliage, there were many leaves, but there was no fruit, neither new or old. And Jesus expressed his disappointment by cursing the tree. He said, "Let no one eat fruit from you ever again." What's happening here? Well, in the Hebrew scriptures, God used the fig tree to symbolize the nation of Israel. The prophet Hosea wrote these words, "I found Israel like grapes in the wilderness. I saw your fathers as the first fruits on the fig tree in its first season." In Matthew 24, 32 and 33, we read this, "Now learn this parable from the fig tree. When its branch has already become tender and puts forth leaves, you know that summer is near. So also when you see all these things, know that it is near, at the doors." And so religiously, Israel had a desirable appearance in Jesus' time. Herod had spent many years and lots of money beautifying the temple, It was one of the wonders of the ancient world. And the Pharisees and the Sadducees, they followed the letter of the law. The sacrifices and the offerings were offered on the proper days, and they were offered in the correct ways. But you know, not everything was well. There were only leaves. There was no real fruit. And this is the message that Jesus wanted the disciples and us to understand. The celebration of the previous day, the triumphal entry, was only so much show. The emotional expectation of the moment faded quickly because there was little or no substance underneath it to support it. It was not yet the time for figs. Now, I know that what is recorded here primarily deals with Israel as a nation and the disciples of Jesus in particular. But there's a lesson for you and me, too. Do we have a fruitless religion that's characterized by good looks? We look good on the outside? Like Adam and Eve, maybe we're attempting to hide our corrupt spiritual condition by covering ourselves with fig leaves, garments of our own making. Are we going through the motions of worship while our hearts are far from God? Those questions call for serious contemplation, and they lead us to the following warning that Jesus gave about fruitless religion. That is, a devastating appraisal. So now the scene changes to the temple in Jerusalem. The part of the temple Jesus entered was the court of the Gentiles. That was the largest part. It was about 50 meters by 350 meters. It covered about 35 acres or 14 hectares. The temple authorities had prohibited the use of the temple's outer court as a shortcut from the city to the Mount of Olives. But that rule was neglected, and this irreverent conduct stirred the spirit of Jesus. Mark alone includes this detail. The religious leaders had turned this area into a stockyard. It was impractical for many worshipers who came from a distance to bring an animal with them, so instead, they brought money that they needed to the market to buy the animal. Now, unfortunately, the animal's prices were inflated because the sellers knew the buyers didn't have many options. And further, the money that the people carried may have differed from what was accepted in Jerusalem. And so you had a need for money changers. Again, the exchange rates were exorbitant, and the money changers grew wealthy at the expense of the worshipers. These exchanges of animals and money were taking place in the court of the Gentiles. Jesus saw all of this taking place, and he was deeply moved. This was the substance behind the cursing of the fig tree. It was religious activity that produced no fruit of righteousness in the lives of the people. And so Jesus assumes and exercises his messianic authority and opposes this religious and financial abuse. He enters the temple. He drives out the buyers and the sellers. He overturns the money changers' tables, and he upset the chairs of those who were selling doves. And he forbade anyone from carrying merchandise through the temple court. And then he quoted an Old Testament scripture, Isaiah 56:7, "My house shall be called a house of prayer for all nations." But he wasn't finished. He issued this devastating appraisal: "You have made it a hideout of robbers." Now, some translations, even the one I read at the beginning, say a den of thieves, but Mark chose the word for robbers. And this fits what Jesus describes because that's what was happening in the temple market. Jesus said that all nations should have access to this house of prayer. That goes all the way back to God's promise to Abraham that his descendants would be a blessing to the whole world. The Gentiles were being excluded from the house of God by the corruption of the covenant people of God, and Jesus was not pleased. Is this possible in our time? Can those who profess to be the people of God hinder the irreligious from learning to know God in a personal way? The final warning, then, about fruitless religion is a dramatic reaction. As you know, or maybe can imagine, Jesus' actions triggered a dramatic reaction. The religious leaders kept looking for a way to destroy him. And you know, this desire to kill Jesus began very early in his ministry. If we go all the way back to Mark chapter 3, after Jesus healed a man on the Sabbath, the Pharisees plotted how they would kill him. These leaders were afraid of Jesus, and they were afraid of the people. A triumphal entry had shown his appeal to the ordinary people, and even now, the people in the temple are astonished at what Jesus is doing and teaching. And so the leaders knew that if they tried to arrest Jesus openly, there would be a riot. And if that happened, then they would have to give an account of their failure to control the crowd to the Roman authorities. After Jesus and the disciples had spent the night in Bethany, they returned to Jerusalem the following morning. And on their way, they passed the fig tree that Jesus had cursed. And Peter remembered the incident, and he said, "Rabbi, look, the fig tree which you cursed has withered away." It was withered down to the roots. In other words, it had dried up completely. The disciples saw that the tree Jesus had cursed had shriveled up at its roots. It was worthy only of being cast into the fire. It would never bear fruit again. The only possible use of it, as John the Baptist prophesied, would be for firewood. Cut it down, burn it. And that burning was not far off for the nation of Israel. We see that the people of Jesus' day provoked him to righteous indignation. He entered the temple, and he was furious at what he found there. He cared what these people were doing, and so his condemnation provoked a violent reaction. Now, sadly, instead of taking Jesus' message to heart and allowing that message to change them, they plotted to kill him. In a few days, the religious leaders would mock Jesus while he hung on the cross. They thought they were finally rid of him and his band of zealous followers. But you know, and I know, they were mistaken. In a few short decades, the fruitless fig tree was cut down, burned in the fire, and it lay lifeless for centuries. But I must tell you, that's not the end of the story. God has a plan for Israel's future. But I ask, how is it with you? Do you have a desirable religious appearance? Is there fruit to be found? Or is it just leaves? What is Jesus' appraisal of your worship? Is your hypocrisy keeping others from seeking and finding Jesus? What's your reaction to the appraisal of Jesus? Are you willing to allow him to change you through his Spirit and his Word? If not, your experience will be like the Pharisees. You will be in danger of being cut down, cast into the fire. Now is an appropriate time to consider whether my religion is fruitless or bears the fruit of the Spirit, as it's detailed for me in Galatians chapter 5 and verses 22 to 26. It is worth your consideration also.
0: Those are good questions for us to think about. Thank you, J. Mark. As we look back on those religious leaders, we can see how they were mistaken. Can we also take a step back and look at our culture? Is there a dangerous system in place? Every culture must come to Jesus and allow him to fix us. When the Spirit convicts me, how do I respond? God help us take the example of these religious leaders to heart and then do the exact opposite. This was Hope for Today, and we're glad you were with us for today's lesson. Today, we heard a lot about being fruitless. I'll close with the verse from Galatians that describes the fruit we should be producing. But the fruit of the Spirit is love, joy, peace, long-suffering, kindness, goodness, faithfulness, gentleness, self-control. Against such, there is no law. Go and be fruitful.
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2: There is but one God, the Father, from whom all things came and for whom we live. And there is but one Lord, Jesus Christ, through whom all things came and through whom we live.
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4: We continue our look into the Old Testament book of Psalms, and today we've arrived at Psalm 29. Well, here's our teacher, John Matthews, who will take us through the psalm with the theme, All Powerful.
2: Esther, thank you so much, and a very warm welcome to this latest episode of Mission 66, wherever you are, and whatever your situation right now. It is so good to have your company today. As we reach Psalm 29, which is a psalm written by David, and it really is a hymn of praise to God, who is portrayed here as who he is, the sovereign ruler and creator of the world, ruler over all creation. And some of the language here is really, really striking. And Psalm 29 really captures our attention in a unique way because its central theme revolves around the voice of God, often symbolized as thunder. In fact, the voice of God appears seven times, or the voice of the Lord appears seven times within the psalm, referencing thunder, storms, and other powerful natural phenomena, including earthquakes and big waves. So let's read it through from verse 1. Ascribe to the Lord, O heavenly beings. Ascribe to the Lord glory and strength. Ascribe to the Lord the glory due his name. Worship the Lord in the splendor of holiness. The voice of the Lord is over the waters. The God of glory thunders. The Lord over many waters. The voice of the Lord is powerful. The voice of the Lord is full of majesty. The voice of the Lord breaks the cedars. The Lord breaks the cedars of Lebanon. He makes Lebanon to skip like a calf, and Sirion like a young wild ox. The voice of the Lord flashes forth flames of fire. The voice of the Lord shakes the wilderness. The Lord shakes the wilderness of Kadesh. The voice of the Lord makes the deer give birth. It strips the forests bare, and in his temple all cry, Glory! The Lord sits enthroned over the flood. The Lord sits enthroned as King forever. May the Lord give strength to his people. May the Lord bless his people with peace. And that first verse, ascribe to the Lord, O heavenly beings, glory and strength. Well, the term heavenly being sometimes translates as sons of God or mighty ones, generally understood to refer to angels. And that introduces a recurring theme in some psalms, God surrounded by this celestial court filled with innumerable hosts of angels in mighty array. As the King of all creation, he is worthy of all glory and honor and strength. And so the psalm begins, ascribe to the Lord the glory due his name. Worship the Lord in the splendor of holiness. And by that it means God's holiness. The phrase could refer to worship in the temple or simply to the radiant majesty of God's holiness. And the focus here remains on God's magnificence and how worthy he is of praise.
4: John, this does bring up a question regarding the angels, and that's whether they serve only in heaven or are they also here on earth?
2: Well, Esther, we know that there are angels in heaven and on earth. The ones sent to earth are on this mission to work on behalf of the people who have aligned themselves with God through faith in Jesus. Now, we don't generally see angels, although the writer of the Hebrews wrote that if we are to show hospitality, well, we should show hospitality, and we may well, he says, be entertaining angels without even knowing it. Jesus also mentioned that there are angels who are stationed in protection of children. We don't know the full details of that, but we do know that there are angels in both heaven and on earth.
4: Oh, that's great. And you know, the psalm now gets into some storms and meteorological phenomena.
2: Verse 3 says, "The voice of the Lord is over the waters. The God of glory thunders, the Lord over many waters. The voice of the Lord is powerful. The voice of the Lord is full of majesty." And the psalm emphasizes rain, storms, lightning, and also thunder, and that serves as a direct challenge in this day to the worship of Baal, the Canaanite storm god. And Baal was regarded as the lord of the waters, this so-called deity which controlled supposedly the rain and also fertility. And the psalm reminds us that there is no other lord or other ruler of the waters but God himself, who created the waters. And here, Psalm 29 poetically declares that all natural forces, including the rain, which of course was vital for survival and agriculture there in Palestine and Lebanon, they are governed by God alone.
4: You know, I imagine the people who had never heard about God, they'd perhaps devise some kind of explanation for what was happening around them, you know, experiencing this thunder and the awe that they may experience, perhaps even terror, looking at the lightning and the storms. I mean, they would have to find some way of explaining it.
2: Yeah, and the Bible tells us that God has revealed himself from the things that are created by him. And look, it's instinctive with mankind to worship something higher than ourselves. But the problem with us is, and the problem in David's day and before, is that instead of worshiping the true God, people began deifying the displays of his power, of nature's power. So they make the storms and the volcanoes and the floods, they make gods of those. Yet the psalm here boldly states where these phenomena originate. Verse 5 says, "The voice of the Lord breaks the cedars. The Lord breaks the cedars of Lebanon." And this too strikes at the heart of Baal worship, which was so prevalent in ancient times. The cedars of Lebanon were symbols of fertility and strength in their pagan rituals. And it says here, it's the voice of the Lord that utterly destroys them. Perhaps that's thunder, perhaps it's wind, but either way, it's God in action through his creation. Verse 6 says, "He, God, makes Lebanon to skip like a calf, Syrian like a young wild ox." And Syrian is the poetic name for Mount Hermon, which may be a reference to earthquakes. We know that there was a great earthquake there on Hermon about the time of King Uzziah, which was, of course, much later in time, but it underscores the imagery of God's power at work over even the ground that shakes under our feet. And the psalm further asserts in verse 7 that the voice of the Lord flashes forth flames of fire, and the voice of the Lord shakes the wilderness. It shakes the wilderness of Kadesh. It underscores the imagery of God's power at work over even the ground that shakes under our feet. And the psalm further asserts in verse 7 that the voice of the Lord flashes forth flames of fire, and the voice of the Lord shakes the wilderness. It shakes the wilderness of Kadesh. Kadesh was this desert area just to the south.

0: affirming that God presides over everything. And then in verse 10, the Lord sits enthroned over the flood. The Lord sits enthroned as king forever. And so the psalmist here, Esther, really is dismissing outright any claim of these Baal worshippers. He's just saying, do you think Baal rules over the rain? And then the conclusion in verse 11 is deeply comforting. And it's a lovely way to finish, because it says, may the Lord give strength to his people, and may the Lord bless his people with peace. It's like saying there's nothing to be afraid of in these things, ultimately, because I am God, and the same God who commands thunder, lightning, and the storms is the God who provides strength and peace to his people.
1: Amen. And we are Mission 66 today, studying the Bible chapter by chapter with our teacher, John Matthews. And before we head into our questions, dear friend, I wanted to share a story that comes to us from Nigeria, where a midwife there listens to Mission 66 on Transworld Radio. During long night shifts at the maternity ward, Rebecca kept her small transistor radio tuned to Transworld Radio on medium wave 1476. And she said, I needed something to keep me awake, but it ended up awakening me. One evening, as she listened to Mission 66, she realized that she'd been helping bring life into the world without knowing the giver of life. Now, one night between deliveries, she prayed in the staff room, whispering a new kind of birth cry, and that was her own. And now, a believer and a follower of Jesus, she prays for every mother and baby she helps deliver. And Rebecca said, God used a radio to deliver me first. Wow. You know, I'm so encouraged to hear stories like Rebecca's. And there are many who are listening around the world on the radio as well as through our podcasts. And we do depend on your prayers and financial support to continue this ministry globally. 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Now, John, let's continue with a few questions for clarity, as we usually do. You know, we don't often consider the Psalms as attacks against idolatry, but it does seem that there are some wrong ideas that need to be set straight.
0: Yeah, that's right. And I think the heart of the issue addressed in this psalm is a problem common to mankind, is that we tend to pay more attention to the creation than we do give honor to the Creator. And there is one God who is over all. There aren't a few gods, or dozens, or hundreds, or millions of gods. There is one God. And if we were to spend all of our time confronting all of the world's religions that rise to contend with the one and only true God, we would never finish. But you know what? When we become familiar with the truth, we're quickly able to recognize falsehoods for what they are, because God gives us insight and wisdom. Today, we seem to live in an age when everybody is right in their own eyes. Well, this is my truth, and that's yours. Great for you, good for you. Each to their own. Crack on. There is only one truth, and that is God's truth. Jesus described himself not as a way, one of many truths and one of many ways. He said, I am the way, the truth, and the life. So one misleading religion is no better than any other misleading religion. There is but one God.
1: And what if it happens that we're presented with more than one religious belief? Can we be absolutely sure of which is the correct one?
0: Well, look, we're likely to be presented with all kinds of different beliefs, systems on this earth. And, you know, we're given minds to observe and determine whether they make sense, whether they add up, whether they have a solid foundation, ultimately, whether they change our hearts. And we know within, when your heart has been changed, what truth looks like. And it's part of humanity's way to seek something higher than ourselves, because God has put eternity in our hearts.

0: exists. And so there's something about us that asks the question, is there more? What happens when we die? Who am I? Is there a God? The Bible is pretty clear on that, because Paul says in 1 Corinthians chapter 8, there is but one God, the Father, from whom all things came and for whom we live. And there is but one Lord, Jesus Christ, through whom all things came and through whom we live. Do you know there's one God who offers us with open arms the only plan of redemption and salvation that there is? And yet, we humans, we pull away from our eternal, our only eternal lifeline for a whole host of flesh-encouraged reasons. We want to try everything that there is. We want to make so certain that there's not something in another way, or perhaps something else brings us pleasure for a time, and so we keep returning to it. At the heart of it all is self, though, is pride, the desire to do it my way. And C.S. Lewis summed it up brilliantly when he said, or summed what I'm trying to say up brilliantly, when he said, human history is the long, terrible story of mankind trying to find something other than God which will make him happy.
1: John, does Christianity offer an invitation to all who wish to know Jesus Christ?
0: Absolutely everybody is welcome. The very last words that Jesus uttered on this earth before he ascended to heaven to the disciples there was on the Mount of Ascension, was go and make disciples of all nations. And off they went. They dispersed to Spain, to Russia, and so on. So absolutely, Jesus, a little earlier in his ministry, said to crowds gathered, come to me, all you who are weary and heavy laden, and I will give you rest. And Jesus said that all that the Father gives to him will come to him. And so the answer is absolutely 100% yes. This offer is for all. Jesus came to die for all of mankind.
1: I love this. And we're going to move on now to potentially dispel another skewed perception of God, because I've very often heard the question asked, well, if God is kind and he's merciful, why does he seem like he's the Lord of destruction with all the storms and the tsunamis and the natural disasters that we experience?
0: It says, doesn't it, in the Bible that creation groans, and creation is impacted by sin in the same way that humanity is. And so, yes, God is kind, but he's awesome as well. And we don't understand why certain natural phenomena occur and disasters occur. We don't know that. We don't understand that. But we know that God is perfect and he is good and he is kind. And he doesn't torment people. He doesn't do that. But Psalm 29 is a reflection of his created power. Now, that created power is not perfect created power, because sin has entered the world, and so it manifests itself in different ways. And I can't answer you, Esther, as to why people die in natural disasters, other than the fact that God is good and grieves with us, and that creation is fallen, as is humanity.
1: So, John, we're going to bring it back home to our practical everyday lives. How would you counsel someone who had everything stripped away from them in a disaster, perhaps in a fire or a tornado, and you know they really just don't know where to start, how to rebuild after what they've experienced?
0: Well, the shock of loss is sometimes overwhelming and produces great shock, which can last for a long time. So sometimes just being a listening ear, or letting someone know you're there if they need you to be there, allowing someone to express and allow emotion to flow out of them without judging them. Sometimes just silent companionship is so much more comforting than ill-chosen words. Sometimes it's not about having any answers. In fact, most of the time, it's not about having an answer because you can't answer some of the things, some of the tragedy that occurs to us in life. But it's just being there, reflecting God's presence in you. And that can bring deep peace. Psalm 34, verse 18 says, "The Lord is close to the brokenhearted, and he saves those who are crushed in spirit." Now, if we ask God's Spirit to be enabled in our hearts, well, our very presence can echo that truth. We can be that person who reflects the love of Jesus Christ, who is close to the brokenhearted, and somehow is an encouragement to those broken in spirit. Sometimes it'll be praying with them, or simply letting them know, as I mentioned, that you're holding them in prayer. What is not a great idea is trying to offer explanations or platitudes or anything like that. So very often it's the really loving thing to do is to listen and to humbly let people know that they're not alone and that Jesus remains their refuge and strength, regardless of the confusion they may feel.
1: Well, thank you for those words, and thank you for that way of encouragement, of being there for people who may be going through a difficult time. And you know, after exploring these powerful words in Psalm 29, John, how should we summarize what this chapter is trying to say?
0: Well, it's certainly a chapter that highlights God's majesty, his authority, and his glory as revealed through his creation and his voice. It also emphasizes, does this psalm, the sovereignty of God, and it portrays him as the king, enthroned over the natural world. And it vividly describes God's voice as thunderous, powerful, awe-inspiring. And this imagery highlights his authority over creation. Certainly, he is the creator. And it also, this psalm underscores God's holiness and the reverence that is due to him. And it invites us to give him glory and bring him the honor that he and he alone deserves. And then it concludes with this message of comfort, really, and hope. It affirms that this same God of immense power is the same God that endues his people with unspeakable peace and strength to persevere. And Psalm 29 also finally reminds us, as believers, that God is full of care and that he's providential, that he is able. He can do whatever we ask. He can do whatever we need and so much more. And as you listen to Mission 66 today, I wonder whether you're somebody struggling with something and you need God's intervention. You feel you've got nowhere else to turn. Well, call out to him, because he and he alone can bring peace in the midst of inexplicable chaos. He can bring calm. Call on the name of the Lord, and he will be found.
1: Some powerful takeaways from this book of the Bible here on Mission 66. And we thank you for joining us as we've journeyed through Psalms today. Looking forward to engaging in a riveting conversation on this chapter on our Facebook page and on Instagram. So if you have any comments, perhaps you have a question that you'd like to ask us, please be sure to search us at Mission 66 and drop your comment on our Facebook page. Well, my name is Esther. For John Matthews and our entire team, saying, may God bless you.
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1: 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My name is Unati, joining you now at 7 o'clock as I usually do, Monday through to Sunday. And we're going to enjoy this wonderful time in the Word of God, feasting on the bread of life. And as we get started, Insight for Living with Chuck Swindle will be where we're focused on as we learn about the lamb that was slaughtered, as we study from Isaiah 53 and 1 Corinthians chapter 5.
2: When you think of power, you don't think of a lamb. 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Yet the most transformative figure in history was announced to the world, not as a king, not as a warrior, but as a lamb. Today on Insight for Living, Chuck Swindoll begins a remarkable three-day journey through the Bible's most profound symbol. From the very first pages of Scripture, God was weaving a single crimson thread through history, pointing toward the one who would come, suffer, and surrender his life.
3: If you brought a Bible with you today, you will want to locate the writing of Isaiah the prophet, chapter 53. Mark that place with your finger, and you may wish to put the outline of the message today back at Genesis chapter 22, where we will begin in a few moments. But the reading will be from Isaiah 53, beginning at verse 3 down through verse 7. Isaiah 53, verse 3. He was despised and forsaken of men, a man of sorrows and acquainted with grief, and like one from whom men hide their face, he was despised, and we did not esteem him. Surely our griefs he himself bore, and our sorrows he carried, yet we ourselves esteemed him stricken, smitten of God, and afflicted. But he was pierced through for our transgressions, he was crushed for our iniquities. The chastening for our well-being fell upon him, and by his scourging we are healed. All of us, like sheep, have gone astray. Each of us has turned to his own way, but the Lord has caused the iniquity of us all to fall on him. He was oppressed and he was afflicted, yet he did not open his mouth. Like a lamb that is led to slaughter, and like a sheep that is silent before its shearers, so he did not open his mouth. Because this section of Scripture speaks of our Savior, we desire today that he be honored and magnified as we live out the truth of what we have just read.
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3: When you think of a lamb, you don't think of something powerful or mighty or strong or all that impressive, do you? For example, if you were the campaign manager of the one running for president, I doubt that your motto would be, vote for our man, he is a real lamb. As a leader, a real lamb. And isn't it interesting when they come up with names for cars? You will never see one called a lamb. Think of them. How about the Cadillac lamb? It just doesn't work, does it? Or a Hummer lamb is not right. It's not what you'd expect. I even thought about some of the ball team names that come to mind. We have the Lions, don't we? And there's the LSU Tigers, that's another one. And you've got, I hate to say this because I'll get a response, we have the Aggies, and that's another group that we have to put up with. And the Broncos in Denver, and the Vikings in Minnesota, but you'll never read of the New York Lambs. Just not gonna be there. You'll have Giants, but you won't have lambs. Why? Because it's not very impressive. It's not very significant. Surely the thought of a lamb did not impress the shakers and movers of the first century in the Middle East. I mean, there certainly were some type A individuals who got word of this man who was taking Galilee by storm. I mean, people were being swept into his teaching and they were following him by the thousands. And then word gets back to someone's headquarters and they hear, did you hear that he's known as the Lamb? The Lamb? You sang the words to the song, and it's my favorite part of the song we sang. Who would have thought that a lamb could rescue the souls of men? Now, why would the songwriter put that in there? Because you don't think of lambs as rescuing anyone. You rescue lambs. Lambs don't rescue you, unless, of course, the lamb is the Lamb of God. Now, it was all of this in my mind that led me to open my concordance. Now, there's a word. Concordance. If you're a serious student of the Bible, you need to have in your library a concordance, which is an alphabetical listing of all the words in the Bible and scripture reference providing where they are mentioned. And I got my concordance on my desk and I turned to Lamb and I was amazed how many references there were to this little animal. I mean, you would think it plays a role that no other animal in Scripture plays. In fact, it does. One of the early references to lamb is found in Genesis chapter 22. If you've not yet turned there, please open your Bible to that 22nd chapter. It is a tender, touching story of a father who was told to take the life of his son. We have to pause at that moment and believe what we just heard. Every time I read Genesis 22, I'm taken aback by Abraham's obedience. Look at the command from God, verse 1. It came about after these things that God tested Abraham and said to him, Abraham, and he said, here am I. He said, take now your son, your only son, whom you love, Isaac. Go to the land of Moriah and offer him there as a burnt offering on one of the mountains of which I will tell you. Abraham rose early in the morning and saddled the donkey and took two of his young men with him and Isaac, his son. And he split wood for the burnt offering and arose and went to the place which God had told him. Yes, you read that correctly. Abraham is an aging father. The son is born to the family late in life, and many years have passed since the birth, and Isaac is now a young adult. We know that because he carries the firewood up the mountain for the altar to be built. Look at verse 6. Abraham took the wood of the burnt offering and laid it on Isaac, his son. And he took in his hand the fire and the knife. The two of them walked together. When I was growing up in Sunday school, I remember seeing pictures of Abraham and Isaac. And Isaac was just a little lad. But little boys can't carry firewood, certainly not up the side of a mountain. This is a grown man. Isaac is smart enough to realize that in his hand is that which will be the makings of an altar. In his father's hand is the torch, which will set fire to the altar. So his question makes sense. He says to his father, verse 7, my father. He said, here am I. And he said, behold the fire and the wood. But where is the lamb for the burnt offering? Of course you would wonder. Where's the lamb? Isaac doesn't know the story. Now, Isaac is living it out. Father, we have the wood, we have the torch, we're going to build an altar. Where's the sacrificial lamb? I love Abraham's response. God will provide for himself the lamb for the burnt offering, my son. So the two of them walked on together. You know what is also impressive? There was no wrestling match at the top of the mountain. There was no fight. Not only do we admire the obedience of Abraham, but the submission of Isaac to lie down on the altar, to be bound, and his father to take the knife. He would have cut his throat had God not intervened. So it is with lambs. So it has always been. Thank goodness the Lord intervened and Isaac lived on, but it was a test of Abraham's faith in his God. If you trace the word further, you'll come to Exodus chapter 12. Turn there next. Exodus 12. We've come all the way to the days of Moses and the time in which the Hebrews are living under the authority of the Egyptians. And God is about to lead them into what is known now as the Exodus. And he's preparing them for the departure out of the land. They've lived there for over 400 years. And the Lord now gives them instruction on how to prepare for the departure from the land and to go into and toward the land of promise. Exodus 12:3. These are the Lord's words to Moses. Speak to the congregation of Israel, saying, on the 10th of this month, they are each one to take a lamb for themselves. Look at that. Each family is to take a lamb for themselves, according to their father's household, a lamb for each household. If the household is too small for a lamb, and he and his neighbor nearest to his house are to take one according to the number of persons in them, according to what each man shall eat, you are to divide the lamb. Verse 5, your lamb shall be an unblemished male, a year old. You may take it from the sheep or from the goats. You shall keep it until the 14th day of the same month. Then the whole assembly of the congregation of Israel is to kill it at twilight. That would be the night they would be exiting from the land of Egypt. But you're to keep it there and have it ready. Verse 7, moreover, they shall take some of the blood and put it on the two doorposts, on the lintel of the houses in which they eat it. They shall eat the flesh that same night, roasted with fire. They shall eat it with unleavened bread and bitter herbs. Do not eat any of it raw or boiled at all with water, but rather roasted with fire. Verse 11, now you shall eat it in this manner, with your loins girded, your sandals on your feet, your staff in your hand. You shall eat it in haste. Why? It is the Lord's Passover. You who know the story know that, well, let's read it. Verse 12, I will go through the land of Egypt on that night and will strike down all the firstborn in the land of Egypt, both man and beast, and against all the gods of Egypt I will execute judgment. I am the Lord. The blood shall be a sign for you on the houses. So when the death angel passed over, that's where the word comes from. When the death angel passed over, as the blood was seen, he would leave the house and leave it untouched. But if there was no blood on the door, then the angel would enter and the life of the firstborn would be taken. This was what it took to break the back of Pharaoh. Finally, Pharaoh says to the Israelites, let the people go. He says to Moses, go, be on your way. But the lamb was an essential part of the Exodus strategy. We could look at Leviticus 23 or Exodus 29. In Exodus chapter 29, you will see another reference to lambs. Verse 38 of Exodus 29. Now this is what you shall offer on the altar, 2 one-year-old lambs each day. 29:38 of Exodus. And do that continuously. And the one lamb you shall offer in the morning, and the other lamb you shall offer at twilight. Verse 42, it shall be a continual burnt offering throughout your generations at the doorway of the tent of meeting before the Lord, where I will meet with you to speak with you. Merrill Tenney, in his work Encyclopedia of the Bible, writes this: the lamb was the principal animal of sacrifice among the Jews, being the offering each morning and each evening in the Mosaic system, and especially on the Sabbath. Also, the lamb was sacrificed on special days of religious significance. Lambs represented innocence and gentleness. To this day, the presence of blood is still seen as significant in the household of the Orthodox Jews. The feasts, the festivals, the holy days, the special days, even the Nazirite vow was to be accompanied with the offering of lambs. And here in Exodus 12, we sort of have the seed plot for the rest of the festivals and feasts of the Jews as lambs were offered up. Our faith today is, if you will, bloodless. But in those days, there was not a time when there wasn't blood running from the altar of the place of worship. Strange to us, but very familiar to those who would follow in the generations to come. Now, we turn to the New Testament, Mark chapter 14, and we come across yet another reference to the lamb. Mark 14, beginning at verse 12. On the first day of unleavened bread, when the Passover lamb was being sacrificed, his disciples said to him — the him, of course, would be Jesus — "Where do you want us to go and prepare for you to eat the Passover?" Verse 16, the disciples went out, came to the city, found it just as he had told them, and they prepared the Passover. These are all grown men. Throughout their childhood and teenage years, young adult years, to the very age they are, they have been familiar with the Passover meal. They knew how to prepare it. They knew the ingredients. They knew the way to fix the lamb so that it would be appropriate for the Passover meal. And they told the Lord himself, "We'll go and prepare it," completely familiar with it. And it answers back to what we just read in Exodus 12. Just a couple more. 1 Corinthians 5, beginning at verse 6. 1 Corinthians 5, verse 6. Paul is writing the people of Corinth, and he's urging them to clean up their lives. They were a people who danced near the edge of disobedience. They were what we might call a fast culture. And because of that, Paul had to rein them in. And one of the ways of doing it was to remind them of the importance of getting rid of the leaven. In the scriptural days, leaven was a symbol. It was a word representing sin. Look at how Paul uses it in 1 Corinthians 5, verse 6. "Your boasting is not good." They'd been boasting about how full of grace they were, when in fact it was license. He said, "That's not good. Do you not know that a little leaven leavens the whole lump of dough? Do you not realize that when you put just a little leaven, the dough will all rise? It's not just a little part of it." And it's a picture of sin. A little bit of sin and the life is contaminated. It was illustrated to me at one time, a pin and a balloon. How many pins does it take to burst a balloon? One pin and the whole balloon bursts. The presence of sin and the life is on its way to becoming shattered. So he says, clean up your life. A little bit of leaven leavens the whole lump. When I was taking Greek from Dr. Stan Toussaint years ago in my days at seminary, he told a funny story of one of his students. Earlier than when I was a student of his, he said, the student could not get that translated. The little leaven leavens the whole lump of dough. And he said he finally, in an exasperated moment, simply said, "Well, a little dab will do you." That seemed to say it for him. That's true with sin, just a little dab, and it's amazing what it does. So a thought, reap an act. So an act, reap a habit. So a habit, reap your character, sow your character, reap your destiny. That's Paul's concern here. And so he now turns to the picture of Christ the Lamb, Christ the Passover. Verse 7, clean out the old leaven so that you may be a new lump, just as you are in fact unleavened, meaning in your position you are as righteous as the Son of God is righteous. So in your life you must be as well. For Christ, here it is, Christ our Passover has also been sacrificed. Isn't that a marvelous statement? We no longer come to an altar and slice the throat of an animal and the blood pours out, as happened day after day after day on Jewish altars. We come to our Savior, who is our Passover, and in him forgiveness is found. In him alone there is purpose and reason to go on with our lives. The Christ, our Passover, has been sacrificed. Let me add this. He never needs to be sacrificed again. It is called a finished work. Christ said while hanging on the cross, tetelestai, the very word he used, it has been finished. It has been completed. It is done, paid for, paid in full. And at that moment, the Lamb of God took care of that which had forever plagued humanity. Past, present, and future, the sins of humanity taken care of. Now, this isn't an afterthought with God. This is part of the plan since the foundations of the world. In fact, Isaiah chapter 53 prophesied of it way back 700 years B.C. Isaiah writes of the Lamb who was to be slaughtered, picturing the coming Messiah. So Isaiah is looking ahead 700 years or so for the coming of Messiah. Verse 3 of Isaiah 53, he was despised and forsaken of men, a man of sorrows and acquainted with grief, and like one from whom men hide their face, he was despised and we did not esteem him. It's a picture of shunning. But look at verse 5. He was pierced through for our transgressions, crushed for our iniquities. The chastening for our well-being fell on him, and by his scourging we are healed.
2: Seven 700 years before it happened, Isaiah saw it coming. A Messiah who would be despised, rejected, crushed, not for his own sins, but for ours, pierced for our transgressions, wounded for our iniquities. The weight of that prophecy is staggering. This is Insight for Living. Chuck Swindoll titled his message, The Lamb That Was Slaughtered. There's more teaching from this passage Chuck wants to show you. Plus, we'll hear a closing comment from him in just a moment, so stay with us. Today represents a milestone here at Insight for Living because every year on June 30th, we close the books on another ministry year. And tomorrow, we'll walk into a brand new one, beginning our 48th year of ministry with you. Chuck?
3: I came across a quote not long ago that I haven't been able to shake. It was from a man named John Allen, a Salvation Army saint who was near the end of his life. John made this shocking statement. I deserve to be damned. I deserve to be in hell. But God interfered. That last part is worth repeating. God interfered. Wow. I love that more than I can say. Because that's the story of the cross. We were running hard in the wrong direction, and God stepped in. He didn't send a memo. He didn't offer a suggestion. He hung on a cross and bled and died and rose again. That's not a metaphor, that's history. And that interference has changed every life that's ever truly reckoned with it. Here's what keeps me up at night. Millions of people are still running the wrong direction, and they don't know it. They're busy. They're sincere. Some of them are sitting in church every Sunday, but they've never had a real, personal, life-altering encounter
4: with the cross we proclaim. That's the whole reason Insight for Living exists.
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0: The best in Christian music on TWR Pure Talk Acoustic Worship, singing Spirit Song. And that lovely song now takes us to 7:30, where we'll hear from David Jeremiah in Turning Point today as he continues to provide some wisdom from the Proverbs. He'll be powering us up about marriage, sharing Proverbs for partners.
1: 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But it's not a marriage manual. It's the Bible. Today on Turning Point, Dr. David Jeremiah explains why these ancient biblical principles are still relevant. Whether you want a strong marriage or you're preparing for one. To introduce his message, Power Up Your Marriage, Proverbs for Partners, here's David.
2: And you know, the Bible has a lot to say about our relationship with each other in marriage, and the book of Proverbs gives us some wonderful principles upon which to build a strong marriage. We'll look at those principles in a few moments, but friends, have you noticed that the divorce statistics in America are frighteningly large, and the reason they're going down is simply most people are just living together without getting married, so you can't get divorced if you're not married. But the thing that really challenges me is that many of the reports that come back tell us there's little difference between those statistics in the world and in the church, and that ought not to be. If you know the Bible, you know better. And today we're going to talk about some principles for partners from the book of Proverbs. We'll get to that in just a moment. Hey, we want you to know that we are doing something special for our couples and for all of us who love to be together in delightful situations, and that we have a Caribbean cruise conference coming up in December, the 26th of December through the 2nd of January, and we'll be going to the beautiful blue waters of the Caribbean and visiting Grand Turk, San Juan, St. Thomas, and the Half Moon Cay Island with our musical guest Michael Sanchez and Uriel Vega. We just came back from Alaska, and many of the people who were there told me they're coming to the Caribbean, so we'll have some people that we've met already on this tour, and we would like to ask you to come. Go to our website and get all the details and plan to join us. Here is part one of Proverbs for Partners.
3: Someone wrote about a 50th anniversary their grandparents had celebrated together. They were by then great-grandparents because they were in their 70s. Ted had lost much of his hearing during his 70 years on the earth, yet they were still getting along together and celebrating this great anniversary. Their family came from all over and enjoyed celebrating together through the mid-morning and into the afternoon, and finally toward the sundown, all the family had gone home. And Bessie and Ted decided to walk out on the front porch and sit down and watch the sunset. And the old gentleman pulled his tie loose, leaned back, and didn't say much. But Bessie looked at him somewhat in wonder and said to him, "You know, Ted, I'm real proud of you." The old gentleman turned and looked at her rather quizzically. And after a moment, he said with a puzzled look on his face, "Well, Bessie, I'm real tired of you, too." I heard about a husband who asked his wife, he said, "Honey, have you ever been in love before?" She thought for a moment and then she replied, "No, darling, I once respected a man for his great intelligence. And I remember I admired another man for his remarkable courage. And I was captivated by yet another for his good looks and charm. But with you, well, how else could you explain it except love?" Over the years, stories have been collected, have they not, about marriage and how it's supposed to work and sometimes how it doesn't work. And oftentimes we look in every other direction except to the Word of God to discover whether or not there is help for us. You know, the Bible was not written primarily as a marriage manual, but I'm sure you all know that all of truth is God's truth. And if you study the Word of God carefully, you will find throughout its pages the principles that will help you to build a strong family. And these are the principles that ultimately get written about in popularized books that are sold on the secular market. If you go and find the things that are really working, usually you can trace them back to a concept that's found in God's Word. I want to talk about four different concepts from the book of Proverbs that help us understand what it takes to build a strong marriage. I want to go through the first three of these rather quickly and spend most of the time on the last one. I think we all come to the Bible as Christians with a set of presuppositions, and of course, those presuppositions are okay as long as they're supported by the Scripture. And one of the presuppositions about a good marriage is that it is built around spirituality. You know, in the world, relationships begin, at least from the biblical perspective, from the outside in. They start with a physical relationship, and then if that works, it goes to the social relationship, and then if they think they can get along, it goes to the spiritual sometimes. But for Christians, the relationship ought to begin from the inside out. You get to know each other spiritually and find out whether or not the person that you're dating is a person who knows God, because you know that if that isn't true, it's going to be very difficult to build much harmony there. Can two walk together unless they agree? And then you decide whether or not you have compatibility socially, and you try to find out if you like some of the same things. You know, I often think how hard my marriage would have been if Donna wasn't a sports fan. I mean, she's always been a sports fan, and we've enjoyed so many sporting events together, but we've had that in common. And then, of course, the most intimate time of marriage is reserved for the focus of marriage, which is when marriage is consummated, and that's the physical part. Christians start from the inside out, and non-Christians start from the outside in primarily. That's the difference between relationships. And so for a Christian, the most important thing is to know whether or not the relationship has any spirituality in it at all. In the book of Proverbs, there are some clues here and there. Here's one of my favorite proverbs, Proverbs 18:22. It says, "He who finds a wife finds a good thing and obtains favor from the Lord." There is the Lord in the middle of the relationship. Proverbs 19:14 says, "A prudent wife is from the Lord." The Lord's involved. And Proverbs 31:30 and 31 say, "Charm is deceitful and beauty is passing, but a woman who fears the Lord, she shall be praised. Give her the fruit of her hands and let her own works praise her in the gates." 2 Corinthians reminds us as believers that we are not to be unequally yoked together with unbelievers. For what fellowship has righteousness with lawlessness, and what communion has light with darkness? I don't want to dwell on this for a long period of time, but I want to remind you that it is always dangerous to develop a relationship if you're a Christian with somebody who is not, because relationships are the beginning of marriage. I have to tell you, people supposedly understand this, but every once in a while someone says something to me that makes me realize that it's not a serious issue. I was in Charleston, South Carolina, and I had dinner with some families there and a couple, and after dinner, the man said to me, "My wife has a question she wants to ask you, and she's been waiting for you to come so she could ask you." He said, "It's a spiritual question." And I said, "Well, what is the question?" She said, "Well, I'm concerned that if I die before my husband does, that he'll marry somebody else, and then when we get to heaven, there'll be two of us. What will we do?" So I tried to explain to her and to him that the Bible says that in heaven we're neither married nor given in marriage, and I went through that whole thing, which we all know. And she said, "Well, I can't help it. Just the thought of him being with somebody else, I just can't stand it. I can't even stand the thought of it." And without cracking a smile, this guy said, "Well, honey, if you die, I'll try to marry somebody who's not going to heaven." I didn't know what to say. I didn't know how to fix that, except I wanted to make the point, you don't want to marry somebody that's not going to heaven. You really don't want to do that. The Bible says that a marriage starts at the center with spiritual oneness. And whenever that isn't true, and sometimes it happens not to be true because They both started outside of the faith, and maybe the wife got saved in a Bible study. Now she's alone in the marriage in as far as being a Christian. All she can do at that particular time is take what is hers at that moment and carry it on with grace. And oftentimes when one partner gets saved, they can be the means of the other partner coming to Christ if they live graciously and humbly and walk with the Lord. So Proverbs tells us that one of the building blocks of marriage is spirituality. Make sure the Lord's in the equation. In the fifth chapter of Proverbs, take what is hers at that moment and carry it on with grace. And oftentimes when one partner gets saved, they can be the means of the other partner coming to Christ if they live graciously and humbly and walk with the Lord. So Proverbs tells us that one of the building blocks of marriage is spirituality. Make sure the Lord's in the equation. In the fifth chapter of Proverbs, which is our text, we're reminded again

cistern and running water from your own well. Should your fountains be dispersed abroad, streams of water in the streets, let them be only your own and not for strangers with you. For why should you, my son, be enraptured by an immoral woman and be embraced in the arms of a seductress? Now here in the Old Testament language of wisdom, the words fountains and streams are euphemisms to speak of man's procreation capacity. And the idea is that a foolish man is a fountain scattering precious water. It's the picture of the wastefulness of sexual promiscuity. And the result of such indiscriminate sin is called streams of waters in the streets. It's a graphic description of the illegitimate street children of harlotry. Solomon says, "Let them be only your own, and not the children of such immoral strangers." In other words, don't waste your energies and your procreative powers doing that which is immoral, but save all of that for the sanctity of your marriage and let there be fidelity at home. It's a much needed message in our immoral culture today. There was a television show some time ago where the guest was an actor and he was well known for his romantic roles on film. Predictably, during the interview, he was asked, "What makes a great lover?" I am confident that everyone who was watching the show expected the standard macho playboy response. To the surprise of the host and the audience, his answer must have raised eyebrows all across America. It went something like this: "A great lover is someone who can satisfy one woman all of her life long and who can be satisfied by one woman all his life long. A great lover is not someone who goes from woman to woman to woman. Any dog can do that." End of quote. Wow. You know, nobody else says stuff like this. If you don't believe the Bible, you wouldn't say it because it runs so across the culture of our day. But isn't that a great statement, that a great lover is a man who satisfies a woman for all of her life and is satisfied by that woman for all of his life? That's the way God intended it to be. And that's where fidelity comes. That's why sexual relationships should never happen outside of the covenant of marriage, where two people have come together and committed themselves to one another, to be faithful to one another and to stand by one another so that there will not be the straying away from that covenant and the disobedience to the word of God. The Bible says here in Proverbs chapter 5, "Rejoice with the wife of your youth." This is not only a reminder that God's perfect plan is one man, one woman for life, but it is also a picture of a happy family with the joy of the husband and the wife in relationship. How many of you know that the joy of the family starts with the husband-wife relationship? When you have happy children, it's usually because mom and dad are happy too. Now, there can always be happiness when there's brokenness in a marriage, but it's a lot harder. The one thing that children want to know more than anything else, when you ask them and all of the surveys tell the same thing, they want to know mom and dad are okay, that they're doing all right, that they love each other, and that things are going to work out. And I know that whenever I speak on a subject like this, I speak to people who've gone through hurt and brokenness, and it's never my purpose to add more hurt to what you already feel. One of the things I like to insert right here is to say that wherever you are in the process of life, in your relationship at home, if you know God, He can bring His grace to bear on your situation. And He can take broken things and mend them and make out of brokenness that which is beautiful, but only God can do that. He's the only one. So if you experience brokenness, let me recommend to you that if you haven't put God in the equation, you might want to do that, because really it's your only hope. Almighty God is the only one who can mend the brokenness in a person's heart and in a family and sustain the loss that you might feel. This is not just another reminder, but throughout the Proverbs, there are some interesting insights about the things that help a relationship to work. We're talking now about the principle of congeniality. If there is spirituality at the core and fidelity as the covenant,
then congeniality

0: needs to be the characteristic of this relationship. That means you get along, that you work hard at relating to one another. There is compatibility. How many of you know that compatibility isn't a given? It's something you work at, something that you deal with. There's no such thing as putting two people together in an intimate relationship without there being challenges and rough edges and things that need to be worked on. One of the top three things that married couples argue about, one of the most common causes of divorce, is the disagreement about money. Did you know? And it's interesting what the proverb says about the right perspective on money. Listen to Proverbs 15, 16, and 17. Better is a little with the fear of the Lord than great treasure with trouble. Better is a dinner of herbs where love is than a fatted calf with hatred. Isn't that a great proverb? Do you hear what the proverb says? You're better off having a little bit and having love than having a lot and having frustration and anguish. And sometimes couples don't understand that one of the things that brings frustration is the constant drivenness on the part of the man to make more money and have more things. And in the process, hopefully it's going to make them happy. And oftentimes I hear these people saying, I remember when we first got started and we didn't have anything, and we were so much more happy than we are now when we're trying to fit our relationship in between two or three jobs and all the things we're trying to do to make our way in this materialistic world. That's why Proverbs 16:8 says, better is a little with righteousness than vast revenues without justice. The book of Proverbs has some interesting concepts about how you have congeniality at home. Make sure you have the right perspective. I see godly men today doing things that I've never seen them do before. In the last year, I think there have been four or five men who have come to me and said to me, I was up for a promotion. It meant moving my family to a place. I didn't like the spiritual environment. I love what's going on here. My kids are in the Christian school. We have a wonderful relationship. I turned down the promotion. I don't know what it's going to mean to my career, but I know this is what God wanted me to do, and I'm going to put Him first and see what happens. Amen? That's what we're talking about. The right perspective about money and life. Then Proverbs has some information about the righteous practices of husband and wife. Proverbs 11:29 says, he who troubles his own house will inherit the wind, and the fool will be a servant to the wise of heart. In other words, the one who mismanages his own house will see all that he has blown away, and he'll have nothing left in the end. Here's an interesting and vivid proverb. Proverbs 11:22 says, as a ring of gold in a swine's snout, so is a lovely woman who lacks discretion. Here's what the proverb says. As beautiful as that ring may be on a lovely woman, if the woman has no discretion, you might as well put the ring in the nose of a swine, of a pig. Isn't that an awful thought, an awful picture? Well, so is a woman without discretion. That's the proverb. Here's one that's a bit more positive than that. Proverbs 12:4. An excellent wife is the crown of her husband, but she who causes shame is like rottenness in his bones. Let's talk for a couple of minutes about the responses of love and grace between a husband and a wife. Proverbs 11:16 says, a gracious woman retains honor. Proverbs 15:1 says, a soft answer turns away wrath, but a harsh word stirs up anger. That will short circuit any argument you have in your home. What is the tendency when someone yells at us or screams at us? What do we want to do? Scream back. You answer softly and see what happens. It takes all the wind out of their sails. It cools the whole thing down, and it brings peace where there was frustration. And then here's a beautiful proverb. Listen carefully. Proverbs 24:26. He who gives the right answer kisses the lips. Did you see that when you were reading through this book? He who gives the right answer kisses the lips. How easy it is in relationships at home not to give the right answer. Have you ever noticed how easy it is for us to color the truth or to shade things in our favor? And the Bible says that when we relate to one another and we give the right answer, It has the same effect as a kiss on the lips. What a beautiful picture of relationships at home between the husband and the wife. Now, those are some of the things that will help you to have love and grace at home. But let me take a moment and give you a list of things that will hinder. And ladies, I'm not picking on you. I'm just reading what the scripture says. And before this series is over, this is going to be just as hard on all of us and just as helpful to all of us, I pray, as some of the things that seem to pop out here and there. But did you know how many times in the book of Proverbs this thought comes out? Watch carefully. Proverbs 19:13b. The contentions of a wife are a continual dripping. Proverbs 21:9. Better to dwell in the corner of a housetop than in a house shared with a contentious woman. Proverbs 21:19. Better to dwell in the wilderness than with a contentious and angry woman. Proverbs 25:24, it is better to dwell in the corner of a housetop than in a house shared with a contentious woman. Proverbs 27:15-16, a continual dripping on a very rainy day and a contentious woman are alike. Whoever restrains her restrains the wind and grasps oil with his right hand. In other words, it's hard to do. Did you know that the meaning of the word contentious is nagging? So ladies, I've never said this before in this church. Just don't do that. Just don't do that. The Bible spends 5 verses in one book to tell you that that's not a good thing to do. Don't always be on his case. Get on his team. Get off his back. And the same thing could be said for men, because you know men can nag just as easily as can women. There's an old Arab proverb that goes like this. 3 things make a house intolerable: the leaking through of rain, a wife's nagging, and bugs. Well, that's not very good company, is it? Sven and Hulda were a Scandinavian couple. They were Christians. They sang in the choir. They were at Sunday school every Sunday. They had prayer at every meal. They went to all the church functions, but they just could not get along. They both nagged at each other all the time. At home, it was terrible, bickering and complaining and fussing. After both of them had devotions one morning, separately, of course, Hilda said to Sven, "You know, Sven, I've been thinking. I've got the answer to this hopeless problem we've been having with each other. I think we should pray for the Lord to take one of us home to be with Him. And then I will go live with my sister." That's the principle of cordiality. Get along with each other. You know, it takes work to get along in a marriage. That's what Proverbs is saying.
1: And the kind of work that you do is sort of spelled out in these verses. And I hope that you've gained some understanding of that in these discussions we've been having. And we'll continue that discussion tomorrow as we bring part 2 of Proverbs for Partners. Don't forget to get your copy of the book, God's Heart for Israel, during the month of August. 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It's beautifully designed. Will tell you the story of Israel and why anti-Semitism doesn't work for Christians. You need to get this book and read it and be ready to answer the questions people are asking. And we'll see you next time right here.
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7: 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In Acts chapter 1, verse 8, Jesus said, "You will be my witnesses to the ends of the earth." 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
8: 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Well, friend, it's 8 o'clock, and it's time for Through the Bible with J. Vernon McGee.

0: Sometimes a story can reveal what we'd rather not see. Welcome to Through the Bible. Let's turn to Matthew 19 as Dr. McGee explains how Jesus uses a story to teach his disciples a lesson they didn't expect but needed to hear. As we get started, let's give this time to the Lord. Father, thank you for knowing our hearts and knowing how best to reach us. Help us to respond to your Spirit as he teaches us your word and humble our proud hearts, Lord, so that we can truly listen and respond in faith. In Jesus' name, amen. Here's Dr. J. Vernon McGee on Through the Bible.
1: Now, last time, friends, we got into the 19th chapter, and it would seem maybe that we bogged down, but we only bogged down at important places. And last time, we saw that our Lord was discussing this subject of marriage and divorce. Of course, the question that was brought to him was brought to him to tempt him, to try to put him in opposition to the Mosaic system. And he made it very clear that Moses did this because of the hardness of men's hearts, and that the original purpose of God was that the marriage might be the tenderest and sweetest and loveliest, most thrilling relationship that any person could possibly experience in this life. And that the awful tragedy was when a divorce came. He gave what is the scriptural grounds of divorce, and that, of course, is adultery. Now, today, that's totally ignored. It's no longer actually a ground. They don't use that ugly term anymore. Adultery is an ugly term, and it sounds so much better to say incompatibility. That is a nice-sounding word compared to the other. But he puts down for God's people, this is the basis for it. And then he brought those little children, said, don't keep them from coming to me. And I say again, man or woman, husband or wife, mother or father, you're contemplating divorce. Think of the little ones. The Lord Jesus said, suffer them to come unto me. And you'd be surprised today, the number of little ones that have been turned away from Christ because of the separation, the divorce of father and mother. May I say that our Lord ties that together. And then Jesus in verse 14, and I'll pick up our study there. But Jesus said, suffer the little children, forbid them not to come unto me, for of such is the kingdom of heaven. He laid his hands on them and departed thence. And behold, one came and said unto him, good master, what good thing shall I do that I may have eternal life? And he said unto him, why callest thou me good? There is none good but one, that is God. But if thou wilt enter into life, keep the commandments. Now, let's pause there for just a moment. This is a remarkable incident, and we'll have an occasion, of course, to consider it again in the Gospel of Luke. And I probably will spend more time with it there, but there's certain things here we'd like to call your attention. You'll notice how he approached the Lord Jesus. He called him good. Now, he was willing to concede that. And the enemies, I don't think, would have gone that far. What our Lord is saying to the young man, why do you call me good? And then he says, there's none good but one, that is God. And I'm sure you see what our Lord was after. He's saying, young man, no one's good but God. Now, if you see that I'm good, because I'm God. That's the reason that the Lord Jesus does this. And so he's leading him along that he might accept him as the Christ, the Son of God. Then the Lord Jesus flashed on this young man the commandments that have to do with a man's relationship to man. And let me read those. Verse 18 now of Matthew 19. He said unto him, which? Jesus said, thou shalt do no murder, thou shalt not commit adultery, thou shalt not steal, thou shalt not bear false witness, honor thy father and thy mother, and thou shalt love thy neighbors thyself. Now listen, this young man saith unto him, all these things have I kept from my youth up, what lack I yet? Now he recognized that there was a lack in his life, yet this young man could say that he had kept these commandments. Now, the commandments our Lord gave to him are the last of the Ten Commandments. that have to do with a man's relationship to man. The first commandments have to do with a man's relationship to God. Our Lord did not use those because he's leading this young man along. Now the Lord says to him, verse 21, Jesus saith unto him, if thou wilt be perfect or complete, go and sell what thou hast. Give to the poor, and thou shalt have treasure in heaven, and come and follow me. Following Jesus, of course, would have led him to see that he was not keeping the first commandments, which have to do with a man's relationship to God. This very moment, the Lord Jesus is on the way to the cross. And if he's going to follow the Lord Jesus, he'd find himself at the foot of a cross. But there was something standing in the way. For this young man, it was riches. The riches were the stumbling block for this young man. Now, for somebody else, it might be something else, and would be, certainly would for me. Riches is certainly not my problem, friends, because I don't have it. But will you notice what our Lord now says to this young man? But when the young man heard that saying, he went away sorrowful, for he had great possessions. You see, this was the stumbling block in the young man's life. This was the thing that was keeping him from the Lord Jesus Christ. Now today you will find that there are many things that are keeping man from the Lord Jesus. Riches, one thing. Oh, there are just multitudes of other things. Actually, a church membership are keeping a lot of people from Christ. They think they belong to the church, and that puts them in a little cellophane bag, and nobody can get to them. After all, they can say, I'm a church member. I've been through the ceremonies. I made my confession, and that sort of thing. But my friend, they are as unconverted as any darkest spot on top side of the earth. That would be their condition. What is it today that is separating maybe you from Christ? Is there anything in the way that's keeping you from him? Well, it was riches for this young man. Now will you notice our Lord now in verse 23 says, Then said Jesus unto his disciples, Verily I say unto you that a rich man shall hardly enter into the kingdom of heaven. Not many rich, you know, not many of the great ones of the earth. I think that's still true today. Notice what he said. Again, I say unto you, it is easier for a camel to go through the eye of a needle than for a rich man to enter into the kingdom of God. Now, I feel that a great many people miss many times the humor that our Lord uses. And I'm confident that there's humor here. And I've even heard this rather ridiculous explanation that there was a gate in Jerusalem that was called the Eye of the Needle, and a camel had to kneel down to go through. And what our Lord meant, he'd have to become humble. He's not talking about that at all. He's talking about a real camel, and he's talking about a real needle that has an eye in it. And friends, let me ask you the very frank question. Is it possible for a real camel to go through an eye of the needle? I think you know the answer. He just can't make it. It's impossible. But would it be possible for God to do that? Well, God can put a camel through a needle, so only he's not in that business, but only God can regenerate a man. And that is the point he's making here. It's easier for a camel to go through the eye of a needle than for a rich man to enter into the kingdom of God. He'll never enter in because of his riches. There are so many people today that think they're going to be saved by what they have or who they are. And friends, you are saved when you find out who you are, and that is a sinner, and when you find out that you're a beggar in God's sight and you have nothing to offer him for your salvation. Now, when you make that discovery, you're a candidate for salvation. But as long as you think that you can do something or you can pay God, and there are a lot of people that think they can do that, why, you can no more be saved than you can put a camel through an eye of a needle by your own works. You say that's impossible. Of course it is. That's the point our Lord is making here. It's impossible. Now, let's read on. When his disciples heard it, they were exceedingly amazed, saying, Who then can be saved? Well, listen to this. This is the explanation. Verse 26 of Matthew 19. But Jesus beheld them and said unto them, with man this is impossible, but with God all things are possible. As far as any person is concerned, doesn't make any difference who you are. You're a candidate for salvation if you recognize that you are not a candidate for salvation, that you have nothing to offer God at all. And when you come to Him to offer Him nothing except empty hands and to hold Him out to Him in faith, my friend, He'll take you and save you. That's when He does that. Now, notice verse 27. Then answered Peter and said unto Him, behold, we've forsaken all and followed Thee. What shall we have therefore? And it's so easy to believe that Simon Peter's betraying a very selfish streak here. Didn't the Lord Jesus rebuke him? Well, will you notice? And Jesus said unto them, verily I say unto you, that ye which have followed me in the regeneration, when the Son of Man shall sit in the throne of his glory, ye also shall sit upon 12 thrones, judging the 12 tribes of Israel. Our Lord did not rebuke him. I believe that a Christian ought to work for a reward today. And Simon Peter saying, Lord, we've made a tremendous sacrifice to follow you. Will we be rewarded? And our Lord said, you're going to sit on 12 thrones, judging the 12 tribes of Israel. And every one that hath forsaken houses, or brethren, or sisters, or father, or mother, or wife, or children, or lands, for my name's sake, shall receive a hundredfold, and shall inherit everlasting life. But many that are first shall be last, and the last shall be first. And that is a great principle he puts down. There is a reward for those who, having been saved, sacrifice for Jesus' sake. Many an unknown saint today, of whom the world has not heard, is going to be given first place in his presence someday. I believe that's going to be one of the most revealing things when we come into the presence of God to find out that all of these that receive a claim and are mentioned as Christian leaders, you won't even hear from them in that day. The ones you'll hear of are unknown saints of God. What a glorious, wonderful picture this presents to us. Now we come to chapter 20. And we have here again another remarkable chapter, but not as long. You have here the parable of the laborers in the vineyard, and Jesus makes the fourth and fifth announcements of his approaching death, and the mother of James and John requests the places on the right hand and left hand for his sons, and then Jesus opens the eyes of two blind men along the roadside. Now, this chapter opens here with the parable of the laborers in the vineyard, and it's actually a continuation of Jesus' remarks on rewards that were begun in the last chapter. This chapter will bring to an end, I think, the section that seems to mark time in the movement of Matthew. After this chapter, the tempo increases, and he moves directly to the cross. This chapter makes an important contribution, however, to filling in some of those dark corners of the present state of the kingdom of heaven. Now, you'll notice that we've had this up about rewards in the last chapter. Now, the principle for giving rewards is stated in this parable. Faithfulness to the task and not the amount of work done or the spectacular nature of it governs the giving of rewards. And you have here this first parable. We want to look at that. Now, I'm reading chapter 20 of Matthew, verse 1, and it begins, for the kingdom of heaven is like unto a man that's a householder, which went out early in the morning to hire laborers into his vineyard. Now, this parable, you see, is closer related to the past chapter. The last verse of chapter 19, you notice, but many that are first shall be last, and the last shall be first. Now, if you drop down to verse 16 in this chapter, you'd find, so the last shall be first and the first last, for many be called, but few chosen. So you see at the beginning of this parable and at the end of it, why you have this verse as sort of a parenthesis to put around the chapter. Now, let me just read into this parable here. Now, this man, he has a vineyard, and he went out to hire some laborers to work in it. When he had agreed with the laborers for a penny a day, he sent them into his vineyard. And he went out about the third hour and saw others standing idle in the marketplace, and he said unto them, Go ye also into the vineyard, and whatsoever is right, I'll give you. And they went their way. Again, he went out about the sixth and the ninth hour, and that's noon and in the afternoon. And about the 11th hour, he went out and found others standing idle and said unto them, Why stand ye here all the day idle? They say unto him, Because no man hath hired us. He saith unto them, Go ye also into the vineyard. Whatsoever is right, that shall ye receive. So when even was come, the Lord of the vineyard saith unto his steward, Call the laborers, give them their hire, beginning from the last unto the first. And when they came that were hired about the 11th hour, they received every man a penny. When the first came, they supposed that they should have received more, and they likewise received every man a penny. When they had received it, they murmured against the goodman of the house, saying, These last have wrought but 1 hour, and thou hast made them equal unto us, which have borne the burden and the heat of the day. But he answered one of them and said, Friend, I do thee no wrong. Didst not thou agree with me for a penny? Take that thine is, and go thy way. I will give unto this last, even as unto thee. Is it not lawful for me to do what I will with mine own? Is thine eye evil? Because I'm good. Now, this is a tremendous parable, and it illustrates this, that it's not the amount of time that you serve or the prominence and importance of your position which determines your reward. It's your faithfulness to the task God's given you to perform, regardless of how small or how short or how very insignificant it might appear. I've always felt that the Lord someday will call up some dear little lady. She may have been a member of my church. And I'll turn to a member of the staff and I'll say, Do you know her? And they'll say, No, never heard of her. And another will say, Well, she certainly wasn't president of the choir. She never was president of the missionary society. She never taught a Sunday school class. Well, that woman never did anything. And look at the way that he's rewarding her. And we'll find out when he mentions the reason he's rewarding her. She was probably a widow. She had a little son. And she was faithful, just bringing up that little boy. She never spoke to thousands like some evangelist or some preacher. She had one little boy. That's all God asked her to do, to be faithful. And she was faithful. And that little fellow went as a missionary out to the field, serve God out there. That's all God ever asked her to do. Somebody says, Well, she sure didn't work as much as I did. No, that's right, but he's not going to award you about the amount of work you've done. It's going to be how faithful you were. Whether you did the job he called you to do. Maybe it wasn't a big one, but have you been faithful in that task? This is a very wonderful parable, as you can see. Now, notice the movement in verse 17, and it's geographical and physical. Jesus, going up to Jerusalem, took the 12 disciples apart in the way and said unto them, Now they're approaching Jerusalem. They're going up out of the Jordan Valley, moving up to Jerusalem where he is to die upon the cross. And will you listen to him now? Behold, we go up to Jerusalem, and the Son of Man shall be betrayed unto the chief priests and unto the scribes, and they shall condemn him to death, and shall deliver him to the Gentiles to mock, and to scourge, and to crucify him, and the third day he shall rise again. Now, you can't spell it out any plainer than that. He's telling these men now for the fourth time in detail at this juncture exactly what's going to happen to him. And do you know that somehow or another, it just didn't fit into their program. They couldn't quite see it. Took them a long time to get it. And it's now very clearly understood by anyone who reads this gospel that it's his avowed intention to go to Jerusalem to die. Now, you ponder the significance of this. He went there deliberately to die for you and me. That's something to turn over and think about. Now, at a time like this, he just can't believe it. Then came to him the mother of Zebedee's children with her sons, worshiping him and desiring a certain thing of him. I'm afraid a great many of us worship him like this. And he said unto her, What wilt thou? She saith unto him, Grant that these my two sons may sit, the one on the right hand and the other on the left, in thy kingdom. She's asking this for her son. I don't know whether to criticize her or not. She's an ambitious mother. She certainly missed the very atmosphere and the very understanding of what was really taking place at that time. Now, we find here that he says to her, and I'm going to leave out something that's not in our better manuscripts. But Jesus answered and said, Ye know not what ye ask. Are ye able to drink of the cup that I shall drink of? They say unto him, We're able. And he saith unto them, Ye shall drink indeed of my cup. But to sit on my right hand and on my left is not mine to give, but it shall be given to them for whom it's prepared of my Father. And please don't miss this. This is so important for Christians today. He's not saying that there isn't a place on his right hand and left hand that's going to go to somebody. What he's saying is this. He says, I will not arbitrarily give this to John and to James. I'll not just arbitrarily give this to anyone. This is for those who prepare themselves for the place. Now, will you hear me very carefully in closing? Salvation, heaven, is for the asking. You do nothing, nothing in order to be saved. But my friend, your place, your position, your reward in heaven is determined by what you do down here. Don't forget that. That's very important. Christians have lost sight of it. He says, it's not mine to give. I will not arbitrarily give it. You'll prepare yourself for that. By the way, what kind of a place are you preparing yourself for? I have no ambition for the place to the right hand or to the left. I think I missed that one. But friend, all of us ought to work for a place up there. But you don't work for heaven. That is by faith in Christ through his marvelous grace. And so until next time, may the Lord richly bless you, my beloved.
0: Is that a new thought? We know that the Bible teaches that we can't do anything to earn heaven, but as Dr. McGee said, you can't do any work in order to get into heaven, but all of us ought to work for a place once we're there. And the way we do that is by living in obedience to God's word and serving him out of the joy of our hearts. You know, one of the most meaningful ways to begin is through prayer, lifting up others before the Lord. It's a starting point for so much of what God calls us to do. Do you want to be great in God's kingdom? Well, be sure to catch the next stop on the Bible bus as we discover what God's word has to say. I'm Steve Schwetz, and we'll see you when the Bible bus rolls your way again. Oh, and remember, you don't have to wait until we arrive at a certain time or place. You can hop aboard anytime, anywhere. God's word is never out of reach, and there's always a seat saved just for you.

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1: We're going to take some time to praise the Lord through music. And in essence, this next song is what I like to call a prayer song. It is sung by the Heart of Worship and it's called Draw Me Close. And may this be the deepest desire of our hearts, to draw near to the Lord. And he said that if we draw near to him wholeheartedly, he will draw near to us. So we'll enjoy that time of music and then we'll head into the Way of Truth with Dr. Richard Bennett, who talks about fellowship, which is the reason for the walk. And after that, we'll hear from Dick Saunders in Rendezvous at 8:45, talking about the spiritual experience.

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1: Greetings, friends. We have already completed 12 studies under the title Walk with God. Four of these were of a preliminary nature. Four of them centered around the theme of prayer. Four, as we followed the Ark of the Covenant through the Jordan, were an illustration of our identity with Christ in his death. Now we are to take four studies that briefly have a bearing upon the consequence and the conflict as well as the continuance of walking with God. Please turn today to Joshua chapter 5 and keep your finger there as also you turn to Exodus chapter 12. That is Joshua chapter 5 and Exodus chapter 12. We must observe that the Passover that was ordained by God as a memorial, quote, forever, Exodus 12 verse 14, has been neglected, both the memorial of the Passover and also the ceremony of circumcision were going to be renewed after 40 years of neglect. It took the opening of the Jordan to precede a renewal of these meaningful ordinances. If my identity with Christ in his death means anything, it of necessity speaks of renewal in my spiritual pilgrimage. As you have walked with God over these past studies, and as you have sealed your death with him in the bed of Jordan, there will be renewals. We have already referred to the continued renewal as the knife is constantly applied at Gilgal. Today, I refer you to chapter 5 and verse 10, and the children of Israel encamped in Gilgal and kept the Passover on the 14th day of the month at the evening in the plains of Jericho. Kept the Passover after 40 years of negligence. To renew this feast was a duty and a privilege, but it was not a condition of salvation. The children of Israel had gone through the Red Sea, but they had lived for 40 years in the wilderness, and they had neglected the ordinance of the Passover. The blood was the guarantee and the guardian of their salvation, but the fact was that something was sadly missing as far as their fellowship was concerned. There were at the Passover in Canaan reflections that were renewed upon redemption by the blood. The blood of the lamb that had been slain the night that the angel of death had passed through Egypt. The blood that had been applied to the lintel and the doorpost by the believing Jews. The blood that had protected the firstborn of the family from death way back in Exodus chapter 12. Contemplation upon the blood surely meant appreciation of the blood. Likewise today, as we contemplate the significance of the blood of the one whom John identified as the Lamb of God, there must be renewed appreciation and thanksgiving in our lives. At this point, we must emphasize, in the light of the previous studies, that it is not the work of Christ in me that is the basis of my salvation. Rather, is it the work of Christ for me. The Passover, however, had another aspect other than reflection and appreciation. There was meaning in its types as far as a life of fellowship with God is concerned. Cleansing, I say, is a necessary means. It is necessary that your heart and mine shall be cleansed by the precious blood. But fellowship is the desired objective. Fellowship is the desired objective of one who takes a journey to see a loved one. The journey is insignificant. The conversation, the communion, and the personal contact with the loved one is the desired result. As the hyssop was plunged in the basin of blood and applied to the lintels of the doorpost for salvation, so the feast of the Passover spoke of the renewal of fellowship. Let me remind you that there were three items mentioned in Exodus chapter 12 verses 7, 8 and 9 that have to do with the renewal of this fellowship. Read those verses and you'll discover that, first of all, there is mention of a roasted lamb. It is necessary to notice that the lamb around which the congregation gathered was a roasted lamb. Likewise, it was the roasted lamb that they did all eat. Specifically, it was commanded in verse 9, "Eat it not raw, nor boiled at all with water." Christ, our Passover, as he is so described in 1 Corinthians chapter 5 and verse 7, was to endure the cross and experience the fire of the Father's wrath. This lamb was not to be eaten raw, not to be boiled in water. It was to be subject to the flame, even as the Lamb of God was subject to the flame of God's wrath, when he died upon Calvary. So many today seem content to shelter their souls beneath the provision of his outpoured blood, without understanding that such divine cleansing prepares the way for perfect communion. By faith we must feed upon the person of the Lamb, eating his flesh, as we are told in the New Testament, communing with his divine person. We are brought close to him that we might commune with him, that we might delight in him, that we may center ourselves around him. He is presented to us today by the Holy Spirit as the one who has endured the fire of God's wrath. As a result, he becomes food to our redeemed souls. Paul says, "Behold, Israel after the flesh, are not they who eat of the sacrifices partakers of the altar?" As you and I feed upon the Lord Jesus in our hearts and commune with him, we become partakers of the altar. The second thing, there was not only to be roasted lamb, but there was to be unleavened bread. Notice that the bread to be eaten for 7 days after the Passover was to be unleavened. To see the significance of this, I must ask you to read 1 Corinthians chapter 5 and verse 7 and 8. "For even Christ our Passover is sacrificed for us. Therefore let us keep the feast, not with the old leaven, neither with the leaven of malice and wickedness, but with the unleavened bread of sincerity and truth." Remember, leaven is used both in the Old and the New Testaments as an illustration of evil. Never is it used to typify that which is good or holy. This command to eat unleavened bread with the roasted lamb, then, is a command to accompany communion with separation. There can be no fellowship of light with darkness. There can be no Passover that mixes leavened bread with a roasted lamb. Today, my friends, we cannot, in the words of Paul, drink of the cup of the Lord and the cup of demons. Ye cannot be partakers of the Lord's table and of the table of demons. I say again, in these days when superficial Christianity patronizes Hollywood through some of its journalistic columns, in these days when Christians claim to be sheltering beneath the blood, but at the same time are flirting with the seat of Satan by visiting the theaters and films of a pagan society, in these days when television has broken the barrier of discrimination and separation in many a heart that claims to have the blood on the lintels and the doorposts, when alcohol is not only found in the veins of the reeling drunkard and also the hit-and-run driver, but also on the table of the man who names the name of Christ, when to some young people fashion is more important than faith and sobriety, in these compromising days, my friend, we need to say again that the blood makes possible communion, but communion with Christ demands unleavened bread. It demands separation. Separation in how I dress, separation in what I drink, separation in what I do. Separation is not taught in the Word of God in order that we may obtain a new nature, but rather because we have it. Have you gone through Jordan? Do you eat of the lamb that was roasted and live a life in communion with him? Are you separated in conduct and thought from the trends of the world in which you live? The third thing, and with this I close, there had to be the eating of bitter herbs. Today we talk much of the oil of gladness and little about the bitter herbs. Yesterday I stood in a Christian bookstore and studied the latest Christian popular publications. My friends, where, oh where, does the bitter herb appear today? The crucifixion of the flesh, the death of the old man, the putting off of the deeds of the body, the mortification of the self-life, bitter herbs indeed. There can be no understanding of Calvary. There can be no appreciation of the blood. There can be no feasting upon the roasted lamb, no eating of unleavened bread that is not accompanied by the bitter herb. That is the element that is missing in 20th century Christianity. Inside, the gate, the herbs, the bitter herbs, that are so unpalatable to the world become sweet to the saint. Redeemed by the blood, in fellowship with the Lamb of God, Separated from the world, it becomes a joy to keep the self-life in the place of death. Will you bow in the presence of God right now? Lord Jesus, I bow before you and commune with you as the roasted lamb. I ask that you will make my life totally separate from the trends of the 20th century. And as today I eat the bitter self-life in the place of death, will you bow in the presence of God right now? Lord Jesus, I bow before you and commune with you as the roasted lamb. I ask that you will make my life totally separate from the trends of the 20th century. And as today I eat the bitter herbs afresh, I go to

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Once again, this is Dick Saunders inviting you to stay with us for a little while and share in another broadcast of Rendezvous.

there are certain experiences that I expect you've had in your life where you would say, do you know, I'm ever grateful that that happened. I shall never, never forget that person. I will always be thankful that this or that happened at that particular time, for it changed my life, or it saved my life, or it meant so much to me then, and it gave me such wonderful opportunities and possibilities for the future. You look back to something that was just so dramatic, so wonderful, so unexpected, that you just have to say, I'll never, never forget, and I will always be thankful. Well, whatever that might be on a physical level, I hope you've also had a spiritual experience which you can look back upon and say, I'll never, never, never forget that experience. I'll never forget that day. I'll never forget that moment in time. I can look back upon it and thank God that there was a particular period of time in my life when God began to show me the foolishness of the way I was living. I can look back over that period of time and be thankful for the effect of the Bible upon my life and the effect of various preachers upon my life, and particularly for a time when I was brought to see that I needed a Saviour and that I trusted the Saviour. It was many, many years ago, back in the late 40s. But I can say now, I'm ever so thankful and I'm ever so grateful. And although the person who pointed me to the Saviour long, long ago went to be with the Lord in heaven, I never, never forget dear old Percy Bushell and his preaching. You see, there are things that we are overwhelmed about with thankfulness when we look back, and nothing so wonderful as the salvation of our precious souls. But of course, my thankfulness isn't really to the Reverend Percy Bushell, who pointed me to salvation, but my real thanks go out to the one who saved me, to the Lord Jesus Christ. For if it hadn't been for Jesus, Percy would have had nobody to point me to, no answer to my life, no solution to my problems, no hope for my future. It is that he pointed me to Jesus. He pointed me to a cross. He pointed me to a place where Jesus, the eternal Son of God, languished in agony and died. You see, I'm ever, ever thankful. The New Testament is full of the thankfulness of men and women concerning what Jesus Christ has done for them. We are to ever be grateful and thankful. Well, now, I want to talk about this to you to ask whether you actually have an experience in your life like this, where you came to know the Lord Jesus as your own personal Saviour. I know that so many folks who listen to my programs every day are religious, deeply religious. The letters convey that knowledge to me, that perhaps you've always been brought up to go to church, always been brought up to believe in God, always had some kind of faith in the eternal God. But I sense from many of the letters that we get that you don't know the Lord Jesus as your own personal Saviour. You don't know him personally. And it does mean that you're probably trusting in religion to bring you to God, trusting in religion to save your soul, hoping that religion will bring you to heaven. Or it could be that you're thinking that your good works could do it, that somehow if you can notch up enough good deeds, God will be kind enough to say, well, you tried hard, you did very well, you've done all this, so I'll let you into heaven. Let me tell you, it wouldn't matter if you could have done a million good deeds. You couldn't get into heaven. You see, we don't get into heaven because of the good we do. We only can get into heaven if somebody deals with the nature which is sinful, which
forbids our entering heaven. God said nothing that defileth can ever enter heaven. Nothing. Nothing that defileth. Your life and mine is defiled by sin. We were born in sin. In sin our mother conceived us. We were altogether shapen in iniquity. And no sooner did we come to the age when we could decide for ourselves than we began to decide to do sinful things. We became insolent and rude and covetous. And we became jealous. And we began to know what it was to hate. And we knew what it was to steal and to lie. You see, we are sinners by nature. And we can't enter heaven because of it. So the good deeds we do don't change our nature. It may mean that we've come to realize that what we're doing isn't good and we want to do better. But something has to be done with the basic nature that we possess. That's why the Bible says we have to have a new birth. Must have a new birth. Must be a new beginning. Must be a moment when Jesus comes into our lives and gives us a new nature. The Holy Spirit does that, and Jesus, the Son of God, cleanses us. My friends, are you hoping to get to heaven by religion? You're hoping to get to heaven by good works? Are you hoping perhaps your baptism did something about it? There are those who teach baptismal regeneration, that somehow through baptism we are brought into the family of God. It's not biblical. It's not found in the Bible. The baptism that is spoken of in the New Testament is a baptism of believers. They are baptized because they do believe. They're baptized because they have come to faith. They're baptized to let the world know that they have been born again and that God has entered their life and changed it. Have you something to be thankful for? Have you realized that Jesus, the eternal Son of God, became flesh and came to earth, and that he willingly went to the cross, willingly, in love and in deep compassion, went to the cross to save sinners? That there was no other good enough to pay the price of sin? He only could unlock the gate of heaven and let us in? Have you realized that? It's not religion. No religion can save us. It's not good works. They cannot bring us to God. It's not baptism that brings us into the family of God. It is a new birth. It is the wonderful work of God in receiving us a sinner, cleansing us from all sin, and placing within us a brand new life. You say, well, nobody's ever told me before that I needed to be born again. Nobody's ever told me I needed to be cleansed from my sin through the precious blood of Jesus. Nobody's ever told me that religion wouldn't save me. I've been struggling, I've been trying, I've been wanting to become more and more religious so I could get to God. Nobody's told me. I've told you now. How do we come to God? What is the way? Jesus said, come unto me, all ye that labour and are heavy laden, and I will give you rest. Jesus said, him that cometh unto me, I will never cast out. The Lord Jesus has arms open and wide today, and he says, come. You must come just as you are, and you must come sad and broken because you have grieved God and sinned against God. And you must come asking God to receive you through the merits of his Son. You must come to Jesus, weary, worn, and sad as you may be, and ask him to cleanse you and pardon you and save you, and give you the gift of everlasting life. And if you come to him, he will give it you, and he will never turn you away.

thank you so very much for tuning in today. I do hope that the things that I've shared with you will cause you to think most seriously. I do hope you'll have something so wonderful to thank God for, and that is that you've been born again. Do join us if you can. Goodbye, and God bless you, everyone.

0: 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And right now he is currently teaching us in a message called Blessed to Be a Blessing, and he's going to start off by sharing a message today called God is a God of Blessing. Let us see how God blesses us in ways unimaginable to us even in our next program.
1: So, if God is a God of blessing, then what about all the suffering we go through? And anyway, if God does bless, does that just mean a new car and a bigger house? Hi, I'm Bernie Diamond, and thank you so much for joining me again on Christianity Works. Today we're kicking off a new series of messages called Blessed to Be a Blessing. And please do stay tuned, because in just a few minutes, I'll be telling you about my latest life application book. It's called Walking with the Spirit, and I'd love to send you a free copy to help you live the amazing life that God always intended. It is just great to be with you again this week, and we're starting a new series that I've called Blessed to Be a Blessing. There's some really important teaching going to happen over these next 4 weeks on the subject of God's blessing. Why is that important? Because I see so much misunderstanding about God and his heart and where he stands on blessing us. There seem to be a couple of extreme positions on this whole subject of God's blessing. Two opposite ends of the spectrum, if you like. On the one end, it goes something like this. God wants to bless me. Therefore, I should believe him for the new Mercedes convertible and more money and a bigger house and a big diamond ring. In effect, it kind of reduces God down to some sort of sugar daddy. It's all about me. I am at center stage. I name it and I claim it. And you know something? Lots of Christians believe that. Now, the problem that I have with that end of the spectrum is that when I take that and I hold it in one hand and I hold the cross of Christ in the other, when I look at Jesus, this Jesus who gave up everything for me, this Jesus who was nailed to a cross, beaten and bruised and brutalized, not even with the clothes on his back, and I compare those two things, you know something? This end of the spectrum over here jars with that, don't you think? I mean, and it leads to some of the worst excesses. The televangelists pressuring people for money and flying around in their private jets. Is that where that should end up? I mean, is that what God's blessing is all about? The other end of the spectrum is you have to be poor to serve God. Money is evil. In fact, we just had a phone call just the other evening in the middle of the night, someone responding to a program saying, money is evil. Well, no, that's not what the Bible says. The Bible says that the love of money is the root of all evil, but money itself isn't evil. People who are rich are evil. I was talking to a man in India recently. India, by and large, is a country of extremes. There's the very rich, and there's a large number of very, very poor people. And this man was being very critical of a Christian leader who just happened to have a nice house in a nice area. He believed that it was wrong for him to have money. Then I look at this end of the spectrum. You have to be a pauper to serve God. And then I go to the Bible, and I read about Abraham, who was God's chosen man. He was very wealthy. I read about King Solomon. He was very wealthy. Yet King Solomon was still God's anointed leader over Israel. He was full of God's wisdom. Do you see the problem? You go to either end of the spectrum and you take teaching about God's blessing to the extreme. And you know, I think you end up with the wrong answer. God is a God of balance. And when we look at our lives, what we see is that we go through times of blessing where there's joy and everything seems to be going well, and we all go through difficult times. You see the problem? At one end, you can have people getting the extreme prosperity thing in their heads, and we can end up thinking it's all about us. It plays right into the hands of the world. It's the me, me, me, the next plasma TV, the next car, the next big thing. If you don't have that, obviously you don't have enough faith. On the other hand, if you have this perception that you have to be poor to be a Christian, well, if that were the case, who would ever fund the work of the Lord on this planet? God has always chosen to fund his work through his people. And then on top of the pure monetary thing, there's the reality of tragedy and pain and suffering. I mean, some of these things are indiscriminate. Earthquakes, tsunamis. A young person who loves God dies of cancer in a car crash, or there's divorce and there's retrenchment. There's all that stuff of life that we all experience sometime. Are you with me? So what's God's plan? Does God want to bless me or not? Is it okay for me to ask for his blessing? Is it okay for me to expect his blessing? Or is that presumptuous? This is an important question. It's in a sense where the rubber of faith hits the road of life. It's when it comes to faith in God being active right in the midst of life's realities. Today, the things we all have to face. We get up in the morning, we pray, we look forward to the day. How do I pray? What do I give thanks for? That difficult situation that's going to be confronting me at work today. Can I ask God to help me with that? Is God in all of that? That's why we're doing this series, Blessed to be a Blessing. I'm a simple man. I open the Bible, I see what God's word says on a subject. And you know, God is largely a God of balance. I love to be empowered with God's word. And hopefully as we share these next 20, 25 minutes together, we will both be empowered by God's word. The problem with teaching on blessing is that you just can't take one verse and say, that's it. See, God is a God who blesses. Therefore, I can ask him for the next big car. You end up with an extreme position. Just as if you say you can't have any money to serve Jesus. You have to sell everything you have, give it all away, because Jesus did say that to one young ruler. I'd like to look at God's perspective. The whole thing, is God a God who blesses? Well, let's just start with, what do we mean by the word bless? It has a number of different meanings, but the main connotation is God's divine favor, God intervening to make something better, or to give us something that will bring us joy or happiness. Financial blessing, spiritual blessing, physical blessing, healing, anything and everything. God's divine favor, his blessing becoming active in our lives. The question is God in the blessing business? The word bless or blesses or blessed or blessing appears 358 times in the Bible. The first time you see it is in the first chapter of the Bible, Genesis chapter 1, verse 22. Let's go there and have a bit of a look at what God's up to. Genesis chapter 1 is the account of God's creation. He creates the light out of darkness and the heavens and the earth and the oceans and the dry land and the plants. And the first time he creates a living creature, this is what he says. So God created the creatures of the sea and every living and moving thing with which the water teems, according to all their kinds, and every winged bird according to its kind. And God saw that it was good. And God, listen to this, and God blessed them and said, be fruitful and increase in number and fill the water in the seas and let the birds increase on the earth. The second time that the concept of blessing happens in the Bible is in that same chapter, a few verses on, verse 26. Then God said, let us make man in our image and in our likeness, and let them rule over the fish of the sea and the birds of the air, over the livestock, over all the earth, and over all the creatures that move along the ground. So God created man in his image. In the image of God, he created him. Male and female, he created them. God blessed them and said to them, see, there it is again. God blessed them and said to them, be fruitful and increase in number and fill the earth and subdue it and rule over the fish of the sea and the birds of the air, over every living creature that moves on the ground. And then God said, I give you every seed-bearing plant on the face of the whole earth and every tree that has fruit with seed in it. They will be yours for food. And all the beasts of the earth and all the birds of the air and all the creatures that move on the ground, everything that has breath of life in it, I give every green plant for food. And it was so. That's creation. Let me ask you something. Do you think God's in the business of blessing us? Bernie Diamond, and you're listening to Christianity Works. Life's messy, have you noticed? And when the stuff we're going through threatens to derail us altogether, well, what we desperately need is a helping hand. That's why I'd so love to send you a free copy of my latest book, Walking with the Spirit. And with the life application questions at the end of each chapter, you'll be able to chew things over to really apply God's Word right into the circumstances you're facing today. Because God's Word, man, it's alive and active, amen? So I'm praying that through this book, He'll help you experience the power of God firsthand.
2: Request your copy from our audience relations office via email at info@twrafrica.org.
1: Now, let's head back into God's Word. So we've looked at God's own account of His creation, Genesis chapter 1. The very first living creatures He creates, He blesses them. He says, go and multiply, increase in number, and fill the earth. And He creates humanity, man and woman. And He hands the whole of that creation over to them. What an enormous blessing. You and I are joint owners in creation. Why? Because God created us in His own image, and then He handed the whole thing over to us. Just stop and think about that for a minute. What a huge blessing. Right at the point of creation, God was in the blessing business. That's profound. And His plan for us was to live in relationship with Him, Adam and Eve. Genesis chapter 2, verse 15, the Lord God took the man and put him in the Garden of Eden to till it and to keep it. A perfect plan of blessing. And as you probably know, Adam and Eve rebelled. They did the one thing that God said, don't do. And there were consequences. Rebellion against God always has consequences. To the woman, He said, I will greatly increase your pains in childbearing. With pain you will give birth. Your desire will be for your husband, and he'll rule over you. To Adam, He said, because you listened to your wife and you ate from the tree about which I commanded you, you must not eat. Cursed is the ground because of you. Through painful toil you will eat of it all the days of your life. It will produce thorns and thistles for you, and you will eat the plants of the field. By the sweat of your brow you will eat your food until you return to the ground, since from it you were taken, for dust you are, and to dust you will return. Enter pain and suffering. Because humanity rebelled against God, and for the rest of the history of humanity, there are consequences. Now, you might say to me, Bernie, that is so insensitive. If there's a stillborn baby, if tens of thousands are killed in a tsunami, if some young teenager is raped and murdered, how can you say that? Here it is. God made us in His image. But when who He is doesn't suit us, we try and remake Him into our image. God is a God of blessing. That was His plan. That's why He put Adam and Eve in the Garden of Eden. But they rebelled. And when that happens, there's an interruption in the blessing. There's an interruption in the relationship with Him. Have a look at it. In Leviticus chapter 26 is a perfect summary of where God stands on this. It's a summary of the old covenant, the relationship between God and Israel. And He lays out the relationship in this chapter. Let's go there and begin at verse 1. He says, don't make idols or set up a sacred stone for yourselves. Don't place a carved stone in your land to bow down to it, because I am the Lord your God. If you observe my Sabbaths and have reverence for my sanctuary, I am the Lord. If you follow my decrees and are careful to obey my commandments, I will send rain in its season, and the ground will yield its crops, and the trees of the field will be full of fruit, and your threshing will continue until grape harvest, and grape harvest will continue until planting, and you will eat all the food you want and live in safety in your land. I will grant you peace in the land, and you will lie down, and no one will make you afraid of them. I will remove savage beasts from the land, and the sword will not pass through the country. You will pursue your enemies, and they will fall by the sword before you. 5 of you will chase 100, and 100 of you will chase 10,000, and your enemies will fall by the sword before you. I will look on you with favor and make you fruitful and increase your numbers, and I will keep my covenant with you. You will still be eating last year's harvest when you have to make room for the new one. I'll put my dwelling place among you, and I won't abhor you, and I'll walk among you and be your God, and you'll be my people. I'm the Lord God who brought you out of Egypt so that you would no longer be slaves to the Egyptians. I broke the bars of your yoke and enabled you to walk with your heads high. But if you won't listen to me and carry out all these commandments, and if you reject me and my decrees and you abhor my laws and fail to carry out those commandments and so violate this covenant, then I will do this. I will bring upon you sudden terror, wasting disease, and fever will destroy your sight and drain away your life. You will plant seed in vain because your enemies will eat it. I will set my face against you so that you will be defeated by your enemies. Those who hate you will rule over you, and you will flee even when there is no one pursuing you. See, God, first and foremost, is a God of blessing. He wants to be in relationship with his people. And he is God. He gets to say, this is how it is. And when Israel turned against him, there were consequences. And you and I both have rebelled against God. We both have turned our backs on God at some point in our lives. I was talking to a man just the other day. He's my own age. He's a good friend of mine. And he was talking about his three adult sons. This man had a dream to bless his sons. He's an entrepreneur. He's good at making money. He worked as a team with his sons. He wanted to build a business empire and to see them blessed and their children blessed. But one by one, they rejected him and his plans. They didn't honor their father. They went their own way. They turned their backs on him. Sounds like a parable, doesn't it? This is a true story, a friend of mine. And this is what my friend said to me. He said, Bernie, I really wanted to bless them. I wanted to give to them. But now that they've rejected that in their self-centered, selfish ways, I can't. I can't bless them. And it's the greatest sadness of his life. That man is made in the image of God. What he said about his heart to bless his sons is exactly where God is coming from. God is a God of blessing. But when we reject him, when humanity rejected him, when you and I as individuals rejected him, it interrupts the relationship. And it's in that relationship that we are blessed. That's God's plan. So we've all done that. Can we still go to God and ask him to bless us? I'm Bernie Diamond, and you're listening to Christianity Works. All right, let's head back into God's Word to see what else he has for us today. I hope that as we've looked into God's Word so far on the program, it's had a profound impact on you. God's heart is to bless us. It's in his very nature. That's what creation was all about, a huge, abundant, indescribable blessing from him to us. But when we reject him, when we try to reconstruct God in our own image rather than accepting him for who he is, we interrupt that blessing. It's as simple as that. Now, we've all done that. So can we still ask God for his blessing, for his favor, for his grace? Absolutely, because God is a God of forgiveness. I'd like to take you a prayer by a man called Jabez. Someone wrote a book about this a few years ago, and it became very prominent. But this prayer is in the Old Testament. If you have a Bible, grab it. We're going to 1 Chronicles chapter 4, verses 9 and 10. It's in the middle of 9 chapters of genealogy. You know, so-and-so begat so-and-so, who begat so-and-so, who begat so-and-so. 9 chapters. Riveting. Smack bang in the middle of that, God stops and tells us the story of this Jabez. Obviously, he thought it was important enough to break this riveting flow of the genealogies. Good stuff. Thank you, Jesus. Here's the prayer of Jabez. Jabez was honored more than his brothers, and his mother named him Jabez, saying, because I bore him in pain. Jabez cried out to the God of Israel, saying, O God, that you would bless me indeed and enlarge my territory, and that your hand might be with me, and that you might keep me from hurt and from harm. And God granted his request. Jabez gets called, you're a pain, by his mother. Imagine if your mother or my mother named us that. Not a great start in life, is it? mustn't have been for Jabez, because Jabez cried out to God. He cried out to him in desperation, out of his pain, out of his imperfect life. We don't know much more about him, but what we do know is that everybody has sinned and fallen short of the glory of God, and he rejected God in his life at some point, just the way that you and I have. And in this desperation, he calls out to God. You might say, Bernie, how do you know that Jabez rebelled? Let me ask you, if you're a parent, what's the first or the second or the third word that every child learns? No, isn't it? And God's word clearly teaches that we all have turned our backs on him. So Jabez is a fallen man, just like you and I are fallen human beings. What does Jabez ask God? God, that you would bless me indeed. Not just any sort of blessing, an indeed blessing. Not just an ordinary blessing of God. I really, really, God, want you to bless me. Secondly, he asks God to enlarge his territory. In the Old Testament, land was very important in terms of blessing. I mean, land is somewhere we live. If you have a house in the suburbs, you might take that for granted. If you happen to live in a Liberian refugee camp in Sierra Leone, where you're listening to this program, you won't be taking land for granted. Jabez asks God to enlarge his territory. Thirdly, that God's hand might be with him. What a great blessing that is. And fourthly, that God would keep him from hurt and harm. And listen to what it says. Jabez is a person just like you and me. Listen to what it says next. It says, and God granted his request. This man put his faith in God, and he asked God for a blessing. Once I discovered this prayer, I started praying it regularly with my own twist. I said, God, that you would bless me indeed today. I want to see your presence. I want you to be with me. God, that you would increase my borders and my territory, that more and more people would listen to these programs. You know, I started praying that 2 years ago when these programs were being listened by a few people on a few stations, and now they're listened to by hundreds of thousands, even millions of people in over 80 countries around the world. God answers those prayers. God, that you would send your hand with me, that doors would open for the work that we do, and that you would keep me from evil, that I wouldn't cause any pain. It's just what the Lord laid on the heart. The point is, we can ask God for blessing. God is a God of great blessing, and blessing happens in relationship with him. When we reject God, listen to me, when we reject God, it breaks the blessing. Just like that friend of mine that I was talking about with his sons. God wants to bless you. God wants to bless me. And there's a purpose, there's a reason for his blessing. It's not just for us. But as we'll see over the next few weeks on the program, God blesses us so that we can be a blessing to others. But right from the beginning, right from the first creature that he created on this earth, he wanted to bless them. And when he created humanity, he wanted to bless them. And when he had a relationship with his people, Israel, he wanted to bless them. And we all turned our backs on him. And so God then gave us the greatest blessing that there could possibly be. He opened the door to a relationship with him through the death of his son, Jesus Christ, on the cross. God is a God of blessing. Yes, we go through ups and downs in our lives. We're going to have a look at some of those things over the next few weeks. But when I open the Bible, I see a God who wants to engage not just with humanity as a whole, but with little people like you and me. And his heart is to bless us. Christianity Works is to see your life powerfully transformed as you draw ever closer to Jesus in a rich, dynamic relationship with him. I'm Bernie Diamond, and I'll catch you again same time next week with another message of God's love, God's grace, and God's power for each one of us in Jesus Christ.

What a great message there from Bernie Diamonds today in Christianity Works. And I'd like for us to take a couple of moments through song to marinate on what he shared with us. And we'll be enjoying a song by Lord Song right now called It Is Finished, Started It All. After that, at 9:30, Dr. Oren Lutzer will continue his multi-part message about the Sermon on the Mount coming up in Running to Win.

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2: 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Giving should never be a burden, but rather a privilege. We sow and then we reap, but the reaping may be in a different season than the sowing. 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From the Moody Church in Chicago, this is Running to Win with Dr. Erwin Lutzer, whose clear teaching helps us make it across the finish line. Now, to wrap up part five in a series on managing God's gifts, here is Pastor Lutzer. His focus, once again, the Sermon on the Mount.
3: Verse 8, I am astounded at the universals in the verse. In fact, I think that little word all or its equivalent appears about three times for sure, and maybe four. Listen to what he says. And God is able to make all grace abound to you, so that in all things, at all times, having all that you need, isn't that four times? Notice then, you will abound in every good work. I read that and I'm astounded. I'm saying, Paul, are you telling me that if I'm faithful in giving money, I am going to experience a sufficiency of God that money cannot buy, that I will find that well of water within me reaching up to eternal life? Because the idea here in the Greek is that it will be a matter of inner resources, so that I will be able to suffer better, so that I will be able to face life better, so that I will have more wisdom and abound in all things. That's what Paul says is one of the harvests of those who give generously. It is a harvest of sufficiency. It is also a harvest, and this even surprises me more, a harvest of special righteousness. Verse 10, now he who supplies seed to the sower and bread for food will also supply and increase your store of seed. Now there he is talking about money. He's saying, you put seed in the ground, you can expect that God is going to bless you to have seed back. But notice what you're going to have. He will increase your store of seed and enlarge the harvest of your righteousness. I say, Paul, I don't get that. What's the connection between faithfulness in giving and the harvest of righteousness? Now, obviously, this is not the righteousness which Jesus Christ gives by which we enter into heaven, because that has to be a free gift, because it is the righteousness of God to which we can contribute nothing. And this would be a good place for me to say that those of you who are listening who have never received Christ as Savior, you've never transferred your trust to Him, that you must do so realizing that you make no contribution to the righteousness of God. It must be received as a free gift. But Paul is talking about practical righteousness. I think if we could discuss this with Paul, and I'd love to sit down and say, Paul, help me understand better what you have in mind. Paul would say, look, if you are not giving generously, if you're not sowing generously, then don't expect necessarily that your family is blessed. Don't necessarily expect that you are going to find that sufficiency and the practical righteousness and the wisdom that you need is going to take place, because these are part of the harvest of those who sow the seeds. And you'll notice he quotes here from Psalm 112, verse 9, he has scattered abroad his gifts to the poor, his righteousness endures forever. And somehow there is a connection between the two. What is the harvest? It is the harvest of sufficiency. It is also the harvest of special righteousness and then special blessings. And here Paul begins to just, have one phrase after another. And what the essence of it is he's saying that this is going to resound to the praise and the honor of God. You'll notice it says in verse 11, you will be made rich in every way so that you can be generous on every occasion. And again, he is still talking here about material prosperity. It is involved. It will result in thanksgiving to God. Who is going to thank God? It's the people who have been blessed as a result of the gift. It's the saints who are in Jerusalem. It's the children that we hope to reach here in the city of Chicago as we build this building. It's the people who come in who know that we need the classrooms for our adult ministries, our children's ministries, that we need space for a fellowship hall so that our ministries can be strengthened and the interaction of believers can be made firm. You see, it is then that people are going to offer praise to God. So Paul is saying, you'll notice in verse 12, this service that you perform is not only supplying the needs of God's people. Oh, that's part of it, yes. But it is also overflowing in many expressions of thanks to God. He's saying those saints in Jerusalem are going to bless you for what you're doing, and you're going to be bound together with them. Because of the service by which you have proved yourselves, men will praise God. Now, I underlined this in my Bible, but that's at least the third time Paul says that one of the results of this harvest is thanksgiving to God. For the obedience that accompanies your confession of the gospel of Christ, and for your generosity in sharing with them and with everyone else. And in their prayers for you, their hearts will go out to you because of the surpassing grace God has given you. No wonder he ends by saying thanks to God for his unspeakable gift. Again, Paul wants to root our faithfulness in giving in the unspeakable gift of God, and he holds Christ high. You see what Paul is saying? Through our giving, we are bound to other saints. Our hearts are knit together. Lives are challenged. People are blessed. And because in stewardship enrichment, 10% of our giving is going to go to missionaries in different parts of the world and different projects, there are people all over the world who are going to offer praise to God because of the generosity of God's people. And that is part of the harvest of righteousness. It's the kind of thing that money cannot buy. Now, of course, the question is, how much shall we give? Somebody says, shall I tithe on the gross or shall I tithe on the net? How shall we do this? How shall we discern God's mind? Have you understood the principles? So generously, ask yourself the question, what kind of a harvest do I want? Do I want God to bless the gross or do I want God to bless the net? What kind of a harvest do I want? Shall I sow sparingly or shall I sow bountifully, believing in the harvest? There's a second principle, and that is, what kind of a heart do I have? Because we're to sow cheerfully. Could it be that there's somebody here today who says they aren't going to get a dime out of me? Well, my dear friend, if you're sitting here today and you're saying that, then I humbly say, keep your dime. Keep your dime. Get on your knees until you love God, and then you'll be able to share that dime and maybe even a few others. But until your heart is right, don't worry about your checkbook. But your checkbook may be a good indicator as to where your heart is. So what's the second principle? You sow cheerfully. We ask the question of, what kind of a heart do I have? And now we also sow expectantly, and we ask ourselves the question, what kind of a heritage are we going to leave? What kind of lives are we going to impact for the cause of the gospel? No, there is no percentage stipulated. And we're not here to tell you what the percentage would be. Certainly 10% is a good benchmark. It's a good beginning place. But beyond that, it is between you and God seeking his mind and asking the question about the harvest. In a third world country, there was a father who faced a very difficult decision. He had a bucket of grain, of corn actually, that his family needed because they were poor. And here was this tension within him as to what to do with a bucket of corn. You could use it now and it would probably serve them maybe for a week. But what he did is he went into the little hut, took it down, and put it in the ground. He seeded it. As he walked along, he stomped it into the ground. And his little daughter was astounded, because to her, Daddy was just ruining the whole thing. I mean, what good are these seeds in the ground? I mean, we need bread. We need whatever corn can make. But he said to her, my little girl, I want you to know that I'm putting this seed away in the ground because I believe in the harvest. You see, some of you face that decision, don't you? Because you need money to live, no question about it. You have mortgage payments. We all do that. We all have to be able to survive. And so there's tension here, you see, between what shall I do? What shall I give? And how much can I, quote, afford to give? In a sense, that is a legitimate question. How much seeding can I do when there is not a whole lot of corn in the house? And the answer to that question is that it depends on your faith in the harvest. The Apostle Paul says, you give generously, God is able to make all grace abound to you, so that in all things, at all times, having all that you need, what a promise, you will abound in every good work. You give generously and you get things that money can never possibly buy. Can you trust the God of the harvest? That's the question. Can we trust God to keep his word that the harvest will come in? You know, of course, that you always reap, will abound in every good work. You give generously and you get things that money can never possibly buy. Can you trust the God of the harvest? That's the question. Can we trust God to keep his word that the harvest will come in? You know, of course, that you always reap in a different season than you sow. You sow in

0: God willing, but it's down the road. It's years from now that we see its fruition and its completeness. And so I ask you today, what is the amount? So generously, so cheerfully, so expectantly, and believe in the God of the harvest.
1: And my friend, isn't it wonderful to realize that any investment that we make in this world, we take with us in the world to come? You know, so often people say, well, you can't take it with you. Yes, you can. If you transmute it into a different form, Jesus said that we should use our investments in such a way that when we get to heaven, people will welcome us into everlasting habitations.
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4: 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Just loving it by the title, but excited to hear what he has to share about Christ being our truest delight. And then we'll have some music that will take us to 10:50, and it's at that point that we'll join Mrs. Fried in Woman to Woman, who will teach us through the book of Job, Chapter 19. 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
5: Look, life isn't always a bed of roses. Things come at us from all sides, stresses and strains, losses and disappointments that we would never have chosen for ourselves. Bitterness can so easily take root. Hi, I'm Bernie Dimit, and welcome again to Fresh. Fanny Crosby, the blind 19th century hymn writer, was stripped of sight from infancy because of a medical error. She could easily have lived a bitter life, angry at the unfairness of it all. But instead, she turned her yearning toward God. Out of her intimacy with Christ flowed over 8,000 hymns, songs of joy, trust, and delight in the Lord that still lift hearts today. She once said that she wouldn't trade her blindness for anything because through it she saw more clearly the beauty of Jesus. That's the heartbeat of Psalm 37. Despite the severe trials and struggles that David endured, both before and after becoming king of Israel, he writes this in verse 4. I ask only one thing from the Lord. This is what I want most. Let me live in the Lord's house all my life, enjoying the Lord's beauty and spending time in his palace.

This isn't about seeing God as some vending machine. It's about intimacy. When your heart delights in God, when you yearn for Him above all else, your desires are transformed. His joy becomes your joy. His will becomes your will. And in the middle of your struggles, man, that changes everything. It finds its deepest fulfillment in Christ because He bore the greatest injustice of all time on the cross. And yet through His resurrection, He brings us the deepest joy, a new life in Him. Don't let bitterness at the world's unfairness take root. Choose today to delight yourself in Christ, yearn for His presence, enjoy His intimacy, and let Him reshape your desires into something lasting, beautiful, and eternal. That's God's Word, fresh for you today. Absolutely.

God's name is more powerful than any disease you can name tonight. You might have received a horrible report from the doctors and told you your disease is incurable. But you know what? There's hope tonight. There is hope because God's promised that He would heal us. I want you to put His word on your lips tonight. Sing His word back to Him. And see if His name isn't more powerful than cancer, than heart disease, or any disease that you can name tonight. Oh yes, He's your healer.

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1: Hello, friends. Have you ever noticed how some gardens are so hedged in and enclosed that their beauty cannot be shared by others? As you go by, you feel you want to stand on your tiptoes and try to look over the thick hedge or the wall, and it is tantalizing when you can only glimpse a tiny little bit, though you know beyond that hedge there is so much more that could be enjoyed. I know that some people have their reasons for keeping their grounds to themselves, but perhaps their reward and joy might be greater if they would share a little bit of the loveliness with the passers-by. Some people can only boast of a flower pot in their homes, and maybe not even that, and how their eyes would light up at the sight of a nicely arranged garden full of colour. High gates and hedges block the view, so you just have to be content to walk by, feeling that you're missing something. A story is told of a woman who had planted a flower-producing vine on the inside of her garden wall, and she tended it with great care and watched it grow. Higher and higher it went, but never a flower did it produce. She was disappointed and wondered why. Then, one day, her neighbour on the other side thanked her for the lovely flowers that bloomed on her side of the garden wall. The vine had crept over the wall, and the flowers appeared on the neighbour's side. They were such a source of joy to her each day, and she had no idea until then that the flowers had not bloomed where the owner was looking for them. That was a time when the wall was no barrier. But let's get back to the thought I have in mind about hedges. They keep out, or they keep in, generally. Many a woman trying to describe the kind of life she has to live will say, "I feel all hedged in. I can't get out." Hedged in because of circumstances, perhaps physical infirmity, limited in movement with no outlook. Maybe there might be just a little bit of encouragement for some who feel that way if together we take a glimpse at something Job had to say when he was suffering through what seemed just then to be tragic adversity, something he had not expected, the unforeseen. He was in desperate straits and was groping for an answer, sighing out his complaint. And in chapter 3 and verse 23 he asks, "Why is light given to a man whose way is hid and whom God hath hedged in?" He was being tried with fire. His faith in God was being tested in the crucible of suffering. And in the heat of it all, he said that God had hedged him in, limited his movement. This must have been hard for the one who had been so accustomed to liberty and was able to come and go as he pleased. Loss, bereavement, ill health, tragedy, all took its toll, and he felt himself really hedged in. Perfectly natural questions formed in his mind. The awful days went by, and he had to listen to the plausible words of his so-called friends, and he was getting weary of it all, for they did not satisfy. And again in chapter 19 he says, "God hath fenced up my way that I cannot pass, can't take a step." And it was more than he dared to do just then, because he recognized that it was God's fence, and he knew what he was doing, even if Job did not understand. And I'm sure that those in our listening audience today who know what it is to be fenced in can put themselves in Job's place and imagine the struggle that he must have had, longing to be free from all the pressures, but he couldn't move. We know today, because we are able to read the complete story, that in spite of all his bewilderment, his faith stood the test. He couldn't understand many things, but he knew that God knew what he was doing. He never imagined it. Well, he knew better. He poured out his heart and used language that expresses the inner feelings of many, and in so doing he brings help and blessing to others who are fenced in or hedged in. as you face the particular kind of hedge that keeps you in within certain bounds. Maybe it will help you if you begin to realize that the hedge may be one of God's planting, and that you are safer on the inside than the outside. In the natural world, hedges are grown for all kinds of purposes. In some places, they are planted as boundaries, just like walls. And there are times where they are used as windbreakers to protect the growing trees and the fruit. And in the hedgerows, of course, all kinds of lovely things can be found. The birds build their nests, they find their food, lowly and lovely flowers show their faces. Hedges are not all forbidding. They can be both useful and attractive. I wonder if the Lord, in his wisdom, does not allow us to be hedged in sometimes, so that we might learn the magnitude of his grace, and thus honor him by the way we accept his choice. Maybe the hedge we fight against is there to protect from some disaster that we might tumble into. It was not intended to be a barrier, but a safeguard. Many a woman wants to branch out into something that looks inviting and offers so much more opportunity to do things than she finds within the confines of her home or wherever she is placed. She wants more room, more scope, and frets with restlessness to get out and beyond. Some have broken through the protecting hedge that the Lord has placed around them, and in so doing, they have been badly scratched and wish they had stayed put. It is never profitable to go beyond the bounds that the Lord sets for us. The way of escape may bring hurt. Contentment with what God chooses is a great thing, and he will make the way clear at the right time. Oh, I know quite well that it is not easy to find oneself hedged in, and it can be very irksome to some people. But if we can talk with the Lord about it and see his hand in it and recognize it as his fence, his hedge, then we may be sure that he will give the grace to stay inside until he pushes it away for us. Inside that fence he has a job for us to do, perhaps something lowly and not seen by other people. He has a lesson for us to learn. He would talk with us and make the hedge experience a profitable one. Don't try to force a gap in your fence so that you can escape. It's not worth it. But rest in the Lord and let him open the way. You remember it was Jeremiah who also said that God had hedged him in? But by the very same token, he heard the words, "Fear not, I am with thee to deliver thee." God knows just how long to let the hedge grow and when to cut it down. So if you are bothered today by a hedge that keeps you in, leave it in the Lord's hands to let you out. And meantime, grow in grace. And do remember, whatever your hedge, he giveth more grace for today. Bye-bye, and God bless you.

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3: As long as we can handle our own issues, oftentimes we put God on the shelf of, I know it's important, but I just don't quite have time for it. And sometimes our backs have to be against the wall. And sometimes we have to run out of options to finally look to the heavens and say, God, maybe you are the solution.

0: 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Mark is founding pastor of New Life Community Church in Chicago. I'm Wayne Shepherd. Today we continue a new series called Love Stops and considering the unique ways that God's love can meet us right where we are. Mark, you're going to talk about those bleak moments in life when our trials have become seemingly unbearable and hope just seems out of reach.
1: Yes, and I know some people can relate to that, that you just feel like life is just unbearable. I don't know if I can continue on. I think you're going to be extremely encouraged by this message and the story of a woman who had really reached the end of her rope and was turning to Jesus.
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1: There's a story in Mark chapter 5 of a woman who had a problem in her life. Her problem was much like your problem and my problem. It wasn't a problem just of a day or two. It was a problem, like many problems are, that went on for 12 years. How many of you know it's not the flat tire that you can change in an hour? It's the problems that don't seem to go away, that are the same year after year, that test us, that push us, that weigh us down. And we say, when is this ever going to change, God? How long, O Lord, will I have to struggle with this? How long will this trial weigh me down? How many of you know what I'm talking about? This woman, the Bible says, she had been struggling with this trial for about 12 years. Jesus was on his way to heal a young girl, a little girl, because her father was desperate that she was going to die. And it tells us in verse 24 of Mark chapter 5, so Jesus went with him, with the father. A large crowd followed and pressed around him, and a woman was there who had been subject to bleeding for 12 years. Now we know from the Gospel of Matthew and the Gospel of Luke, who also tell this same story, that her bleeding was an internal bleeding. She was hemorrhaging on the inside. We don't know if it was an ulcer. She may have had colon cancer. We don't know what the bleeding internally was caused from, but we do know that she was bleeding. What happens when you lose blood and can't stop the bleeding is that blood is your life source and your strength. You become anemic. And when you're anemic, I don't know if there's anybody here that has ever struggled with anemia. It means you lose blood and your blood is not replenished. And what happens when you start struggling with anemia is that you start becoming very weak. You lose your strength. It feels like you can't get up. It feels like you have no energy for anything. And the lower your blood count goes, it can get so low that your heart stops. It can get so low that if you do any kind of exercise, you may go into cardiac arrest. What our doctors do is our doctors give you a blood transfusion because if you go below 6, it's lethal to your life, and they like you to be at a blood count of about 11 or 12 so that you have energy within your system. This woman lived in a day where they didn't have MRIs and ultrasounds and colonoscopies. All they knew is that she was bleeding on the inside and there was nothing they could do about it. For 12 years, she'd gone from doctor to doctor. She'd gone to this doctor because they thought, hey, if you take these pills and these herbs, maybe it'll help you out. So she went and she spent the money and thought, well, maybe it'll help me, only to find out that she was the same. And then someone else would say, hey, I know a doctor. He lives over there in that town. He helped a cousin of a cousin of a cousin. I think it may work with you. So she would say, okay, maybe I need to go to that doctor. She'd go to that doctor and try to find a solution for it, and it wouldn't work again. And so she'd been to multiple doctors. None of them could help her. This was a problem that wasn't going away. This was a problem that seemed not to have a solution. In fact, I believe that she had been affected many different ways. If you're taking notes this morning, jot this down. Our need is usually the beginning of our journey towards the presence of God. I believe she had been afflicted in several ways. Physically, she had been bleeding for 12 years. She was weak, couldn't get out of bed, struggled to walk, bleeding internally but not knowing why. Financially, it tells us she had spent all that she had, all of her inheritance, all of her savings, all of the money within her home. She had pawned things off. Her mother's jewelry and everything that she possessed, she had given it for the solution that she thought would help her out, and she was worse off than she started. So she was physically weak. She was financially depleted. She was socially alienated. When, under the Jewish law, if you had any kind of bleeding, you would become ceremonially unclean, which meant that if you touched another individual, you would make them unclean, and they could not go to the synagogue, they could not participate in any religious activities because they were considered to be an unclean person until they went through 7 days of cleansing and until the rabbi pronounced them clean. So in the past, people would come and hug her. Her kids would say, "Mom, how you doing? How you feeling?" They would be able to kiss her. They would be able to rub her on the back. But since she had this for 12 years, they were unable to touch her. If they touched her, they too would become unclean. So now when they greeted her, they'd say, "Hi, Mom, how are you? I hope you're feeling better now." She was spiritually isolated. Because under the Jewish law, if you were unclean, you were not able to go to the synagogue, which is the equivalent of our church. She would not be able to practice in religious activities or even enter the doors of a church because she was unclean. So here's a woman that can't be touched, a woman that can't go to church, a woman that's depleted her finances, a woman that's feeling physically depleted and physically weak all the time, and I can guarantee you that she was emotionally drained. And trials have a way of doing that to us. If you're struggling with a trial year after year, month after month, and it just doesn't go away, there comes a time where you're just drained. You're just tired. You've been fighting this forever. Trying to overcome it forever. Have you ever been at the point emotionally where you feel like, "I just can't do it another week. I'm just too tired. I mean, I had a fight. I've been doing good, but I'm just too drained to handle it." She was at that point. We're looking at a woman that was desperate, a woman that was tired, a woman that had tried, a woman that had been disappointed, disillusioned, a lot of false starts, and nothing seemed to work. And here's what I want you to understand and know. I want you to understand that sometimes the very things in our life that look like our tribulation or trial, in God's plan, He can turn them into the best thing that ever happened to us. You see, "Well, how does that happen, Mark?" Well, let me explain it to you. Some of you are here because you had a dark chapter in your life. Some of you are here worshiping now because you had a crisis in your life. You would have never been here without that crisis. Some of you are here because you went through a dark moment. Your marriage was in trouble. You got depressed. You went to the doctor and they said, "I think you have 6 months. You had a teenage son that was caught in the gangs and didn't know how to get him out. You're 18 and found out you were pregnant and a single mom and weren't sure what to do. You got a pink slip in the mail. Maybe you started having anxiety attack, panic attacks in your life." And you see, sometimes the things that are the worst to us, sometimes our darkest chapters are the jump-starting point to get us on our journey towards God. Because as long as we can solve our own problems, as long as we can handle our own issues, oftentimes we put God on the shelf of, I know it's important, but I just don't quite have time for it. And sometimes our backs have to be against the wall. And sometimes we have to run out of options to finally look to the heavens and say, God, maybe you are the solution. Now, not everybody's here because at one time they had a crisis, but let me tell you, we all have crisis. I had a conversation with a man just 2 days ago. He found out that I was a pastor and he was a businessman, a real estate developer, and he said, well, I'm a lapsed, he named the religion he was from, and he said, really, I don't go to church. And I said to him, well, your story parallels so many people's stories. You know, it's important that one time you'll get to it, that it's something you should do, but life gets busy. You just don't get around to developing your spiritual life. It's kind of like exercising and cholesterol. It's like I should run, I should exercise, I should watch what I eat. I know it's the right thing. One day I'll get to it, but we just put it on the shelf and don't get around to it, and it could actually take our life. He said, that's exactly where it's at. I know there's a God there, but I just am not active in it. And you know what? I've discovered that many people that know that God is there, many people that know that there's a supreme being, many people that know, most people on the street know that there is a God that controls the universe. But the great majority of the people on the street live their life ignoring the God that controls the universe. And it's oftentimes when our backs are against the wall and we're in a crisis, then suddenly we take our first step to the journey towards God. Recently, Haiti, that just went through a major, major earthquake, and we're all aware of what happened there. Recently, because of the disaster that occurred in that country, they had the largest prayer meeting in the history of that nation. 1 million people came out to pray for 3 days of prayer and fasting. Anybody see that a video of that? 1 million people gathered together outside of Port-au-Prince with the president of Haiti there, calling out to God, crying out to God for his mercy. I'm told that 3,000 people got saved. 150 of them were former witch doctors. Now, what brought that about? A crisis. A crisis. This woman, the very worst thing in her life was that she'd been struggling with this for 12 years, but it's the very thing that God used. Now, God is not the author of evil. Never believe that God is the author of evil, because God is not evil and he does not bring evil to his people. But God can use the evil and the crisis and the problems in our life to bring good out of them. And it was this lady's struggle, it was her challenge that actually made her even be interested in Jesus, because if it weren't for her struggle, she would have heard about Jesus and just thought, my life is too busy to go visit that man. But because she had a crisis and a struggle in her life, then suddenly her ears and eyes were open to the possible touch of God.
0: This is Bold Steps with Mark Jobe, and as we reach the midpoint of today's message, we simply want to pause, and here again is Mark Jobe.
1: The second thing I want you to understand is this, that personal faith is ignited by hearing, but it's maintained by our thinking. It tells us in verse 27, in verse 26 it says, yet instead of her getting better, she got worse. Verse 27 says, when she heard about Jesus, when she heard about Jesus, she came up behind him in the crowd and touched his cloak, because she thought, if I can just touch his clothes, I will be healed. Now, she heard about Jesus when she was not near Jesus, but she heard about Jesus. You see, what happened when she heard about Jesus, and how did she hear about him? She heard about him because someone told their story of how their life had changed by an encounter with Jesus. Someone said, hey, well, my cousin had a friend that had a cousin that he was blind, and now they say he sees. And someone else told her, hey, I heard that there was a boy that was 12 years old that seemed afflicted and couldn't just always convulsive, throwing himself into the fire and into the water. And then this Jesus laid his hands on him and suddenly peace came, and now he's a normal boy. You see, they heard stories of people that had been touched by God's power. You see, there's power in a story. Some of you believe that you need more theology, and most of us do need more theology. But to be an effective witness, you don't need more theology. You just need to have a clear story of your own. You have to know your story. This is who I was. I was touched by God, and I'm not perfect, and life isn't perfect, but I'm different now because I've had the touch of Jesus. You see, people can argue with theology, but no one can argue with your story. Your story is your story. And this woman heard stories. I call it the holy rumor mill. You know, there's a bad rumor mill, right? The gossip, the critical, the bad. But you know, there's a holy rumor mill too. It starts spreading in the neighborhood that Jose's gone religious on us. Jose, you mean Jose? Yeah, Jose. You mean, yeah. I heard he's got religious. Really? Oh, yeah, man, he's not in the party scene anymore. You know, remember how he used to, like, be drunk every night? Well, now he's not. He's got a Bible. You see him with a Bible on his hand. Really? Yeah, you know, he's always yelling at his old woman, you know. Now look back, he's actually like holding her hand, going to like marriage retreats. I even heard he brought her a flower one time. Jose? You mean Jose, the Jose that we know? Yeah, that Jose. It's a holy rumor mill. Word starts spreading. You see him at family gathering, hey, Jose, you know, how you doing? I heard some things. The word spreads fast. It's the holy rumor mill. And then someone whose life is really not good, who they've come to the end, they're tired of the way they've been living, then suddenly they hear that Jose's changed. Now, they never thought that Jose could change, but now they realize, hey, if Jose can change, maybe I can change too. Why? I heard it through the holy rumor mill. Because, listen, your story, it's the tool that God uses oftentimes to impart faith to people that don't believe. Your story makes others believe, maybe I too can change. Maybe my marriage too can turn around. Maybe I too can live different. You see, there's something about your story. It's just a simple story, but it causes other people to believe that there's hope for them. If you've never seen someone like you change or never heard someone with your struggle change, then you start believing none of us change. This is just the way we are. But when one person changes and you hear another person change and you hear, then you start believing that if they were different, if God touched them, maybe there's hope for you. How many of you know what I'm talking about this morning? You see, most people aren't interested in religion, so they'll never come to a place like this just to be more religious. But there are people that come to a place like this because they've heard the holy rumor mill. They've heard you can change. This woman would have never followed Jesus, even taken a journey to see Jesus because of just to hear another lecture. She was tired of lectures. But she heard that Jesus could change people. And so that journey of faith started. It started because she heard a story, but it doesn't end because you hear a story. You have to keep the faith. You have to allow that seed of faith to grow. And it says she heard about Jesus and she started to travel to meet where he was. And in her mind, it tells us in the book of Matthew, in the Greek verb, it means she said this over and over. In her mind, she said to herself this mantra, if I touch him, if I touch him, I could be healed. If I touch him, I could be healed. If I touch him, I could be healed. Oh, there's 4 miles to go. I know, but if I touch him, I could be healed. Oh, I am tired. But if I touch him, I could be healed. Oh, what if it doesn't work? But what if I touch him and I could be healed? Oh, the crowd is big. How am I going to get to him? I'm just a little weak woman. But if I touch him, I could be healed. Move over, young man. If I touch him, I could be healed. I'm going to reach out. Hey, I'm making my way through the crowd because if I touch him, I could be healed. She had to tell herself over and over, this is how faith works. Deposit of faith could be in you, but you have to keep that faith going over and over, because before there's a release of something, there has to be a belief of something. The power is never released first. The power is released because of our faith. We believe. And our faith causes us to press through. It's your faith that takes you to Jesus. It's that holy rumor mill that deposits in your life. And by the way, it's faith that sustains you. Romans tells us that faith cometh by hearing. And hearing comes by the word of God. When the word of God is preached. That's why some of you don't understand what happens on Sunday. You say, well, you know, Sunday really charges me up. You know, I go out of the place and I'm like, yeah, okay, now I can handle it. You know what it is? It's faith. What have you just done? You've worshiped, you've heard the word. Faith cometh by hearing, and hearing by the word of God. Your muscle of faith increases when you hear the word, when you listen to the word, when you rehearse the word. The problem with many of us, though, we don't know how to keep the word. So you hear the word, and you're all pumped up until 6 o'clock on Sunday evening, and you're all drained by the time Tuesday comes. Why? Because you're not keeping the word. You have to learn to keep the word, rehearse the word, think the word, meditate on the word, take the word with you. The word has to go with you. You say, I know I have an iPod, Pastor. I listen to you. And so, no. I understand that. That's good if you have an iPod and you listen to messages throughout the week. Sometimes we need that. But the word has to be in you so that you're rehearsing it in your mind. You're believing it. You're talking to yourself, because we all have self-talk. Some of you have a negative record in your self-talk.
0: And we'll continue with part two of today's lesson tomorrow here on Bold Steps with Mark Jobe. That's all the time we have today. I'm Wayne Shepherd, inviting you to come back tomorrow for the second half of today's lesson. It's the next part of our series called Love Stops, and it's coming up Wednesday on Bold Steps with Mark Jobe. Bold Steps is a production of Moody Radio, a ministry of Moody Bible Institute.

0: A lovely time of music for him, singing It Is Well With My Soul on the station that speaks hope to the world. Well, let's gear up to receive some wisdom from the book of Proverbs as Dr. David Jeremiah shares about Proverbs for partners as we power up about marriage in Turning Point.
1: It's filled with wisdom for building satisfying marriages and strong families. But it's not a marriage manual. It's the Bible. Today on Turning Point, Dr. David Jeremiah explains why these ancient biblical principles are still relevant. Whether you want a strong marriage or you're preparing for one. To introduce his message, Power Up Your Marriage, Proverbs for Partners, here's David.
2: And you know, the Bible has a lot to say about our relationship with each other in marriage. And the book of Proverbs gives us some wonderful principles upon which to build a strong marriage. We'll look at those principles in a few moments. But friends, have you noticed that the divorce statistics in America are frighteningly large? And the reason they're going down is simply most people are just living together without getting married. So you can't get divorced if you're not married. But the thing that really challenges me is that many of the reports that come back tell us there's little difference between those statistics in the world and in the church. And that ought not to be. If you know the Bible, you know better. And today we're going to talk about some principles for partners from the book of Proverbs. We'll get to that in just a moment. Hey, we want you to know that we are doing something special for our couples and for all of us who love to be together in delightful situations, and that we have a Caribbean cruise conference coming up in December, the 26th of December through the 2nd of January. And we'll be going to the beautiful blue waters of the Caribbean and visiting Grand Turk, San Juan, St. Thomas, and the Half Moon Cay Island with our musical guest Michael Sanchez and Uriel Vega. We just came back from Alaska, and many of the people who were there told me they're coming to the Caribbean. So we'll have some people that we've met already on this tour, and we would like to ask you to come. Go to our website and get all the details and plan to join us. Here is part one of Proverbs for Partners.
3: Someone wrote about a 50th anniversary their grandparents had celebrated together. They were by then great-grandparents because they were in their 70s. Ted had lost much of his hearing during his 70 years on the earth, yet they were still getting along together and celebrating this great anniversary. Their family came from all over and enjoyed celebrating together through the mid-morning and into the afternoon, and finally toward the sundown, all the family had gone home. And Bessie and Ted decided to walk out on the front porch and sit down and watch the sunset. And the old gentleman pulled his tie loose, leaned back, and didn't say much, but Bessie looked at him somewhat in wonder and said to him, "You know, Ted, I'm real proud of you." The old gentleman turned and looked at her rather quizzically, and after a moment he said with a puzzled look on his face, "Well, Bessie, I'm real tired of you too." I heard about a husband who asked his wife, he said, "Honey, have you ever been in love before?" She thought for a moment and then she replied, "No, darling, I once respected a man for his great intelligence, and I remember I admired another man for his remarkable courage. And I was captivated by yet another for his good looks and charm, but with you, well, how else could you explain it except love?" Over the years, stories have been collected, have they not, about marriage and how it's supposed to work and sometimes how it doesn't work. And oftentimes we look in every other direction except to the Word of God to discover whether or not there is help for us. You know, the Bible was not written primarily as a marriage manual, but I'm sure you all know that all of truth is God's truth. And if you study the Word of God carefully, you will find throughout its pages the principles that will help you to build a strong family. And these are the principles that ultimately get written about in popularized books that are sold on the secular market. If you go and find the things that are really working, usually you can trace them back to a concept that's found in God's Word. I want to talk about four different concepts from the book of Proverbs that help us understand what it takes to build a strong marriage. I want to go through the first three of these rather quickly and spend most of the time on the last one. I think we all come to the Bible as Christians with a set of presuppositions, and of course, those presuppositions are okay as long as they're supported by the Scripture. And one of the presuppositions about a good marriage is that it is built around spirituality. You know, in the world, relationships begin, at least from the biblical perspective, from the outside in. They start with a physical relationship, and then if that works, it goes to the social relationship, and then if they think they can get along, it goes to the spiritual sometimes. But for Christians, the relationship ought to begin from the inside out. You get to know each other spiritually and find out whether or not the person that you're dating is a person who knows God, because you know that if that isn't true, it's going to be very difficult to build much harmony there. Can two walk together unless they agree? And then you decide whether or not you have compatibility socially, and you try to find out if you like some of the same things. You know, I often think how hard my marriage would have been if Donna wasn't a sports fan. I mean, she's always been a sports fan, and we've enjoyed so many sporting events together, but we've had that in common. And then, of course, the most intimate time of marriage is reserved for the focus of marriage, which is when marriage is consummated, and that's the physical part. Christians start from the inside out, and non-Christians start from the outside in primarily. That's the difference between relationships. And so for a Christian, the most important thing is to know whether or not the relationship has any spirituality in it at all. In the book of Proverbs, there are some clues here and there. Here's one of my favorite proverbs, Proverbs 18:22. It says, "He who finds a wife finds a good thing and obtains favor from the Lord." There is the Lord in the middle of the relationship. Proverbs 19:14 says, "A prudent wife is from the Lord." The Lord's involved. And Proverbs 31:30 and 31 say, "Charm is deceitful and beauty is passing, but a woman who fears the Lord, she shall be praised. Give her the fruit of her hands and let her own works praise her in the gates." 2 Corinthians reminds us as believers that we are not to be unequally yoked together with unbelievers. For what fellowship has righteousness with lawlessness, and what communion has light with darkness? I don't want to dwell on this for a long period of time, but I want to remind you that it is always dangerous to develop a relationship if you're a Christian with somebody who is not, because relationships are the beginning of marriage. I have to tell you, people supposedly understand this, but every once in a while someone says something to me that makes me realize that it's not a serious issue. I was in Charleston, South Carolina, and I had dinner with some families there and a couple, and after dinner, the man said to me, "My wife has a question she wants to ask you, and she's been waiting for you to come so she could ask you." He said, "It's a spiritual question." And I said, "Well, what is the question?" She said, "Well, I'm concerned that if I die before my husband does, that he'll marry somebody else, and then when we get to heaven, there'll be two of us. What will we do?" So I tried to explain to her and to him that the Bible says that in heaven we're neither married nor given in marriage, and I went through that whole thing, which we all know. And she said, "Well, I can't help it. Just the thought of him being with somebody else, I just can't stand it. I can't even stand the thought of it." And without cracking a smile, this guy said, "Well, honey, if you die, I'll try to marry somebody who's not going to heaven." I didn't know what to say. I didn't know how to fix that, except I wanted to make the point, you don't want to marry somebody that's not going to heaven. You really don't want to do that. The Bible says that a marriage starts at the center with spiritual oneness. And whenever that isn't true, and sometimes it happens not to be true because They both started outside of the faith, and maybe the wife got saved in a Bible study. Now she's alone in the marriage in as far as being a Christian. All she can do at that particular time is take what is hers at that moment and carry it on with grace. And oftentimes when one partner gets saved, they can be the means of the other partner coming to Christ if they live graciously and humbly and walk with the Lord. So Proverbs tells us that one of the building blocks of marriage is spirituality. Make sure the Lord's in the equation. In the fifth chapter of Proverbs, which is our text, we're reminded again that spirituality is one principle, but fidelity is another. Remember these words from Proverbs 5, 15 and following. Drink water from your own cistern and running water from your own well. Should your fountains be dispersed abroad, streams of water in the streets, let them be only your own and not for strangers with you. For why should you, my son, be enraptured by an immoral woman and be embraced in the arms of a seductress? Now here in the Old Testament language of wisdom, the words fountains and streams are euphemisms to speak of man's procreation capacity. And the idea is that a foolish man is a fountain scattering precious water. It's the picture of the wastefulness of sexual promiscuity. And the result of such indiscriminate sin is called streams of waters in the streets. It's a graphic description of the illegitimate street children of harlotry. Solomon says, let them be only your own and not the children of such immoral strangers. In other words, don't waste your energies and your procreative powers doing that which is immoral, but save all of that for the sanctity of your marriage and let there be fidelity at home. It's a much needed message in our immoral culture today. There was a television show some time ago where the guest was an actor and he was well known for his romantic roles on film. Predictably, during the interview, he was asked, "What makes a great lover?" I am confident that everyone who was watching Moral Culture today, there was a television show some time ago where the guest was an actor and he was well known for his romantic roles on film. Predictably, during the interview, he was asked, "What makes a great lover?" I am confident that everyone who was watching the show expected the standard

A great lover is someone who can satisfy one woman all of her life long and who can be satisfied by one woman all his life long. A great lover is not someone who goes from woman to woman to woman. Any dog can do that. End of quote. Wow. You know, nobody else says stuff like this. If you don't believe the Bible, you wouldn't say it because it runs so across the culture of our day. But isn't that a great statement, that a great lover is a man who satisfies a woman for all of her life and is satisfied by that woman for all of his life? That's the way God intended it to be. And that's where fidelity comes. That's why sexual relationships should never happen outside of the covenant of marriage, where two people have come together and committed themselves to one another, to be faithful to one another and to stand by one another so that there will not be the straying away from that covenant and the disobedience to the word of God. The Bible says here in Proverbs chapter 5, rejoice with the wife of your youth. This is not only a reminder that God's perfect plan is one man, one woman for life, but it is also a picture of a happy family with the joy of the husband and the wife in relationship. How many of you know that the joy of the family starts with the husband-wife relationship? When you have happy children, it's usually because mom and dad are happy too. Now, there can always be happiness when there's brokenness in a marriage, but it's a lot harder. The one thing that children want to know more than anything else, when you ask them and all of the surveys tell the same thing, they want to know mom and dad are okay, that they're doing all right, that they love each other, and that things are going to work out. And I know that whenever I speak on a subject like this, I speak to people who've gone through hurt and brokenness, and it's never my purpose to add more hurt to what you already feel. One of the things I like to insert right here is to say that wherever you are in the process of life, in your relationship at home, if you know God, He can bring His grace to bear on your situation, and He can take broken things and mend them and make out of brokenness that which is beautiful. But only God can do that. He's the only one. So if you experience brokenness, let me recommend to you that if you haven't put God in the equation, you might want to do that, because really it's your only hope. Almighty God is the only one who can mend the brokenness in a person's heart and in a family and sustain the loss that you might feel. This is not just another reminder, but throughout the Proverbs, there are some interesting insights about the things that help a relationship to work. We're talking now about the principle of congeniality. If there is spirituality at the core and fidelity as the covenant, then congeniality needs to be the characteristic of this relationship. That means you get along, that you work hard at relating to one another. There is compatibility. How many of you know that compatibility isn't a given? It's something you work at, something that you deal with. There's no such thing as putting two people together in an intimate relationship without there being challenges and rough edges and things that need to be worked on. One of the top three things that married couples argue about, one of the most common causes of divorce, is the disagreement about money. Did you know? And it's interesting what the proverb says about the right perspective on money. Listen to Proverbs 15, 16, and 17. Better is a little with the fear of the Lord than great treasure with trouble. Better is a dinner of herbs where love is than a fatted calf with hatred. Isn't that a great proverb? Do you hear what the proverb says? You're better off having a little bit and having love than having a lot and having frustration and anguish. And sometimes couples don't understand that one of the things that brings frustration is the constant drivenness on the part of the man to make more money and have more things. And in the process, hopefully it's going to make them happy. And oftentimes I hear these people saying, I remember when we first got started and we didn't have anything, and we were so much more happy than we are now, when we're trying to fit our relationship in between two or three jobs and all the things we're trying to do to make our way in this materialistic world. That's why Proverbs 16:8 says, better is a little with righteousness than vast revenues without justice. The book of Proverbs has some interesting

0: interesting concepts about how you have congeniality at home. Make sure you have the right perspective. I see godly men today doing things that I've never seen them do before. In the last year, I think there have been four or five men who have come to me and said to me, I was up for a promotion. It meant moving my family to a place. I didn't like the spiritual environment. I love what's going on here. My kids are in the Christian school. We have a wonderful relationship. I turned down the promotion. I don't know what it's going to mean to my career, but I know this is what God wanted me to do, and I'm going to put Him first and see what happens. Amen? That's what we're talking about. The right perspective about money and life. Then Proverbs has some information about the righteous practices of husband and wife. Proverbs 11:29 says, "He who troubles his own house will inherit the wind, and the fool will be a servant to the wise of heart." In other words, the one who mismanages his own house will see all that he has blown away, and you'll have nothing left in the end. Here's an interesting and vivid proverb. Proverbs 11:22 says, "As a ring of gold in a swine's snout, so is a lovely woman who lacks discretion." Here's what the proverb says. As beautiful as that ring may be on a lovely woman, if the woman has no discretion, you might as well put the ring in the nose of a swine, of a pig. Isn't that an awful thought, an awful picture? Well, so is a woman without discretion. That's the proverb. Here's one that's a bit more positive than that. Proverbs 12:4, "An excellent wife is the crown of her husband, but she who causes shame is like rottenness in his bones." Let's talk for a couple of minutes about the responses of love and grace between a husband and a wife. Proverbs 11:16 says, "A gracious woman retains honor." Proverbs 15:1 says, "A soft answer turns away wrath, but a harsh word stirs up anger." That will short circuit any argument you have in your home. What is the tendency when someone yells at us or screams at us? What do we want to do? Scream back. You answer softly and see what happens. It takes all the wind out of their sails. It cools the whole thing down, and it brings peace where there was frustration. And then here's a beautiful proverb. Listen carefully. Proverbs 24:26. "He who gives the right answer kisses the lips." Did you see that when you were reading through this book? "He who gives the right answer kisses the lips." How easy it is in relationships at home not to give the right answer. Have you ever noticed how easy it is for us to color the truth or to shade things in our favor? And the Bible says that when we relate to one another and we give the right answer, it has the same effect as a kiss on the lips. What a beautiful picture of relationships at home between the husband and the wife. Now, those are some of the things that will help you to have love and grace at home. But let me take a moment and give you a list of things that will hinder. And ladies, I'm not picking on you. I'm just reading what the scripture says. And before this series is over, this is going to be just as hard on all of us and just as helpful to all of us, I pray, as some of the things that seem to pop out here and there. But did you know how many times in the book of Proverbs this thought comes out? Watch carefully. Proverbs 19:13b. "The contentions of a wife are a continual dripping." Proverbs 21:9. "Better to dwell in the corner of a housetop than in a house shared with a contentious woman." Proverbs 21:19. "Better to dwell in the wilderness than with a contentious and angry woman." Proverbs 25:24. "It is better to dwell in the corner of a housetop than in a house shared with a contentious woman." Proverbs 27:15-16, "A continual dripping on a very rainy day and a contentious woman are alike. Whoever restrains her restrains the wind and grasps oil with his right hand." In other words, it's hard to do. Did you know that the meaning of the word contentious is nagging? So ladies, I've never said this before in this church. Just don't do that. Just don't do that. The Bible spends 5 verses in one book to tell you that that's not a good thing to do. Don't always be on his case. Get on his team. Get off his back. And the same thing could be said for men, because you know men can nag just as easily as can women. There's an old Arab proverb that goes like this. 3 things make a house intolerable: the leaking through of rain, a wife's nagging, and bugs. That's not very good company, is it? Sven and Hulda were a Scandinavian couple. They were Christians. They sang in the choir. They were at Sunday school every Sunday. They had prayer at every meal. They went to all the church functions, but they just could not get along. They both nagged at each other all the time. At home, it was terrible, bickering and complaining and fussing. After both of them had devotions one morning, separately, of course, Hilda said to Sven, "You know, Sven, I've been thinking. I've got the answer to this hopeless problem we've been having with each other. I think we should pray for the Lord to take one of us home to be with him. And then I will go live with my sister." That's the principle of cordiality. Get along with each other. You know, it takes work to get along in a marriage. That's what Proverbs is saying.
1: And the kind of work that you do is sort of spelled out in these verses. And I hope that you've gained some understanding of that in these discussions we've been having. And we'll continue that discussion tomorrow as we bring part 2 of Proverbs for Partners. Don't forget to get your copy of the book, God's Heart for Israel, during the month of August. 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It's beautifully designed. Will tell you the story of Israel and why anti-Semitism doesn't work for Christians. You need to get this book and read it and be ready to answer the questions people are asking. And we'll see you next time right here.
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1: Let us turn our Bibles to Joshua chapter 5, chapter 10, as well as Exodus chapter 12. These are the scriptures that we'll be focusing on as we look to what Dr. Richard Bennett teaches us about fellowship. The reason for the walk is what he calls his message, and we'll enjoy this together up next in The Way of Truth.

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1: Greetings, friends. We have already completed 12 studies under the title Walk with God. Four of these were of a preliminary nature. Four of them centered around the theme of prayer. Four, as we followed the Ark of the Covenant through the Jordan, were an illustration of our identity with Christ in his death. Now we are to take four studies that briefly have a bearing upon the consequence and the conflict as well as the continuance of walking with God. Please turn today to Joshua chapter 5 and keep your finger there as also you turn to Exodus chapter 12. That is Joshua chapter 5 and Exodus chapter 12. We must observe that the Passover that was ordained by God as a memorial, quote, forever, Exodus 12 verse 14, has been neglected, both the memorial of the Passover and also the ceremony of circumcision were going to be renewed after 40 years of neglect. It took the opening of the Jordan to precede a renewal of these meaningful ordinances. If my identity with Christ in his death means anything, it of necessity speaks of renewal in my spiritual pilgrimage. As you have walked with God over these past studies, and as you have sealed your death with him in the bed of Jordan, there will be renewals. We have already referred to the continued renewal as the knife is constantly applied at Gilgal. Today, I refer you to chapter 5 and verse 10, and the children of Israel encamped in Gilgal and kept the Passover on the 14th day of the month at the evening in the plains of Jericho. Kept the Passover after 40 years of negligence. To renew this feast was a duty and a privilege, but it was not a condition of salvation. The children of Israel had gone through the Red Sea, but they had lived for 40 years in the wilderness, and they had neglected the ordinance of the Passover. The blood was the guarantee and the guardian of their salvation, but the fact was that something was sadly missing as far as their fellowship was concerned. There were at the Passover in Canaan reflections that were renewed upon redemption by the blood of the lamb that had been slain the night that the angel of death had passed through Egypt, the blood that had been applied to the lintel and the doorpost by the believing Jews, the blood that had protected the firstborn of the family from death, way back in Exodus chapter 12. Contemplation upon the blood surely meant appreciation of the blood. Likewise today, as we contemplate the significance of the blood of the one whom John identified as the Lamb of God, there must be renewed appreciation and thanksgiving in our lives. At this point, we must emphasize, in the light of the previous studies, that it is not the work of Christ in me that is the basis of my salvation. Rather, is it the work of Christ for me. The Passover, however, had another aspect other than reflection and appreciation. There was meaning in its types as far as a life of fellowship with God is concerned. Cleansing, I say, is a necessary means. It is necessary that your heart and mine shall be cleansed by the precious blood. But fellowship is the desired objective. Fellowship is the desired objective of one who takes a journey to see a loved one. The journey is insignificant. The conversation, the communion, and the personal contact with the loved one is the desired result. As the hyssop was plunged in the basin of blood and applied to the lintels of the doorpost for salvation, so the feast of the Passover spoke of the renewal of fellowship. Let me remind you that there were three items mentioned in Exodus chapter 12, verses 7, 8, and 9 that have to do with the renewal of this fellowship. Read those verses and you'll discover that, first of all, there is mention of a roasted lamb. It is necessary to notice that the lamb around which the congregation gathered was a roasted lamb. Likewise, it was the roasted lamb that they did all eat. Specifically, it was commanded in verse 9, "Eat it not raw, nor boiled at all with water." Christ, our Passover, as he is so described in 1 Corinthians chapter 5 and verse 7, was to endure the cross and experience the fire of the Father's wrath. This lamb was not to be eaten raw, not to be boiled in water. It was to be subject to the flame, even as the Lamb of God was subject to the flame of God's wrath, when he died upon Calvary. So many today seem content to shelter their souls beneath the provision of his outpoured blood, without understanding that such divine cleansing prepares the way for perfect communion. By faith we must feed upon the person of the Lamb, eating his flesh, as we are told in the New Testament, communing with his divine person. We are brought close to him that we might commune with him, that we might delight in him, that we may center ourselves around him. He is presented to us today by the Holy Spirit as the one who has endured the fire of God's wrath. As a result, he becomes food to our redeemed souls. Paul says, "Behold, Israel after the flesh, are not they who eat of the sacrifices partakers of the altar?" As you and I feed upon the Lord Jesus in our hearts and commune with him, we become partakers of the altar. The second thing, there was not only to be roasted lamb, but there was to be unleavened bread. Notice that the bread to be eaten for 7 days after the Passover was to be unleavened. To see the significance of this, I must ask you to read 1 Corinthians chapter 5 and verse 7 and 8. "For even Christ our Passover is sacrificed for us. Therefore let us keep the feast, not with the old leaven, neither with the leaven of malice and wickedness, but with the unleavened bread of sincerity and truth." Remember, leaven is used both in the Old and the New Testaments as an illustration of evil. Never is it used to typify that which is good or holy. This command to eat unleavened bread with the roasted lamb, then, is a command to accompany communion with separation. There can be no fellowship of light with darkness. There can be no Passover that mixes leavened bread with a roasted lamb. Today, my friends, we cannot, in the words of Paul, drink of the cup of the Lord and the cup of demons. Ye cannot be partakers of the Lord's table and of the table of demons. I say again, in these days when superficial Christianity patronizes Hollywood through some of its journalistic columns, in these days when Christians claim to be sheltering beneath the blood, but at the same time are flirting with the seat of Satan by visiting the theaters and films of a pagan society, in these days when television has broken the barrier of discrimination and separation in many a heart that claims to have the blood on the lintels and the doorposts, when alcohol is not only found in the veins of the reeling drunkard and also the hit-and-run driver, but also on the table of the man who names the name of Christ, when to some young people fashion is more important than faith and sobriety, in these compromising days, my friend, we need to say again that the blood makes possible communion, but communion with Christ demands unleavened bread. It demands separation. Separation in how I dress, separation in what I drink, separation in what I do. Separation is not taught in the Word of God in order that we may obtain a new nature, but rather because we have it. Have you gone through Jordan? Do you eat of the lamb that was roasted and live a life in communion with him? Are you separated in conduct and thought from the trends of the world in which you live? The third thing, and with this I close, there had to be the eating of bitter herbs. Today we talk much of the oil of gladness and little about the bitter herbs. Yesterday I stood in a Christian bookstore and studied the latest Christian popular publications. My friends, where, oh where, does the bitter herb appear today? The crucifixion of the flesh, the death of the old man, the putting off of the deeds of the body, the mortification of the self-life, bitter herbs indeed. There can be no understanding of Calvary. There can be no appreciation of the blood. There can be no feasting upon the roasted lamb, no eating of unleavened bread that is not accompanied by the bitter herb. That is the element that is missing in 20th century Christianity. Inside the gate, the herbs, the bitter herbs, that are so unpalatable to the world become sweet to the saint. Redeemed by the blood, in fellowship with the Lamb of God, separated from the world, it becomes a joy to keep the self-life in the place of death. Will you bow in the presence of God right now? Lord Jesus, I bow before you and commune with you as the roasted lamb. I ask that you will make my life totally separate from the trends of the 20th century. And as today I eat the bitter herbs afresh, I go to my own death as I enjoy a walk with thee in the land of Canaan. Amen.
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3: Have you been thirsty for light? 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Verses 130 through 135 go like this. The unfolding of your words gives light. It imparts understanding to the simple. I open my mouth and pant because I long for your commandments. 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May your face shine upon your servant. 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
4: 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Be part of Bless, Share, and Shine in the last week of each month as we shine the light on what God is doing through TWR. There is a hope in Jesus and His Word, so come celebrate with us. Want some more information and ask us how to be a part of it? You can send us a WhatsApp on plus 27-72-641-4475. As we head into Reach Out with Gail Zippiner, she'll have us look at the parable of the 10 minas.

0: G'day, my name is Gail Dippenaar and this is Reach Out. Thank you so much for allowing me to join with you. It's once again time for us to get our Bible, which is most important. Of course, we can also get some refreshment and we sit down and we chat around the Word of God. And it's always so exciting to read about Jesus, who he was, what he went about doing, and the parables that he taught. And I want to talk today about the parable of the 10 minas, because this is very, very exciting and it also speaks about a reward system. Now, I don't want you to get mixed up with salvation, because salvation cannot be bought. Jesus Christ bought that 100%. He paid the full price. He paid the full sacrifice for us to get salvation. However, we have been created as God's workmanship. And that means that when we accept Jesus Christ as Lord and Savior, we have a love in our heart because we have a relationship. You know, when you have a relationship with your spouse, you desire to do things for them, not because you have to, not because of anything else, but simply because of your love for them. Now, Jesus' desire is for us to get rewards, because we will appear before Jesus Christ at the Bema seat. Now, that's completely different to being judged for your sin. We will just be judged for the works that we do in our body. So this parable is not talking about the salvation, because in this parable you will see that it speaks about a person from noble birth, a man of noble birth, and you'll also see that there was servants in this parable, and you will also see that there's enemies in this parable. So as we go through it, let's spend some time seeing what this actually means. So I'm going to start from Luke 19 verse 11. While they were listening to this, what were they listening to? We just read about Zacchaeus. Zacchaeus that had climbed up in a tree and they had been listening to what Jesus said, that Son of Man came to seek and save what was lost. While they were listening to this, he went on to tell them a parable. Because he was near Jerusalem and the people thought that the kingdom of God was going to appear at once. Now he starts sharing this parable to set the record straight, that he was not going to go into Jerusalem and declare the kingdom. They thought it was going to appear at once, and he needs to tell them that there is a time period, and we're still in that time period. We're waiting for Jesus Christ to return when he comes and takes his kingdom. So he tells them this parable to set the record straight. He said, "A man of noble birth went to a distant country to have himself appointed king and then to return. So he called 10 of his servants and he gave them 10 minas. 'Put this money to work,' he said, 'until I come back.' But his subject hated him and sent a delegation after him to say, 'We don't want this man to be our king.'" So now let's just look at this first. Jesus is the noble man, the man of noble birth, and he went to a distant country to have himself appointed king. And now we know that Jesus Christ died on the cross, rose again. He's seated at the right hand of the Father, but he's waiting to get the title deeds in Revelation chapter 4. So there is a time period. He is this man of noble birth. And he calls his servants and he gives them very clear instructions. But some of these people, the subjects, didn't say servants, it says the subject hated him and sent a delegation after him to say, "We don't want this man to be king." Now he's talking about his enemies, people who do not want to accept Jesus Christ as Lord and Savior, do not want Jesus to reign over them. Now, just a little bit of history. The people that he was talking to would understand what he actually meant here, because when King Herod died, there was something that happened in history that the people, the Jewish people, could relate to, and that was that Herod the Great's son wanted to take over from him, but a delegation of Jews went to go and see the Romans and to say, we don't want this man to reign and rule over us. So it's also a history lesson here. So there was these subjects that did not want this nobleman to rule over them. So that was clearly a different lot of people. That was subjects. Let's go on and see what he says to his servants. So this is people that belong to him. He called 10 of his servants and he gave them 10 minas. And then he gives them a very clear instruction. He says, put this money to work until I come back. Now, I want you to take note that this nobleman doesn't tell them to go and do business. He gives them the tools to which they need to use to go and do the business. He gives them the money, his money. So he equips them with what he's giving them. And Jesus Christ equips us. We have received gifts and talents for us to use in the kingdom, to build on the foundation of the cornerstone of the Lord Jesus Christ. So we have been given those tools, that gift, to be able to go out and to put it to work, to go and do business until he returns. Another translation says, go and do business until I come back. And that's also exciting because this nobleman gives them a promise, an absolute promise, and says with no confusion at all, until I come back. So in other words, I'm giving you this. Go and do business, go and multiply it, and then when I return, I will definitely come back to receive my kingdom. So very, very clear instruction was given. And I think we read that in Matthew 28 as well, the Great Commission. Go and make disciples and teach them to obey my word. So these servants were given what they needed with a very, very clear instruction to do business. Now, I want to just explain to you that this is a reward system, and Jesus's desire is that you get a reward. That's the whole idea here. He wants his servants to succeed. He wants his servants to get a reward. And there is other scriptures which we will share when we get together next time to show you this reward system, this judgment seat of Jesus Christ. But I'm just looking at the time now, and I actually can't believe that our time is just about up. We've only just started on this parable, but it's very, very interesting, and it's an encouragement to us that we have what we have and how wonderful and a privilege it is because of our love for our Lord Jesus to go and to, of course, make these disciples and to go and to share, to go and to use our gifts, go and build in Christ's kingdom so that we will have a reward one day and that we will be able to hear those words, well done, good and faithful servant. Well, our time is just about up. And before I go, there's always something I will remind you of. Jesus Christ died on the cross for you because he loves you so much. And I will always remind you of that. Until we meet again, goodbye, dear friend, and God bless you until we meet again.
1: In the book of John, Jesus says, if you hold to my teaching, you are really my disciples. Then you will know the truth, and the truth will set you free. Holding and speaking his teaching, this is TWR Pure Talk.
2: Welcome to Expectant Faith Devotionals, a daily application of faith in the Lord Jesus Christ. Three men, one mission. Before I formed you in the womb, I knew you. Before you were born, I sanctified you. I ordained you a prophet to the nations. Jeremiah chapter 1, verse 5. The man Joshua, after whom a book was written in the Old Testament, lived approximately 1,400 years before Christ was born. Another individual, after whose name a book was written in the Scriptures, was Jeremiah. He lived approximately 700 years before Christ walked this earth. And lastly, we find a third man mentioned in the scriptures, after whose name a letter was written, and included in the scripture after Jesus' life, death, and resurrection. He lived around 50 to 60 years after Christ had ascended into heaven, now seated at the right hand of God. All three of these men were greatly used by God, and yet, though their missions differed according to their times and circumstances, they all had one supreme objective. We might think that the mission of Joshua was primarily to lead the people of Israel of his day into the promised land, there to possess the land that God had promised to Abraham hundreds of years before. But though this was a mission, it was not the mission. Jeremiah, living at a time after the people of Israel had possessed the land many years before, had for a mission to be the prophet of God to turn the people back to God at a time of great spiritual decline in the nation. This mission was not primarily one of possessing land or territory, but one that was aimed at the heart of the people who had come to the place in their relationship with God where he could not bless them nor save them from their enemies. Their hearts had turned from God to embrace lesser things. The spiritual descent of the people was marked and characterized by idolatry and all the vices and wickedness that accompany this practice. God's prophet Jeremiah, a young man, was called by God to be his instrument to turn them back and away from the precipice of destruction to which they were headed. Timothy lived long after Joshua and Jeremiah, having the blessed privilege of sitting under the teaching of the Apostle Paul. He was in essence a spiritual son of Paul, and thus Paul gave him great attention with regard to his training. Timothy was to some extent to be the successor of Paul, though he would not become an apostle. Timothy's mission had to do with the living church of Christ, the nurturing of the believers, teaching them the great truths of the gospel of the kingdom. His objective was to lead them into an ever-increasing and deepening fellowship with Christ, founded and nurtured on the truths in Christ, Christ by his Spirit being the resource and sufficiency of every endeavor. Like Joshua and Jeremiah, Timothy was responsible for many things pertaining to the specific mission that God had given to each man. But this was not the primary mission. If all would be accomplished in and through the life of every one of these men, regardless of the times and circumstances in which they would live, there needed to be the embracing of the supreme mission, without which all secondary pursuits and works would not count for eternity. What was this dominating mission? We discover in the life of Joshua this mission when the Lord commanded him, "This book of the law shall not depart from your mouth, but you shall meditate in it day and night, that you may observe to do according to all that is written in it." It would only be as Joshua would be devoted to God, consecrated to him to obey and follow, that the blessings of heaven would enable him to accomplish all else. Jeremiah was simply told by God, "For you shall go to all to whom I send you, and whatsoever I command you, you shall speak." Timothy's word was, "Preach the word, be ready in season and out of season. Dear Father, keep us devoted to thee in Jesus' name. Amen." 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
4: For a week, we watched on television this huge storm off the coast of Africa moving towards the United States. Some said it would go one way and some another way. How could we know if we were out of danger? As we continued keeping an eye on the storm, now named Andrew, we soon realized it would hit the coast of Florida. But where? As Sunday drew near, it became clear that the storm would hit somewhere near our home. We began preparing for the worst. knowing just how unpredictable these hurricanes can be. As my husband Ralph boarded up windows, I began gathering important documents and supplies to take with us for our 21-month-old baby and our 8-year-old daughter. We planned to go to my parents' house to stay with my mother in case my father didn't make it home from work before the storm. As we left our dear little home, Ralph and I, with the children, prayed for God's protection over it. It was God's to do with as He saw fit. Little did we know just what God had in mind for that small home.

0: Welcome to Women of Hope. I'm Carol, and you probably recognize Tammy's voice. Today, she's going to share her story with us of going through Hurricane Andrew. Have you ever experienced a natural disaster? But before we hear more, let's talk for a few minutes about different kinds of disasters. You may know all about living through one, or you may know nothing about it at all. So today we want to share a bit of information with you.
1: A hurricane can be called other things in different parts of the world. In some places, it's called a typhoon, and in other places, a cyclone. But whatever it's called, it can be pretty frightening.
0: And then there are other disasters, like floods, earthquakes, tsunamis.
1: And sometimes there's drought, when the crops won't grow and many people are starving.
0: Or war, and many homes are destroyed and people are killed.
1: How can people cope when there's so much tragedy? Homes lost, loved ones lost, people injured and hungry. Maybe you're facing disaster or even violence and persecution by your family or others. Does God care? And why isn't He stopping these things from happening?
0: Those are good questions, Tammy, and we'll talk a lot more about that later. A disaster can make us feel totally helpless, can't it? If we live in an area where we know that disasters can strike, we need to do all we can to be prepared. Here are some things that we should do if we live in an area where there are known disasters. Meet with your family and discuss why you need to prepare for disaster. Explain the dangers of fire, severe weather, earthquakes, or floods to your children. Plan to share responsibilities and work together as a team. Discuss the types of disasters that are most likely to happen, and explain what to do in each case.
1: Pick two places to meet. Decide on them as a family, and mention them regularly so everyone really knows where to meet. One should be right outside your home in case of a sudden emergency, like a fire or earthquake. The other should be in a place outside your neighborhood, in case you can't return home, perhaps a relative's home. Have a plan for keeping in contact with others and letting them know if you're okay. Discuss what to do in an evacuation. Plan how to take care of any animals or pets. Have clean water and dry food supplies packed near the door so everyone knows where they are. And a battery-operated radio and flashlight to take with you, if possible.
0: Leave your home immediately if you're told to evacuate. 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Wear protective clothing and sturdy shoes if you have them. Use travel routes that your local authorities tell you to use. Don't use shortcuts because certain areas may be dangerous and you may not be able to get through.

0: You're listening to Women of Hope, and today we're talking about disasters. Tammy, you were telling us how you prepared when you knew that Hurricane Andrew was coming. Tell us what happened next.
1: When we arrived at my parents' home, which was only about 8 kilometers away, we helped to put away loose objects from the yard and settled in for the evening. The wind started blowing strongly and the rain began to pelt onto the windows. I put the children to bed, hoping they would sleep through the storm. The noise grew louder throughout the evening, and at 2 a.m. the electricity was cut off. By then, my father had made it home safely. As the storm grew stronger and stronger, windows and doors blew in. My father and Ralph held a bookcase and mattress against the front windows. Two strong men used all their strength to try to hold back the force of nature. I woke the children and took them to a small room with no windows. I held them and tried to comfort them through the terrifying noise of the wind. We talked about how great and majestic God is to have created such a force. And then I sang. Suddenly, there was quiet. Yes, the eye of the storm was passing over. We stepped outside. Fences and power lines were down. Shrubs and trees blown everywhere. We decided to move to our neighbor's house as it was stronger. Barefoot and in the rain, I carried our baby to the next house. Ralph carried our daughter, and my mother came behind him with supplies for the children. Dad followed after making the house as safe as possible. Oh, the joy of being with friends. We shared our faith in God even in the midst of the storm. We talked together as the storm grew stronger again. We learned that night that the stories of the back of the hurricane being worse than the front were so true. We all moved to a small bedroom, 10 adults and 2 children sitting on the floor listening to the hurricane swirl around us, tearing the coverings off the windows and breaking the glass. The roof was pounded, not only by rain and wind, but by objects being tossed around outside. I don't remember just how long we sat there shielding the children, but I do remember my father with his back against the door, using all his strength to keep it closed.

As the wind died down and the sun rose over the horizon, we ventured out to see what Andrew had left for us. We could not believe our eyes. Homes left totally destroyed. Huge trees blown down. Cars flipped over. Debris everywhere. Ralph made his way through all the debris to our little house to see what was left and was amazed to find very little damage. Thieves had already tried to enter our house, but were put off by our alarm, which was still working with a backup battery and a watchful neighbor. Praise God for good friends and for answering our prayers for protection for our little home. Hurricane Andrew had made its path directly over our little town, with the center of its eye passing directly over my parents' home. Nearby wind gauges broke at 200 miles per hour. Homes were flattened and whole communities were lost.

0: What a story. You must have been so grateful to God for his protection over all of you.
1: We were. But now the task of mopping up was ahead of us.
0: Ah, yes. After a disaster, we also need a plan to care for people. And when that's done, to rebuild our community. Often there are outbreaks of disease after natural disasters, and it's important to organize clean water and food, clean up the rubbish, and provide safe toilets. Tammy, I expect that took a long time.
1: It sure did. We were soon able to get our little family home and start cleaning up the water damage and clearing out the debris. We even had a palm tree in our living room. But our little family was untouched and together. We came through the storm safely, unlike many families who lost their homes completely, as well as losing family members to the storm. In the midst of our thankfulness, we felt the responsibility of caring for those who had lost so much. After the storm, our telephone and our little home became a place of communication and a storehouse of goods for those who were hurting and had nothing left. Complete strangers came in and out of our home, constantly using the phone to get in touch with family and friends and to get help. We supplied everyone who came to our home with food, water, and dry goods. Let me say, there was very little dry anything around us.
0: Tammy, what did you learn from this experience that God took you through?
1: What did I learn? If I had to do it again, I could. Why? Because I know God is in control and He is my strength. Our little family went through this together and we are stronger for it. We have discussed Ralph sending us away should another storm come close, but that's not an option for me. It would be harder for me to be away knowing he was going through a storm on his own than to stand beside him and weather it with him. In the same way, he and I encounter the storms of life knowing that our God is there to weather them with us. How great is our God!

On Women of Hope today, you've been hearing Tammy's story of how she and her little family survived a disaster. But not everyone survives disasters, do they? Why? We asked the questions before. Does God care? Why isn't He stopping these things from happening? There is a very ancient and interesting story in God's Word, the Bible, that shows us how one man came to think about suffering. This is the story from God's Word. There was a man named Job. He was a very good, upright man, whom the Bible calls blameless. He was kind to his many servants and loved his family. He was the richest man in the entire area and had a huge number of animals. It seemed everything was going fine for Job. But because Job had faith in God and was such an upright man, he got the attention of Satan. Satan, or the devil, is a powerful, evil spirit who is the enemy of God and of humans. Satan came before God to accuse God's followers. God said to him, "Have you considered my servant Job? And listen to what God said about him. There is none like him in the whole earth, a perfect and upright man, one that honors God and will have nothing to do with evil." "Huh," said Satan, "no wonder. The only reason Job fears you is because you've been spoiling him. You've protected him so nothing can happen to him. Take away his house and his possessions, and he'll curse you to your face." To show Satan that he was wrong, God said, "All right, do what you like with his possessions, but do not harm his body. Test him and see if he remains faithful to me." Swiftly, Satan

Satan acted against Job. A number of disasters stripped him of all of his possessions and his children. But Job, in grief and shock, still trusted God. This is what the Bible says. In all this, Job did not sin, nor did he blame God foolishly. The next time Satan came before God, God said, "See, Job remained faithful." "Yes," said Satan, "but the most important thing a man has is his health. Take that away, and you'll see he'll curse you to your face." So God allowed Satan to take away Job's health, but told him to spare his life. Job got horrible sores from his head to his toes. He was physically suffering. He sat in ashes and scraped his sores with a broken piece of pottery. His three best friends and his wife thought it must all be due to sin and urged him to confess his sin to God. But they had no help to offer him. They had no comforting words for him. People who used to look up to him avoided him and accused him of untrue things.

0: You've been listening to the true story of Job from God's Word, the Bible, here on Women of Hope. Can you imagine the suffering he went through?
1: Job did not know of the battle going on between God and Satan in the unseen world. Satan hated God. He wanted Job to curse God. But Job had great faith, and he knew what God was like. His suffering brought him closer to God, not further away. Sure, he complained, but listen to what Job said. I know that my Redeemer lives, and that he will stand upon the earth at last. And after my skin has been eaten away, yet in my body I will see God. I will see him for myself. Yes, I will see him with my own eyes. I am overwhelmed at the thought. Let's stop and think about this for a moment. Job was sure he was innocent before God, and compared with others, he was a very good person. It must have been very difficult for him to listen to his friends discussing why he was suffering so greatly. And Job felt confused, because he had always thought that God would only allow good things to happen to good people. Yet even though he must have felt confused, he had one clear thought. This matter is beyond my control. It is in God's hands. Listen to what he said. God knows where I'm going, and when he has tested me like gold in a fire, he will pronounce me innocent. Job believed that he would be a better person, refined like gold, when he had come through this suffering.
0: What amazing faith Job must have had in God's love and his justice. He was confident that even though things might not look fair in this life, God's justice would be seen one day. I believe that too.
1: Well, let's go back to the story from the Bible. God did not explain to Job what had been going on. But after all the talk, God showed himself to his suffering servant. God showed Job his greatness in the things that Job could see, like the stars, the storms, and the creatures of the natural world. And then Job understood how powerful and wise God is, and he was able to trust him for the things that he could not see and understand. That was enough for Job. He was content. In the end, God restored Job's health and prosperity, giving him a family once again. He was better off than before his trial started, and he was filled with worship and praise because he knew God in a much deeper way. And that's the end of the story from God's Word.
0: So what do you see in that story? It spoke to me about how little we understand compared with God.
1: When we are hit by tragedies and disasters, we usually don't understand why they happen. But if we trust God, he will help us and give us the strength to carry on through the troubles. Have faith and hope in the goodness of our loving God who cares for you.
0: I certainly proved that in the hurricane. I knew that he cared about us and loved us. I love that Bible poem where it says, "You have collected all my tears in your bottle. You have listed them in your book." That tells me he understands and honors my sufferings, and he can make me strong through it. He does hear our prayers in times of trouble, and he does have compassion for us. He helped our family in amazing ways that I will never forget.
1: And the Bible assures us that God has a wonderful future with him for those who love him. Like Job, we can say, I know that my Redeemer lives, and that he will stand upon the earth at last, and I

0: What a wonderful hope we have. We sure are women of hope. We must go now, but we will keep you in our thoughts and prayers until we come back next time. As we end our time together, let's remember that He does hear our prayers in times of trouble, and He does have compassion for us. Goodbye, and have a great week filled with God's blessings.
1: Thank you for listening to this program of TWR Women of Hope. We do hope that you actually did revive your hope after listening to this program. 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
1: Welcome to the afternoon, dear friend. I certainly hope that your morning was amazing. It was great. It was blessed knowing that the Lord walks with you. And now as we begin this 12-hour span to the end of the day, we're going to start off with Jill Briscoe teaching us in Telling the Truth in a message called Waiting It Out.
2: Today, Jill Briscoe begins her message, Waiting It Out, and begins by examining the important distinction between acceptance and resignation in times of trouble. Now, here's Jill.
3: The topic for today is waiting it out. Waiting it out helps for the long haul. Because suffering comes in different dimensions of time. Sometimes it's just 5 minutes. Sometimes it's half an hour. Sometimes it's an hour or a day or a week or a month or 3 months. And other times it's months and months and years and years and years on end. I find myself in a suffering situation. I want to be through it with a sprint as quickly as I can. And I remember years ago the Lord saying to me, but the greenest grass grows in the valley, Jill. The greenest grass grows in the valley. And if you take off in this sprint, getting or wanting to get through this valley of trouble quickly, then you won't lie down in this valley. You won't wait in this valley. You won't see what is there for you in this valley. You won't nourish your soul in this valley. You won't grow in this valley. And the greenest grass, surely, I have discovered in my little places of suffering, have been indeed in the valleys. And so on the way to soon, it's a hard place to be, and maybe some of you are on the way to soon. But nobody knows how quickly soon will be except God. And he doesn't tell. His knowledge is not withheld to tease us, but to test us. Waiting for closure always dissolves or exposes the caliber of my faith, the intensity of my patience and trust, the shape of my character. But when I'm waiting for some particular painful something to be over, there's bound to be some bright, well-meaning saint who lovingly and often with ill-conceived satisfaction comes around to tell me how much deeper I'll be when it's finished. I want to scream, I don't want to be deeper. I want to stay shallow and have the hurt go away. On the way to soon. Perhaps some of you are on that journey today. And the book of Job insists that suffering falls within the sweep of God's sovereignty and is part of fallen creation. We find Job reeling from the shock of his blackest day, yet in his darkest hours, he utters some of the brightest words of history, words that perhaps can help us when our night comes. And if you remember, we saw him doing two things, accepting adversity and trusting in trouble, trusting without feelings. Those are the two areas that we've dealt with so far. And we will revisit those areas too before we're through in this series. Let me talk about the difference for a moment of accepting the fact you're on the way to soon, accepting the situation, settling down in it, lying down in this valley. And resignation. There is a difference between acceptance and resignation. Resignation says, it's all over for me. Acceptance asks, now that I'm here, what next, Lord? Resignation says, what a waste. Acceptance asks, in what redemptive way will you use this mess, Lord? Now, can you see the difference? There is an active participation in the journey to soon that Christ can bring into our suffering. And acceptance can then become the springboard for action. We can dive into the deep end, into some adventure, as Elizabeth Elliot did, although I'm sure not one of us here would have the courage, the tenacity, the ability to do what she did. However, before suffering comes, we might find ourselves paddling in the shallows, scared of getting wet. After suffering has been, to our amazement, many of us discover we can swim, and we just never knew it. So we accept the adversity, not resign ourselves to it. And then we begin trusting him in the trouble without the feelings. And then we begin to wait it out. Job 23:10 says this, "He knows the way I take. When he's tested me, I'll come forth as gold." And there's the word, the time word again. When. He's in the when. The now. The being tested bit. One of Warren Wiersbe's books is called To Be Renewed. And in that, he says this, "God never wastes suffering. Trials work for us, not against us. God permits trials that he might build character into our lives." Some of you say, "I knew it. I knew she was going to get around to that." Don't you hate that? Don't you hate it when you know that what is happening to you is, in fact, to bring some Christian character into our lives? Perhaps we've been like a jellyfish. God wants to put us some backbone into our Christianity. God permits, he says, trials that he might build character into our lives. Then he says this, "He can grow a mushroom overnight, but it takes many years and many storms to grow a sturdy oak." I like that. Do you want to be a mushy mushroom? Yes? That's my reaction too. I would rather be a mushy mushroom than a mighty oak, Lord, because I know it's going to take many storms to build a mighty oak. You know, in Job chapter 38, there is twice it says this, "God answered Job out of the storm." God answered Job out of the storm. Now, he does. He speaks to us out of the storm. Out of the storm. And he wants to see us a sterling oak. He wants to see sterling character in our lives. Come back with me to Job 23. I want to read the whole piece here, verse 8. He's saying, "If I go to the east, he isn't there. If I go to the west, I don't find him. When he's at work in the north, I don't see him. When he turns to the south, I can't catch a glimpse of him. Where is he?" he says. "But he knows the way I take. When," there's the word, "he's tested me, I will come forth as gold. My feet have closely followed his steps. I have kept to his way without turning aside. I have not departed from the commands of his lips. I have treasured the words of his mouth more than my daily bread." I've treasured the words of his mouth. God spoke to him out of the storm. You're getting the picture. It's the words of his mouth as he speaks to us out of our storm on the way to soon, when we're in suffering, that become our treasure of darkness. The treasures of darkness are the words of the Lord out of the storm, in our pain, in our suffering. I think of a good biblical illustration of this. When Lazarus died, you know, he just got sick, and the two sisters, Mary and Martha, sent an immediate message to Jesus. They had seen him heal people. They knew that if he came quickly, he could heal Lazarus, however sick he was. And they waited, looking down the road. One of them kept waiting, looking down the road, and the other kept looking after Lazarus, I'm sure. And he never came, remember? And Lazarus died. And Jesus didn't even come that day, or even the day after he died, or the day after that. He came the day after that, 3 days after he died. And when he came, both the sisters were so hurt and so bewildered that Mary, of all of them, both of them, sat still in the house. She couldn't even face Jesus. Martha, however, true to her character, got up, rushed to where Jesus was, knelt at his feet and said, "If you'd been here, my brother wouldn't have died." Where have you been? Just like Job. You know, if I go to the east, you're not there. If I go to the west, I don't find you. When you're at work in the north, I don't see you. When you turn to the south, I can't catch a glimpse of you. And Jesus said to her, "Ah, but I know the way you take. And when I've tested you, you're going to come forth as gold, Martha. Where's Mary?" He sent for Mary. Mary came then. Said exactly the same thing. "If you'd been here, my brother wouldn't have died." And then he raised Lazarus from the dead. And what they discovered was that God spoke to them out of that storm. And what he said in essence was this, "If I had have come, you would have known that I was the great healer, but you knew that already. And because I didn't come, you discovered something greater, far more precious, a treasure of darkness. You've now discovered I'm the resurrection and the life. You know there are things that you did not know before you will know on the way to soon. You will discover that he's going to give you a treasure. As Job says, I have treasured the words of his mouth more than thy daily bread. By the time Job is finished, he has treasure upon treasure upon treasure of what God eventually says to him out of the stone. And you know what that does? It builds character, Christian commitment, Christian understanding, Christian knowledge, Christian depth. That's what it does. Paul in the New Testament in Romans 5, 2-5 says this, we rejoice in the hope of the glory of God. You see, the Christian has hope. He doesn't resign. He accepts. Because in his suffering, then he has given the Christian hope, confidence in a God who's going to be with him in it. Not only so, says Paul, but we also rejoice in our sufferings. We also rejoice in our sufferings because we know that suffering produces perseverance and perseverance produces character. And character produces hope. And there it is, all round up together. Job's joy. When he's finished testing me, when I'm through the other side of the valley, when the storm stops, when the rain ceases, I will come forth as gold. Gold character. And God uses situations like this, part of our life on this fallen planet, to do this to us and in us. So while we're waiting it out, we can know what's happening. Hopefully this will bring you a little comfort to know what's happening and why he's allowing it to happen and why it's going on and on and on and on. And you don't see him active in the situation. Now, there is a little bit of comfort to be gathered from the fact that you know what it is. You know, because the scriptures tell you all sorts of places, not just in this particular one, that God is making you a sturdy oak. And in the knowing, there is a little bit of comfort. The end result is the golding of your character. Now, that's what God's going to do with you and me. It's what he wants to do. He wants to gold our character and display that character to the universe. It says in the New Testament that he wants to put down the principalities and power in shame because he's going to display the glory of his saints. And that's what he was doing in heaven at the beginning of this book of Job. He was saying to Satan, I'm going to show you how gold Job is. And that's going to do you more harm and give you more pain, Satan, than anything else I could do. He's going to trust in me. He's going to believe in me, whatever happens to him. You'll see. Of course, Satan did see. So he's after our golding, if you like. And that really means, in practical terms, that our Christianity has got to be so real in our lives. It's worth living for and it's worth dying for. It's worth living for and it's worth dying for. That's gold character in a nutshell. Now, another biblical example of all of this is Daniel. In Daniel chapter 8, there's a very familiar little story. Daniel had three friends. Their names are Shadrach, Meshach, and to bed we go. That's how I used to teach the children. Their names are Abednego. And they, like Daniel, served God, Jehovah, Elohim. However, they were captives, they were slaves, they were probably made eunuchs, and they were brought into the service of the king. They were trained to a high degree to be rulers and teachers. They were the brightest of the converts, the princes of Judah. And they stood up to the test that they were put in very, very well, until at one point the king decided to make a golden image of himself and have everybody worship him. Those that would not worship him were to be thrown into a fiery furnace, if you remember. And of course, they could not do this, for they would not bow down to any graven image. That was one of the tenets of their Ten Commandments, the tenets of their faith. And so they resisted the king's decree, and those who were jealous of them in the realm had great delight in telling the king that these three young men were not bowing down to the golden image that the king had made of himself. And so the king said, "Bring them to me." And so the young men were brought to him, and he asked Shadrach, Meshach, and Abednego, "What are you doing?" He couldn't believe it. "Why won't you do this?" And they answered, "O Nebuchadnezzar, we don't need to defend ourselves before you in this matter. If we're thrown into the blazing furnace, the God we serve is able to save us from it, and he will rescue us from your hand, O king." And then they said this, "But even if he does not, we want you to know, O king, we won't serve your gods or worship the image of gold you've set up." Well, shall we say this did not please the king very well. Nebuchadnezzar was furious with them, and he told them to heat the furnace seven times hotter so that when they were bound and thrown into it, the people that threw them into it were all killed with the heat from outside the furnace. That's how hot it was. And King Nebuchadnezzar, who was standing with his people a little way off, looked in and waited for the quick death of these men. Suddenly he jumps up in amazement, and he said to his advisors, "Weren't the three men we tied up and threw in there?" And they said, "Certainly, O king." And he said, "Look, I see four men walking around in it, unbound, unharmed. And the fourth looks like the Son of God." He then approaches and he says, "Shadrach, Meshach, and Abednego, servants of the Most High God, come out, come here." And so they came out, and everybody gathers around them, obviously. And they saw the fire hadn't harmed their bodies, nor was a hair of their head singed, and their robes weren't scorched, and there was no smell of fire on them. And Nebuchadnezzar said, "Praise be the God of Shadrach, Meshach, and Abednego, who sent his angel and rescued his servants. They trusted in him and defied the king's command and were willing to give up their lives rather than serve or worship any god except their own God." Then he goes on to decree that anybody that doesn't do the same will have their heads chopped off and their houses be made a dunghill. You know, he was one of those sort of guys. Couldn't please him. However, what a story. What a story. Here we have a furnace. Here we have three people put in the furnace. They're going to come out as gold, as we saw them come out as gold. I saw gold made in South Africa once. We went into a gold mine and watched it all. We saw them taking the rocks that the gold had been hidden in. And then we saw them grinding the rocks to dust. And then we saw them mixing the dust with chemicals. And then we saw them putting the dust and the paste into process that began to fire it, heat it to such a degree that it became liquid. And then it just ran all the way around the different factory places until they skimmed the dirt off it, and all that was left was the pure gold. Then it was poured into a shape, out of which came an ingot. And incidentally, you could take that home with you if you could lift it with one hand. They had made that ingot just too big for anybody to do it, but we all tried, I can assure you. Your hand just wouldn't fit around it. Very frustrating. The shape of it was beautiful. And that's what God's doing with us. I don't know what process you're in, the grinding or the furnacing or the liquidifying, but I tell you what's going to happen in the end. He's going to pour you into a shape, and that shape is Christ. You're going to come forth as gold. What does that mean? It means you'll be like him. He's making you with the shape of Christ. Christ was gold, God's gold. And that's what he wants to do with us.
2: You're listening to Telling the Truth with Stuart and Jill Briscoe. And today, Jill is showing you how your suffering never need be wasted when you wait and trust in the Lord. Here's Jill with some final thoughts for today.
3: And when I think of Daniel's three friends, God saved them in it before he saved them out of it. I don't think they would have minded if they ever came out. I mean, they had the fourth man in there. So have you. And so have I. And when you're walking around in the furnace of your infliction, you have the fourth man with you, who is indeed the angel of the Lord, Jesus Christ himself. And he will take off you in the furnace the things that have bound you before you ever were thrown in. Prayer is going to be developed as much as our character is going to be developed. Our potential in prayer has never even begun to be exposed until suffering comes our way. It's sad, isn't it? That suffering has to come before we'll ever really get down to praying. You know, have you ever heard somebody say, well, there's nothing else we can do. We'd better just pray. It's the last thing. But it's the thing that we definitely are forced to do when suffering comes. And there is no question about it. Job teaches us much about prayer. For example, there are 42 chapters of his prayers, and he never heard God answer one of them until we get to the end of the story. He just kept praying. And that's a very simple lesson. If you are on the way to soon, keep going. Keep praying. Keep praying. Even if you can't see him in the north and the south and the east and the west, even though he seems to be busy answering everybody else's prayers but yours, keep praying. And Job's three friends kept telling him that. God is answering our prayers. God answered my prayers. God answered my prayers. And Job's saying, well, he's not answering mine. But he kept talking to God all the way for 42 long chapters. How long this trial of Job lasts, we don't know. But we do get a feeling it was a pretty long haul, a long time. And the hardest thing is to keep on praying. The easiest thing is to stop. And where are you in the story today? Maybe you're on this journey to soon. Are you saying, not soon, now, Lord? Would you be able to say today, like the three men in the fiery furnace, deliver me in this, Lord, whether you ever deliver me out of it or not? Would you be able to say to him, when you've tested me, I will come forth as gold. I will cooperate in this process, Lord. Help me to see the redemptive way you and I can turn this to your account, and I'll be yours. I'll work with it. I'll work with you. I'll let you work with me, that you may get the glory. Let's pray together. Heavenly Father, thank you for Job. Thank you for the lessons that we're learning, certainly in our heads. Lord, may we learn them in our heart. May we take them to heart. May we listen to your voice among all the words that are being spoken. Lord, you want to see us come forth as gold. You want to make us sturdy oaks. And so many of us are like mushy mushrooms and tin. And that's no good. And I pray quite simply that we might not resign ourselves to fate as others would that do not know Jesus, but that we would accept with hope and confidence the mess that you have seen fit to allow in this sin-stricken universe of which we're a part. And we pray that you may be pleased with us, Lord, as we respond rightly to the suffering you permit. We ask it for your name's sake. Amen.
2: Thanks, Joel. Thanks for being here today. 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

0: Music by Hillsong Worship with Hear Our Prayers. And we're so grateful to God, knowing that through Jesus Christ, He makes us righteous. And He tells us that the prayer of the righteous availeth much. And so when we pray to Him, He hears us by, you know, His grace and His mercy. And I trust that you will continue to stay connected to God in prayer, as the Bible tells us to pray without ceasing. Well, friend, it is now 12:30, time for Focus on the Family, as we're joined by Deborah Folletta, who talks about how to nourish mental health in your family.
1: I often say that it's our trauma that we're living out of rather than God's truth. And I think part of the journey of emotional health for us as adults is to learn to replace what we're believing from trauma and swap it out for God's truth.
2: Deborah Folletta is a licensed counselor and mom, and she's our guest today on Focus on the Family with Jim Daly, and we'll be talking about the foundations of an emotionally healthy life. Thanks for joining us. I'm John Fuller.
3: It's funny. I thought you were going to say a licensed mother and counselor, but well, that's great. Yeah. I think that's either one, but Deborah is such a fan favorite. Every time she's on the broadcast and podcast, you all love her.
2: Big response.
3: And it's good. She connects, and she knows her stuff. You know, talking about emotional health and well-being, every marriage and family starts with mom and dad, husband and wife as individuals, and then you come together and you're bringing it all into the marriage. Gene and I have certainly experienced that. You and Dina have experienced that. And then you got to start working things out.
2: Yeah, and then you have kids who just intensify all of that. So we're going to be talking about general well-being in the whole family. Certainly, it starts with mom and dad, but it extends to the kids. And Deborah has been here a number of times, as Jim said. She's written a number of books. And the one we're going to be talking about today, actually two, but the first is Are You Really Okay? The second is a delightful little children's book that Deborah has written called Any Day Emotions.
3: Deborah, welcome back. It's always good to have you.
1: So good to be back with the two of you.
3: Oh, it's fun. And John, your husband's out in the audience area.
1: Yes.
3: And John, good to see you. I know you can't respond, but you're going to make sure everything she says is true, correct? I'll just be looking for the head nod from the gallery. Yeah. But Deborah, it is good to have you back. And people do connect with you. You've done a wonderful job in your profession of counselor, being able to capture, you know, capture those things that God created, to finish that sentence. But, you know, one of the things, so many Christians, we tend to not want to lean into the design, and we are suspect of psychology, and there's egregious things in psychology. But when you blend it with God's nature and how God has formed the human body, the human mind, emotions come from Him. These are His things, right?
1: Right.
3: It makes it so much easier to understand, I think, as a layperson that reads literature on psychology, etc. Is that what you have found as well? I mean, it must be good to be a believer and go through the dynamics of studying what God has created.
1: Yeah, it's amazing because God designed emotions. And I think sometimes in Christian culture in particular, we say faith over feelings or faith versus feelings. But really, feelings are the SOS system that God gave us and wants to use feelings to tell us, pay attention, pay attention. There's something here that I want you to pay attention to. So when we take feelings and when we combine them with God's truth, it takes us to a new level of health.
3: Yeah, you have a story that we've touched on before, and we'll kick it off here in the book about your college car. This car sounded like it was freakishly had a mind of its own.
1: It did.
3: What happened with this car?
1: I had
3: car?
1: This wild lemon of a car in college, and it was constantly breaking down. It was constantly like doing the craziest things. The alarm would go off. The windshield wipers would just start to wipe out of nowhere. The locks wouldn't work. One time I went in to try to unlock the car, put the key in the car, because this was back in the day where you had to use a key.
3: Yeah.
1: And the whole lock cylinder came out on my key. So it was one of those things. And I could have dealt with those symptoms in a superficial way. I could have taken off the windshield wipers. I could have muffled the alarm. I could have taped up the windows that kept rolling down.
3: Auto windows going up and down.
1: They're going up and down, up and down. And sometimes while I was driving, this would happen. I could have dealt with those things superficially. But it wasn't getting to the root of the problem until I took it to the mechanic and he said, hey, there's some wires crossed here. A friend of mine had tried to help me install a stereo system, crossed the wires, and it was a whole mess. And I think oftentimes in our lives, we've got these things going on above the surface. We've got relationship issues. We've got anger issues. We've got addictions. We've got struggles. And we try to deal with it superficially instead of getting to the root. We try to tape it. We try to muffle it. We try to do things externally, but we're not getting to the root of what's really going on underneath the surface, where the wires have been crossed, to say. And when we begin to do that, to me, that is the whole concept of emotional health, is getting underneath the surface and inviting God to reveal what he wants to heal.
3: You know, I'm so impressed with the way scripture gives us metaphors. And like that, the car metaphor, same kind of modern day scripture analysis, I think. You have a great formula for understanding emotional health. You say that our thoughts, feelings, and behaviors are all connected. I think we understand that or implicitly get that. But what's the distinction between thoughts, feelings, and behaviors? How do they all interact and work together?
1: Yeah, if you want to go on a journey of becoming healthy, keep that formula in your mind. And I find that it's easiest to focus on the feeling first, because oftentimes that's what we notice first. I'm feeling anxious. I'm feeling worried. I'm feeling overwhelmed. I'm feeling insecure. When a feeling starts to come up and it's exaggerated or overwhelming, that's a great time to stop and think, what might be the underlying belief system here? Because when you look at that formula, thoughts lead to feelings, which lead to behaviors. Behind those feelings, there's a thought process that's so automatic, you don't even realize you're thinking those thoughts. Sometimes there are thoughts you've been thinking from childhood. They're thought patterns. I'm not good enough. I'll never do anything right. If those are some of your underlying thoughts, you are going to feel insecure. And when you feel insecure, it's going to affect what you do. So thoughts lead to feelings, which lead to behaviors. And oftentimes the easiest place for us as human beings to begin looking is when you see a big feeling come up. And that's why these conversations are so important, because when we talk about emotional health in the family, you cannot teach your kids emotional health until you've started grasping it for yourself.
3: You know, Deborah, I don't think you covered this in the book, so this is extra credit in terms of the question. But when you look at social media, if you do, I mean, just to be acquainted and to be knowledgeable, I'm scrolling through YouTube, and I kind of got rid of TikTok because that was not happening for me. But scrolling through there, you see the most bizarre behavior. I mean, it's exactly the negative of what you're talking about. It's like unfiltered thought leading to expressions of behavior that you're going, oh my gosh, this woman's like 35. I would not let my 12-year-old act like this. What about that modeling that we're seeing through social media and its impact on 13, 14, 15-year-olds?
1: Honestly, that's why it's all the more important that we take the role of modeling seriously. Because when we're silent, when we're unintentional, when we're not deliberate to model what we need to model to our families, someone else is modeling it on our behalf.
3: Someone will fill that void for
1: someone
3: you.
1: Someone is speaking into
3: scary.
1: The silence. And so, you know, I see it as not just a responsibility, but a privilege to be able to learn it myself, practice it myself, not perfect it, because we're not perfect, but to practice it in order to show my children, this is what emotional health looks like. This is what it looks like when you're struggling with your feelings. This is what it looks like to unpack some of those negative thoughts and align them with God's truth. Going back to that verse in Romans, another verse where it says, you know, do not conform to the patterns of this world. Don't just do what everyone is telling you to do on social media. Do not conform to the patterns of this world. How? By the renewing of your mind.
3: Yeah.
1: Transform your mind. It begins with your mind, because your thoughts lead to your feelings and your feelings lead to your behaviors.
3: Yeah, that's really, really good. There are, you know, some occasional good examples that you'll see out there, you know, people handling stress or confrontation in a good way. I tend to pass those on to my boys and say, check out how this guy handled this road rager.
1: You're
3: It's a good example, you know, far too much of the bad example, but there are even good clips of people being smart, you know, being right, being diligent, maybe even being Christ-like in how they respond to confrontation, which is always good too. You know, Gene and I, you may not know this, John, we watch a lot of Jeopardy.
1: Do you?
3: So I'm going to put this in the form of a
1: Jeopardy. Yeah, I don't think I would have known.
3: We just sit there and we even tape it. So we'll watch three or four episodes in a row. There you go, something new. But in that context, I'll frame this in the form of a question. What is the shortest scripture in the Bible? And you would say, what is Jesus wept?
1: That's my son's favorite verse because we have our kids memorize scripture on a regular basis.
3: And how does that show that emotional?
1: That's the best verse ever. It's only two words long.
3: And how does that show the emotional stability of Jesus that he could show that kind of emotion?
1: I love that verse. And Jesus wept twice in scripture. Once when he looked on the city of Jerusalem and he wept on their behalf. And then also at the death of his friend Lazarus, he grieved, even though he knew what he was about to do. He was about to raise him from the dead, but he still allowed himself to feel the feelings of grief because feelings are God's gift to connect us to God and to others. If we don't have feelings, we don't have a motivation to connect to people, to connect to God. Feelings, when done right in God's way, draw us to God and they draw us to others. And you know the verse after Jesus wept? He looked up to heaven and he gave thanks to the Father. He took the feeling of grief and instead of running to social media, running to alcohol, running to a numbing device, he allowed himself to feel grief and then he ran to the Father. And that's what emotions are meant to do. They're meant to draw us to God and to others.
3: You know, Deborah, I so appreciate that observation of Jesus. Obviously, somebody saw that. They wrote it down in scripture for us, right?
1: Right.
3: So he was also vulnerable that way. He didn't just go into a remote location. Right. He allowed someone to observe him weeping and then praying to the Lord. In that context, stereotypically, men struggle with that kind of expression. We don't want to be seen with tears rolling down our eyes. I know it's ridiculous. You're the counselor. But there are probably some women that feel that way as well, like showing it is weakness. And you're saying, no, it's actually connecting you to something deep inside. What are some of those warning signs that there is emotional imbalance, struggle? Again, being a man, I can think only of my experience that we struggle with that, to be able to recognize something's dysfunctional.
1: Yeah, you're right. A lot of people do struggle with this. And I think people assume it's a personality thing. Well, I'm just this way. I don't feel big emotions. But when you go back into your history, especially if you go back into your history with a counselor, there's a good chance there have been things that you have been taught, things that you have believed about emotions, experiences that you've been through that have taught you to mute your emotions, to turn them down a little bit. Sometimes trauma will do that to us. When you go through traumatic things, in order to survive them, it's almost like your body naturally turns down the heightened emotion because it's too much.
3: Right.
1: The problem is if we don't ever go back and fix that you've been through, that have taught you to mute your emotions, to turn them down a little bit. Sometimes trauma will do that to us. When you go through traumatic things, in order to survive them, it's almost like your body naturally turns down the heightened emotion because it's too much.
3: Right.
1: The problem is if we don't ever go back and face some of those things, our emotions stay on mute

0: you can't feel the negative feelings deeply, there's a good chance you're also struggling to feel the positive ones deeply as well. And like I said a few minutes ago, God wants us to use those feelings to help us connect to others, to help us connect to Him. Sometimes when our feelings are muted, we struggle in relationships because people don't feel as connected to us and they don't understand why. Yeah. But oftentimes it's that deficit in our ability to feel our emotions.
1: Yeah. You know, again, another common stereotype. So I get it. Don't be triggered if, you know, this is touching a nerve for you. But a lot of husbands and wives in the marital counseling that we do here, you know, wives will feel like husbands are detached from their emotions. I'm trying to get to you and you're just not present. And this can become one of the great problems in the relationship The wife doesn't feel intimate connection, and the husband's going, I don't even speak that language. What are you talking about? I do a good job providing. I show up. I don't have affairs. I'm a good guy. And she's saying, yeah, but I want more of you.
0: Right.
1: Speak to both sides of that. How do you deliver as the husband, and how do you back off a little for the wife?
0: I love that you used the phrase, I don't speak that language, because I think what people need to understand is that part of this is a skill set. It's a language that you learn. And maybe it's a language that you've never learned before, but it's a language that's going to help your relationships. It's a language that God Himself spoke. Jesus Himself speaks and wants us to learn. So when we see it that way, I think it's even more motivating. It's not just, oh, my wife just wants me to be more emotionally aware. It's God designed me to be more emotionally aware. And, you know, we live in a culture that sort of dumbs it down for men, unfortunately. They make men believe that they're not very emotional. They even celebrate their lack of emotion because it's perceived as strength rather than insight and awareness. And so I think I'm grateful that the narrative has started to change. I'm grateful. I have 3 boys and a girl. And let me tell you from experience, they are just as emotional as her. It's just how we parent them either draws that out and teaches them how to use those emotions in a healthy way, or it suppresses some of those things. So to the husband, there is a skill to be learned, and this is an exciting journey because God wants to take you deeper.
1: Well, and in part, we're comfortable there in that emotional hole.
0: You're right.
1: You know, we get really comfortable, and, you know, I'm speaking somewhat out of my own experience here. And, you know, this is what it means to work at your marriage for good things.
0: Right.
1: You know, that you need to connect, and we got to get out of our comfort zone, and we got to stretch ourselves a little bit. So, again, it could be the wife that's in that spot, but the point being is set your mind to doing better and learning that language. That's what you're saying, and I totally agree.
0: And for the wife, I want to say this. Oftentimes, it's not a deficit of love. It's a deficit of skill.
1: But that's interpreted that way as a deficit of love.
0: So to remind yourself, this isn't a deficit of love. He loves me. He just doesn't have this skill set, and we're going to work together to grow and get there. Mm-hmm. So I think just even telling yourself that can be really helpful.
1: Yeah. Speaking of that, we're really touching on triggers. I mentioned that word a minute ago, and that could be kind of a buzzword, you know, for all of us, but what are triggers and what does an emotional trigger look like?
0: It's my favorite topic.
1: We all have them, right? We all have them.
0: Triggers are my favorite subject, and I think it's because I see so many of them in the counseling setting.
1: Are they predictable?
0: No.
1: I mean, do you see
0: not
1: a
0: necessarily.
1: Set? Okay, I want to hear about that.
0: You don't necessarily know what's going to trigger someone because different people have different sore spots. So let me kind of explain how that works with this analogy. I was leaving the house with the kids and I wasn't really paying attention. I was rushing. You know how it is. It's like an Olympic event trying to get the kids out of the house in time. And I hit my shoulder on the coat rack that was protruding out and it hurt. I was like, oh, that's going to leave a bruise. And sure enough, there was a black and blue spot. There was a sore spot there later in the day. My husband comes home to give me a hug. Hi, honey, how was your day? And he touches the sore spot without realizing that it was there. And I reacted, ow, that hurts, and kind of pushed him away. He didn't cause the sore spot, but he pushed on it. And to me, that's exactly what triggers are. Emotional triggers are these wounds that we carry from the past.

0: and people push on them in intimate, close relationships. If there's no intimacy in your life, and by intimacy, I mean close relationships with your children, with your spouse, with friends, with family. If there's nobody intimate and nearby, they're not going to push on your sore spots. You're going to feel great. But when people start to come close in proximity, they push on those sore spots without even realizing it. Those wounds that we carry of rejection, of insecurity, of pain. And when people push on them, that's when you see a big emotional reaction. I call it an exaggerated emotional response. And remember, we talked a little while ago about thoughts lead to feelings, which lead to behaviors. The trigger is the feeling, the big feeling. And so that's where God wants us to stop and do a little work.
1: I'm smiling because I think husbands call it the what? You know, you just, you'd say something.
0: Where did that come from?
1: Pretty benign, but she may react in this over aggressive response, and you're trying to figure out what did I just
0: say? Now, husbands do it too.
1: Oh, I know. But I'm only a husband. I can only feel
0: you're
1: it from
0: right.
1: that perspective. Yeah,
0: but it's interesting. I definitely see it in husbands and wives. For example, I was just working with this couple, and every time the wife asked him a question, like, well, are you going to do that differently? Or are we going to go there? He almost felt like she was questioning, attacking him, saying, like, you're not good enough. You don't know enough. That's not what she was saying. She was just asking a question. And he would react in anger. And so it was like, what is the trigger underneath the surface here? What is the wounding?
1: Yeah.
0: And oftentimes it's God revealing to us what he wants to heal. So when you see a trigger in your life, when you see an over-exaggerated response, you should stop. Our tendency is to say, well, she triggered me. He triggered me. My husband triggered me. My wife triggered me. My boss triggered me. But the question is, why was I triggered? What is God wanting to reveal that he wants to heal? What is the emotional sore spot here? That's where God can do some really good work.
1: Well, it's a magnificent blind spot.
0: You're right.
1: Because it's hard for us with those triggers, with those wounds, to know in the moment the question, what's happening more deeply in me that causes me to react that way?
0: Just like, you know, in sports, they always review the film. Like, what could we have done differently? It's important for us to review the film in our own life as well, not just to move on blindly.
1: Yeah. Would you say this is generally true, that a wife, a mom who has gone through childhood trauma of some sort, whatever it might be, emotional abuse, physical abuse, something, they tend to have more excessive worry for obvious reasons.
0: Absolutely. And not only that, sometimes we think of big T trauma like abuse, neglect. Sometimes it's small traumas over a long period of time. For example, I think of the woman who I worked with who took care of her ailing mother. Her mom was always sick. Her mom was struggling. There was always a diagnosis. There was cancer. There was so many different things. Over a period of time, you don't think of that as a big T trauma. There was no abuse. It was a healthy Christian family. But the fact that there was always something that could go wrong, imagine what that does to your nervous system.
1: Absolutely.
0: You're always waiting for the shoe to drop. And then you carry that with you through the rest of life. I often say that it's our trauma that we're living out of, rather than God's truth. And I think part of the journey of emotional health for us as adults is to learn to replace what we're believing from trauma and swap it out for God's truth.
1: Wow. Like the Lord, go to the Father and give thanks.
0: Yeah.
1: Man,
0: what does the Bible
1: say?
0: What does God want me to believe?
1: I think it was UCLA that you noted in the book came out with a study that showed that couples spend about 35 minutes a week in meaningful conversation. So what are some of those things as a knowledgeable professional that you've done in your own family, for you and John, for example, to do the best you can do with that kind of intimate communication?
0: Yeah. So number one, it starts with us checking in with ourselves before God. Like, you have to have insight. You have to make space to check in on your emotional world. Mm-hmm. Number two is John and I connecting on that level. So every Sunday night, we have our check-in night, 9 p.m., where we sit and talk. We check in. How are you doing personally with your personal life, your sins, your struggles? What have you been feeling? What is God teaching you? How are we doing in our marriage? We go deeper, and we make it an intentional practice. It has transformed our marriage every single week without fail. And it's, you know, we started it about 7 years into our marriage, and we've been married for almost 18 years now. It has made such a difference. And out of that, out of the overflow of that, number three, we can connect with our kids around the dinner table. How are you guys feeling? What were your highs and lows? We make emotional conversation a part of our everyday life. It's not just when something horrible happens. It's a part of our everyday routine because we want our kids, boys and girl, to know that this is how God created you. God gave you emotions. Let's use them to connect with Him and to connect with others.
1: Yeah, which is the point. And what a great first day. We're going to come back next time and talk about a book you've written for children. But this is great. I think everybody's feeling that sense of why so many people love to hear from you. You just hit it and you apply the scriptural truth to it. And I so appreciate you being with us.
0: Oh,
1: Thanks for this.
0: Thanks for it. What an honor to come back again. It's so good to be with the two of you.
2: And that concludes part one of our conversation with counselor and mom, Deborah Falada. Thanks for listening to Focus on the Family with Jim Daly. I'm John Fuller.
3: What a helpful reminder that emotionally healthy families don't happen by accident. 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And I think one of the most encouraging things Deborah shared today is that our emotions aren't a problem to ignore or suppress. They're often signals that God wants us to pay attention to. Maybe as you listen today, you recognized some areas where you've been carrying hurt, anxiety, or even old wounds that are still affecting the way you think, feel, and respond. 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
3: Well, a brilliant and a bright day it is, and we praise the Lord for this new day that He has given us. Welcome to it, Worship Connection, heard on TWR Pure Talk and on New Life Africa Satellite Network. Thank you so much for tuning in, and I hope that you are excited to get into this time of praise and worship where we can just forget the cares of the world and we can praise God and be in awe of His majesty and His goodness right here on the show. My name is Unati. Good to be with you as always, friend, and I hope that you're just having a blessed Tuesday. It's a little chilly here in South Africa. We've even got some snow hitting parts of our country, and I suppose this is winter's way of saying goodbye to us as we get ready for a new month. And hey, looking forward to hearing from you as you interact on our Facebook page at TWR Africa, and we're also on WhatsApp at +27 76 669 5049. Be sure to hit us up and get in touch here on the show. But of course, as you know, I'm not alone. I'm here with my co-host.
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0: Everlasting Love, a beautiful reminder in music through Dr. Tumi there here on Worship Connection, taking us to 10 minutes after the hour. Welcome to the show. If you've just tuned in, it's a beautiful Tuesday and we praise the Lord for this new day that he has given us. Now, a story coming out on Premier Christian News states a Nigerian woman recently completed 144 continuous hours of Bible reading, which is in totality about six full days, as part of an attempt to break a Guinness World Record that's already kind of standing at the moment. And according to her pastor, the challenge was intended to encourage deeper engagement with scripture while inspiring other Christians to commit to regular Bible study. And I love stories like this so often because of the underlying effect of it inspiring other Christians to really be curious about digging deep into the Word of God. And of course, she did this over 144 hours, 6 days, which is amazing, and she could only have little breaks in between. But I think definitely her attempts at fulfilling this or breaking this Guinness World Record has inspired so many people to really come to a greater curiosity of the Word of God. But seeing as with her, it took her 6 days to study through the entire Word of God, or to read the whole Word of God, I suppose. I wonder what percentage of the Bible that we've read, just in terms of our own Bible study. The Bible has 66 books of the Bible, as you know. Mm-hmm. But I wonder how much of what percentage it is that we've actually read of the Bible. Because you find that there's some of those obscure books like Obadiah and, you know,
1: Why is Obadiah obscure?
0: It is, and it's a tiny book. It's very obscure. It's one of those that we wouldn't necessarily be quick to jump to, just like a book of Matthew, for instance,
1: yeah.
0: A book of John, right? And we might even read those books over and over and over again because I guess they're more of the popular books in the Bible. I mean, mm-hmm. could you tell me what's written in the book of Obadiah?
1: No, not really.
0: It's a little obscure, that's what
1: Well,
0: I mean.
1: it's a small book, you mean.
0: It is, it okay. is. And so, yeah, today I actually wanted us, you know, just considering how this lady, just, you know, she went on this incredible feat of reading the whole Word of God in 6 days. I was wondering, what percentage of the Bible, friend, if you had to just do a rough estimate for yourself, have you read? What percentage would you say you've actually delved into? And any practical things that you're doing to work towards reading the whole Word of God? That is what we'd like to hear from you here on Worship Connection. Maybe you do have a practical way in which you're trying to make sure. Maybe you are participating in one of those 1 year Bible plans that you might find on one of the Bible apps. Maybe that's one way that you're trying to fulfill it. But nonetheless, what percentage of the Bible have you read, and how are you working towards reading the whole Word of God? That's what we want to know today.
1: All right, let's hear from you. Connect with us on WhatsApp on +27 76 669 5049, and on Facebook, we are TWR Africa.
0: All right, this is a new song that we introduced to you in the week that we've just come from. This is for King and Country. What if I told you?

0: That is Phil Wickham taking us to 20 minutes after the hour with What an Awesome God. More music coming up right after we step into hear from Bernie Dimet in today's edition of Fresh.
1: Look, life isn't always a bed of roses. Things come at us from all sides, stresses and strains, losses and disappointments that we would never have chosen for ourselves. Bitterness can so easily take root. Hi, I'm Bernie Dimet and welcome again to Fresh. Fanny Crosby, the blind 19th century hymn writer, was stripped of sight from infancy because of a medical error. She could easily have lived a bitter life, angry at the unfairness of it all. But instead, she turned her yearning toward God. Out of her intimacy with Christ flowed over 8,000 hymns, songs of joy, trust, and delight in the Lord that still lift hearts today. She once said that she wouldn't trade her blindness for anything because through it she saw more clearly the beauty of Jesus. That's the heartbeat of Psalm 37. Despite the severe trials and struggles that David endured, both before and after becoming king of Israel, he writes this in verse 4. I ask only one thing from the Lord. This is what I want most. Let me live in the Lord's house all my life, enjoying the Lord's beauty and spending time in his palace. This isn't about seeing God as some vending machine. It's about intimacy. When your heart delights in God, when you yearn for him above all else, your desires are transformed. His joy becomes your joy. His will becomes your will. And in the middle of your struggles, man, that changes everything. It finds its deepest fulfillment in Christ because he bore the greatest injustice of all time on the cross. And yet through his resurrection, he brings us the deepest joy, a new life in him. Don't let bitterness at the world's unfairness take root. Choose today to delight yourself in Christ, yearn for his presence, enjoy his intimacy, and let him reshape your desires into something lasting, beautiful, and eternal. That's God's word, fresh for you today. Absolutely.
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0: Sing it here on Worship Connection. Amen. Micah Tyler. We are 30 minutes into the show and still so much more coming up within this hour, including your first two clues in the quiz. But today, based off of a story of a Nigerian woman who recently completed 144 continuous hours of Bible reading. And she was, I guess this is her attempt to break the Guinness World Record of the longest time, or I guess the longest time spent reading the Bible. In total, this was 6 days, which is such an incredible feat. But according to her pastor, who also shared about this, the challenge was intended to encourage deeper engagement with scripture while inspiring other Christians to commit to regular Bible study, which I think is an incredible motivation to do something like this. But I was really curious about what it means for us in terms of the percentage of the Bible that we've read, because in this time she read the whole Bible from Genesis to Revelation. So I wonder today if you could share with us the percentage of the Bible that you've read, and how you're working towards reading the whole Word of God. You know, I would imagine, right, if maybe she hadn't, this young lady, hadn't read the whole Bible cover to cover, that this was a really innovative way of getting to that point of reading it from Genesis to Revelation in 6 days, all the way through without stopping. I think that's...
1: You're saying if she hadn't what?
0: If she hadn't read the entire Bible.
1: Okay.
0: This is an innovative way for her to actually do that, to kind of...
1: To put herself to actually do something about it.
0: Yeah.
1: Reading the entire Bible.
0: Yeah.
1: All right. So, friend, let's hear from you. What percentage of the Bible have you read? And how are you working towards reading the whole Bible? I think I'm around 80%. It could be 100.
0: Yeah.
1: It could be.
0: Yeah.
1: Because at some point when I was young, I was, you know, I didn't have any plan. The plan was to like read like any other book,
0: right,
1: start from the beginning to the end.
0: I like that. Yeah.
1: And I did a big part of it, you know. So, and then obviously with time you've attacked certain books and so on.
0: Sure.
1: So strongly around 80. It could be 100.
0: Solid.
1: So, not that I haven't read the book of Obadiah, I just haven't gone back to it in a long time.
0: I can tell you that,
1: In a long time, you know, there's what we call major prophets and minor prophets.
0: Right.
1: But, you know, in reality, they're all major prophets.
0: Yeah, they all speak to...
1: Because it was just God's word at the time.
0: Exactly.
1: All right, so let's hear from you, friend. +27 766 669 5049.
0: Yeah, Sons of Sunday, another new track for you here on Worship Connection. This is One More Day.

0: This is a classic one here on Worship Connection. All creatures with wonder working. Hey, it's now time for us to get into the quiz. Here are your first two clues.
1: Test your Bible knowledge in the quiz.
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0: So today we're asking you, what am I?
3: All right, clue number one. I may be difficult to understand, but I inspire a wide range of questions to the one who reads my contents. I may be difficult to understand, but I inspire a wide range of questions to the one who reads my contents. And then clue number two. Though filled with vivid symbols and imagery, I am an encouragement to the believer that God remains sovereign over all things. Okay, let me read that again. Though I am filled with vivid symbols and imagery, I'm an encouragement to the believer that God remains sovereign over all things. Though filled with vivid symbols and imagery, I'm an encouragement to the believer that God remains sovereign over all things. What am I, if you think you know? Let's hear from you here on Worship Connection.
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0: Is this how it feels to be free? 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This is joy, this is peace, this is me, yeah.
1: Singing the song of the redeemed.

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1: I've got so much to be thankful for. Look, I got

0: 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Thankful is the name of the song. 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
1: You don't have to go somewhere else to live on mission. 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Hi, I'm Mark Gothier with Crew and Making Your Life Count. 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In Acts chapter 1, verse 8, Jesus said, "You will be my witnesses to the ends of the earth." 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
1: Well, great to have you with us. It's a Tuesday, and this is Worship Connection, here to usher you through your day with the best in Christian music. And of course, here, friend, we are having a discussion about a young lady who spent about 144 hours reading the Bible cover to cover as a way of breaking a Guinness World Record. And at the very heart of what she was doing was to inspire people to study the Word of God and to read it daily. And today, just thinking about that, what percentage of the Bible have you read, and how are you working towards reading the whole Word of God? Hey, I was just saying to Tulani earlier that perhaps, you know, this is such an innovative way for you to have that as your sole focus, just reading the Word of God cover to cover. Of course, she did this. Maybe that was one of her motivations, but part of it was to, again, break the Guinness World Record. And very interesting way of getting her full word, if you will, from Genesis all the way through to Revelation. And so today we're asking you that question. You can let us know what you how much of the Bible you've read so far by sending us a message at +27766695049, or you can send us a voice note on that WhatsApp number, or check us out on Facebook at TWR Africa. Well, we still have so much more coming up in this hour, but right now, let's start off by singing along with Elevation Rhythm. This is Washed.

0: Elevation Worship and Brandon Lake, I Know a Name. And I'm just thinking, it just took me to the scripture, Acts 4:12. There is salvation in no one else, for there is no other name under heaven given to people by which we must be saved. That is the name of Jesus. We're 10 minutes into this hour. If you've just joined us here on Worship Connection, welcome to you. Let's get back into the quiz.
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0: So today's question is, what am I? We're going to recap the first two clues. Talani will provide you the next two. I may be difficult to understand, but I inspire a wide range of questions to the one who reads my contents. That's your first clue. I may be difficult to understand, but I inspire a wide range of questions to the one who reads my contents. And clue number two, though filled with vivid symbols and imagery, I am an encouragement to the believer that God remains sovereign over all things.
3: And third clue, I'm a prediction of current and future events. And our fourth and final clue, my prophecies have connections to prophetic books in the Old Testament. What am I? If you think you know, let's hear from you.
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0: It's Michael Taylor and Emerson Day, People Like Us on Worship Connection on TWR Pure Talk and New Life Africa Satellite Network. Today we're talking about reading the Bible.
1: Yeah.
0: The topic is, what percentage of the Bible have you read and how are you working towards? If you are working towards, it's very presumptuous of us, but if you are working towards reading the whole Bible, do you have a plan of doing that? Tell us about your plan.
1: Familia, who's just saying, hey, I'm listening to the show. Hey, Familia, welcome to it. Thank you so much for being here with us. Sisonya saying, I rate myself to be below 35%. So in today's topic, or with this topic, it has just reminded me to keep reading the Bible, and I'm taking new strength today to charge myself for more Bible reading and meditation. Well, that's good, Mtsisunga. At the very least, at the heart of it, we hope that indeed this is a reminder to you that the Word of God is the bread of life. It is our living water, and so we need to tap into the Word daily. He also requesting a song by Jeremy Campier, Word of Life, going out to all my people in prisons across the world. Yeah, you know, to be honest with you, I think before, so there was a program that I was working on, and we're going through the whole Bible, and you know, the recording process took a couple of years, and I think prior to then I had not read the Bible all the way through from cover to cover. I think at that point it was about 60%, I would say, maybe even a little less, but since that experience and being able to go through the Bible in that sense, I've been able to at the very least get the broader views of all 66 books of the Bible. But going back to what you said, Tulani, I've read the books, some of the more minor books in the Bible, but haven't gone back to it. And it's probably an important thing to go back and read through those books and see what the Bible is actually talking about in those instances there, and how it all ties into the story of salvation through Christ Jesus. So, hey, looking forward to hearing from you as you continue to interact with us and tell us how much of the Bible you've read. Perhaps you do have a way in which you're ensuring that if you follow along in this particular way, you would have read the whole Word of God. Talk to us about it. Send us your message on Facebook and on WhatsApp. Well, let's go back to a song requested by Mtsisunga. This is Jeremy Camp with Word of Life.

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0: Cody Khans with that wonderful song. He is our firm foundation. He won't. And I hope you enjoyed that time of uninterrupted music here on Worship Connection. Today we're looking at the percentage of the Bible that we've read. And we're asking, how are you working towards reading the whole Word of God? I love how Joshua 1 verse 8, it's one of my favorite scriptures in the Bible actually, says the book of law shall not depart from your mouth, but you shall meditate in it day and night, that you may observe to do according to all that is written in it, for then you will make your way prosperous and then you will have good success. And I love the scripture in particular because it really encourages us and it emphasizes the importance of us meditating and being in the Word daily. And so regardless of the percentage of the Bible that you've read, I think at the heart of it, we need to know that this is our sustenance, our daily bread. This is what the, you know, this is our spiritual food. And if we neglect spending time eating of the spiritual food, drinking of that spiritual water, the Word of God, then we will, you know, we'll find ourselves withering away, as the Bible says. And so just as Jesus in his word instructed us to abide in him and his word in us, this is the encouragement. We abide in him and we will bear much fruit to the glory of God. And so today, hopefully, as we heard, you know, from one of our friends here, that this is just a reminder once again, daily, regardless of how much of the Bible you read, but daily make sure that you're finding yourself studying God's word and hearing what the word is saying to our hearts.
1: Yep. So don't just pursue it as a way to break a record, but pursue it as a way to just hear from God through his word and be fed spiritually. So let's hear from you, friend. What percentage of the Bible have you read already, and how do you think you're going to get to, well, reading the whole Word of God? Let's hear from you on +27 766 669 5049.
0: Okay, so in 7 minutes, coming back with your quiz results, were you able to identify what am I? Well, we'll find out in just a few moments. So we have Brooke Lidgetwood to bless us with 1,000 Hallelujahs.

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1: Okay, what am I? Today is the question, and we're going to start off with Oscar's response, who's saying it is the Book of Revelation or the apocalyptic literature in the New Testament. We have Esther saying it is the Book of Revelation. Coming through with the same answers, Davison, Mtsisunge, and Familia, all saying it is the Book of Revelation. Okay.
0: Ooh.
1: So, the answer that we were looking for today, and it seems everybody kind of gave one particular answer, but if you said it is the Book of Revelation, that is the correct answer.
0: Well done.
1: There's
0: to
1: a big
0: you.
1: Round of applause for you. Indeed, well done. The Book of Revelation, the very last book in the scriptures.
0: I've started giving another round of applause for 100% pass rate.
1: Yes. Oh, so, okay. Should we go for that? Well,
0: yeah.
1: Okay. Let's give it a go. Well done.
0: That Everybody got it right.
1: That is awesome. And again, the encouragement here, friend, is not only to test your Bible knowledge, but most importantly, to know the Word, to let it take root in your heart and to be transformed and renewed in your mind by, you know, the spending time in God's Word, hearing the Word and doing the Word. So thank you so much for your participation in the quiz. We'll have another quiz coming your way tomorrow here on Worship Connection. This is Kobe James, brand new. Stay with us.
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0: There is a lot of talk about the biggest problem society faces. Is it the climate? Immigration? Inflation? Well, Billy Graham believed it is something else.
1: Our greatest problem is the moral and spiritual vacuum that stares us in the face.
0: How can we overcome that?
1: First, we must realize that a spiritual vacuum exists. Second, we must restore spiritual and moral values to the heart of our society. We need to restore the concept of right or wrong. Thirdly, we must recommit our lives individually to God. Society will not be changed in any lasting sense unless the individuals like you who constitute society are changed.
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1: 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A lady in Nigeria she read the Bible in an attempt to break the record in 6 days, the whole entire Bible. And inspired this question today here on Worship Connection, what percentage of the Bible have you read? If you've read, have you read most of the Bible? Are you halfway through reading the rest of the Bible? And how are you working towards reading the whole Word of God? Let's hear from you and your thoughts on +27 766 669 5049. What do you have to share with us in terms of how are you doing in terms of reading the Word of God? Let's hear from you.

0: This is Christine DeMarco with Hope is Alive. Worship Connection, heard on TWR Pure Talk in New Life Africa. 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
0: Absolutely. 20 minutes after the hour, coming through with Expectant Faith. And then we are going to debut a new track for you coming in at 40 minutes into the hour. Still so much more coming up here on Worship Connection. Right now, Forest Frank with Lemonade.
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0: 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Thank you so much for joining us. 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
1: Welcome to Expectant Faith Devotionals, a daily application of faith in the Lord Jesus Christ. Three men, one mission. Before I formed you in the womb, I knew you. Before you were born, I sanctified you. I ordained you a prophet to the nations. Jeremiah chapter 1, verse 5. The man Joshua, after whom a book was written in the Old Testament, lived approximately 1,400 years before Christ was born. Another individual, after whose name a book was written in the Scriptures, was Jeremiah. He lived approximately 700 years before Christ walked this earth. And lastly, we find a third man mentioned in the Scriptures, after whose name a letter was written, and included in the Scripture after Jesus' life, death, and resurrection. He lived around 50 to 60 years after Christ had ascended into heaven, now seated at the right hand of God. All three of these men were greatly used by God. And yet, though their missions differed according to their times and circumstances, they all had one supreme objective. We might think that the mission of Joshua was primarily to lead the people of Israel of his day into the promised land, there to possess the land that God had promised to Abraham hundreds of years before. But though this was a mission, it was not the mission. Jeremiah, living at a time after the people of Israel had possessed the land many years before, had for a mission to be the prophet of God, to turn the people back to God at a time of great spiritual decline in the nation. This mission was not primarily one of possessing land or territory, but one that was aimed at the heart of the people who had come to the place in their relationship with God where he could not bless them nor save them from their enemies. Their hearts had turned from God to embrace lesser things. The spiritual descent of the people was marked and characterized by idolatry and all the vices and wickedness that accompany this practice. God's prophet Jeremiah, a young man, was called by God to be his instrument to turn them back and away from the precipice of destruction to which they were headed. Timothy lived long after Joshua and Jeremiah, having the blessed privilege of sitting under the teaching of the Apostle Paul. He was in essence a spiritual son of Paul, and thus Paul gave him great attention with regard to his training. Timothy was to some extent to be the successor of Paul, though he would not become an apostle. Timothy's mission had to do with the living church of Christ, the nurturing of the believers, teaching them the great truths of the gospel of the kingdom. His objective was to lead them into an ever-increasing and deepening fellowship with Christ, founded and nurtured on the truths in Christ, Christ by his Spirit being the resource and sufficiency of every endeavor. Like Joshua and Jeremiah, Timothy was responsible for many things pertaining to the specific mission that God had given to each man. But this was not the primary mission. If all would be accomplished in and through the life of every one of these men, regardless of the times and circumstances in which they would live, there needed to be the embracing of the supreme mission, without which all secondary pursuits and works would not count for eternity. What was this dominating mission? We discover in the life of Joshua this mission when the Lord commanded him, "This book of the law shall not depart from your mouth, but you shall meditate in it day and night, that you may observe to do according to all that is written in it." It would only be as Joshua would be devoted to God, consecrated to him to obey and follow, that the blessings of heaven would enable him to accomplish all else. Jeremiah was simply told by God, "For you shall go to all to whom I send you, and whatsoever I command you, you shall speak." Timothy's word was, "Preach the word, be ready in season and out of season. Dear Father, keep us devoted to thee in Jesus' name. Amen." 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

0: 41 minutes into the hour, this is Worship Connection, and wonderful encouragement from Danny Gokey there to finish strong. Well, friend, we do have our song for the week lined up for you. Tasha Layton with her brand new offering called Meet Me in the Valley.
1: Right, Tasha Layton's new song, Meet Me in the Valley, is a prayer for anyone who feels like they're navigating the low places right now. Layton said, "You are not forgotten. You are not alone. God meets you right where you are." Layton took the inspiration for the song from the book of Psalms. Right where you are, call on God's name. He hears you. She shared this in this interview. And she says, "The Lord is near to all who call on Him, to all who call on Him in truth. He fulfills the desires of those who fear Him. He hears the cry of the and saves them." That is Psalm 145. Verse 18 to 19.
0: Beautiful. The heart of the song there is found in the Psalms. And so tell us what you think about this song. It is Meet Me in the Valley.

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1: we
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1: have to end
0: come.
1: Today's show. And my voice, me, I'm ending Worship Connection, but I'm still sticking around.
0: Yes, you're right? Still going to be around here as you lead us through our teaching and preaching programs on HeyFriend. Just a reminder to you, you can listen to our broadcast of TWR Pure Talk all day, every day by downloading the app for free from your app store. It's just newly launched and would love for you to be a part of it. And that way you can stay connected to your favorite programs right here on the station. But thank you so much for allowing us to usher you through your afternoon with the best in Christian music. We'll be back again tomorrow, same time, same place. So be sure to bring your friends along as you join us tomorrow. This is Danny Gokey to sing us out with Haven't Seen It Yet.

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1: Well, greetings to you, friend. 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
2: When you think of power, you don't think of a lamb. 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Today on Insight for Living, Chuck Swindoll begins a remarkable 3-day journey through the Bible's most profound symbol. From the very first pages of Scripture, God was weaving a single crimson thread through history, pointing toward the one who would come, suffer, and surrender his life.
3: If you brought a Bible with you today, you will want to locate the writing of Isaiah the prophet, chapter 53. Mark that place with your finger, and you may wish to put the outline of the message today back at Genesis chapter 22, where we will begin in a few moments. But the reading will be from Isaiah 53, beginning at verse 3 down through verse 7. Isaiah 53, verse 3. He was despised and forsaken of men, a man of sorrows and acquainted with grief, and like one from whom men hide their face, he was despised, and we did not esteem him. Surely our griefs he himself bore, and our sorrows he carried, yet we ourselves esteemed him stricken, smitten of God, and afflicted. But he was pierced through for our transgressions, he was crushed for our iniquities. The chastening for our well-being fell upon him, and by his scourging we are healed. All of us, like sheep, have gone astray. Each of us has turned to his own way, but the Lord has caused the iniquity of us all to fall on him. He was oppressed and he was afflicted, yet he did not open his mouth. Like a lamb that is led to slaughter, and like a sheep that is silent before its shearers, so he did not open his mouth. Because this section of Scripture speaks of our Savior, we desire today that he be honored and magnified as we live out the truth of what we have just read.
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3: When you think of a lamb, you don't think of something powerful or mighty or strong or all that impressive, do you? For example, if you were the campaign manager of the one running for president, I doubt that your motto would be, vote for our man, he is a real lamb. As a leader, a real lamb. And isn't it interesting when they come up with names for cars, you will never see one called a lamb. Think of them, how about the Cadillac lamb? It just doesn't work, does it? Or a Hummer lamb is not right. It's not what you'd expect. I even thought about some of the ball team names that come to mind. We have the Lions, don't we? And there's the LSU Tigers. That's another one. And you've got, I hate to say this because I'll get a response. We have the Aggies, and that's another group that we have to put up with. And the Broncos in Denver, and the Vikings in Minnesota, but you'll never read of the New York Lambs, just not going to be there. You'll have giants, but you won't have lambs. Why? Because it's not very impressive. It's not very significant. Surely the thought of a lamb did not impress the shakers and movers of the first century in the Middle East. I mean, there certainly were some type A individuals who got word of this man who was taking Galilee by storm. I mean, people were being swept into his teaching and they were following him by the thousands. And then word gets back to someone's headquarters and they hear, did you hear that he's known as the Lamb? The Lamb? You sang the words to the song, and it's my favorite part of the song we sang. Who would have thought that a lamb could rescue the souls of men? Now, why would the songwriter put that in there? Because you don't think of lambs as rescuing anyone. You rescue lambs. Lambs don't rescue you, unless, of course, the lamb is the Lamb of God. Now, it was all of this in my mind that led me to open my concordance. Now, there's a word. Concordance. If you're a serious student of the Bible, you need to have in your library a concordance, which is an alphabetical listing of all the words in the Bible and scripture reference providing where they are mentioned. And I got my concordance on my desk and I turned to Lamb and I was amazed how many references there were to this little animal. I mean, you would think it plays a role that no other animal in Scripture plays. In fact, it does. One of the early references to lamb is found in Genesis chapter 22. If you've not yet turned there, please open your Bible to that 22nd chapter. It is a tender, touching story of a father who was told to take the life of his son. We have to pause at that moment and believe what we just heard. Every time I read Genesis 22, I'm taken aback by Abraham's obedience. Look at the command from God, verse 1. It came about after these things that God tested Abraham and said to him, Abraham, and he said, here am I. He said, take now your son, your only son, whom you love, Isaac. Go to the land of Moriah and offer him there as a burnt offering on one of the mountains of which I will tell you. Abraham rose early in the morning and saddled the donkey and took two of his young men with him and Isaac, his son. And he split wood for the burnt offering and arose and went to the place which God had told him. Yes, you read that correctly. Abraham is an aging father. The son is born to the family late in life, and many years have passed since the birth, and Isaac is now a young adult. We know that because he carries the firewood up the mountain for the altar to be built. Look at verse 6. Abraham took the wood of the burnt offering and laid it on Isaac, his son. And he took in his hand the fire and the knife. The two of them walked together. When I was growing up in Sunday school, I remember seeing pictures of Abraham and Isaac. And Isaac was just a little lad. But little boys can't carry firewood, certainly not up the side of a mountain. This is a grown man. Isaac is smart enough to realize that in his hand is that which will be the makings of an altar. In his father's hand is the torch, which will set fire to the altar. So his question makes sense. He says to his father, verse 7, my father. He said, here am I. And he said, behold the fire and the wood. But where is the lamb for the burnt offering? Of course you would wonder. Where's the lamb? Isaac doesn't know the story. Now, Isaac is living it out. Father, we have the wood, we have the torch. We're going to build an altar. Where's the sacrificial lamb? I love Abraham's response. God will provide for himself the lamb for the burnt offering, my son. So the two of them walked on together. You know what is also impressive? There was no wrestling match at the top of the mountain. There was no fight. Not only do we admire the obedience of Abraham, but the submission of Isaac to lie down on the altar, to be bound, and his father to take the knife. He would have cut his throat had God not intervened. So it is with lambs. So it has always been. Thank goodness the Lord intervened and Isaac lived on, but it was a test of Abraham's faith in his God. If you trace the word further, you'll come to Exodus chapter 12. Turn there next. Exodus 12. We've come all the way to the days of Moses and the time in which the Hebrews are living under the authority of the Egyptians. And God is about to lead them into what is known now as the Exodus. And he's preparing them for the departure out of the land. They've lived there for over 400 years. And the Lord now gives them instruction on how to prepare for the departure from the land and to go into and toward the land of promise. Exodus 12:3. These are the Lord's words to Moses. Speak to the congregation of Israel, saying, on the 10th of this month, they are each one to take a lamb for themselves. Look at that. Each family is to take a lamb for themselves, according to their father's household, a lamb for each household. If the household is too small for a lamb, and he and his neighbor nearest to his house are to take one according to the number of persons in them, according to what each man shall eat, you are to divide the lamb. Verse 5, your lamb shall be an unblemished male, a year old. You may take it from the sheep or from the goats. You shall keep it until the 14th day of the same month. Then the whole assembly of the congregation of Israel is to kill it at twilight. That would be the night they would be exiting from the land of Egypt. But you're to keep it there and have it ready. Verse 7, moreover, they shall take some of the blood and put it on the two doorposts, on the lintel of the houses in which they eat it. They shall eat the flesh that same night, roasted with fire. They shall eat it with unleavened bread and bitter herbs. Do not eat any of it raw or boiled at all with water, but rather roasted with fire. Verse 11, now you shall eat it in this manner, with your loins girded, your sandals on your feet, your staff in your hand. You shall eat it in haste. Why? It is the Lord's Passover. You who know the story know that, well, let's read it. Verse 12, I will go through the land of Egypt on that night and will strike down all the firstborn in the land of Egypt, both man and beast, and against all the gods of Egypt I will execute judgment. I am the Lord. The blood shall be a sign for you on the houses. So when the death angel passed over, that's where the word comes from. When the death angel passed over, as the blood was seen, he would leave the house and leave it untouched. But if there was no blood on the door, then the angel would enter and the life of the firstborn would be taken. This was what it took to break the back of Pharaoh. Finally, Pharaoh says to the Israelites, let the people go. He says to Moses, go, be on your way. But the lamb was an essential part of the Exodus strategy. We could look at Leviticus 23 or Exodus 29. In Exodus chapter 29, you will see another reference to lambs. Verse 38 of Exodus 29. Now this is what you shall offer on the altar, 2 one-year-old lambs each day. 29:38 of Exodus. And do that continuously. And the one lamb you shall offer in the morning, and the other lamb you shall offer at twilight. Verse 42, it shall be a continual burnt offering throughout your generations at the doorway of the tent of meeting before the Lord, where I will meet with you to speak with you." Merrill Tenney, in his work Encyclopedia of the Bible, writes this: "The lamb was the principal animal of sacrifice among the Jews, being the offering each morning and each evening in the Mosaic system, and especially on the Sabbath. Also, the lamb was sacrificed on special days of religious significance. Lambs represented innocence and gentleness. To this day, the presence of blood is still seen as significant in the household of the Orthodox Jews. The feasts, the festivals, the holy days, the special days, even the Nazarite vow was to be accompanied with the offering of lambs." And here in Exodus 12, we sort of have the seed plot for the rest of the festivals and feasts of the Jews as lambs were offered up. Our faith today is, if you will, bloodless. But in those days, there was not a time when there wasn't blood running from the altar of the place of worship. Strange to us, but very familiar to those who would follow in the generations to come. Now we turn to the New Testament, Mark chapter 14, and we come across yet another reference to the Lamb. Mark 14, beginning at verse 12. "On the first day of unleavened bread, when the Passover lamb was being sacrificed, his disciples said to him," the him, of course, would be Jesus, "Where do you want us to go and prepare for you to eat the Passover?" Verse 16, "The disciples went out, came to the city, found it just as he had told them, and they prepared the Passover." These are all grown men. Throughout their childhood and teenage years, young adult years, to the very age they are, they have been familiar with the Passover meal. They knew how to prepare it. They knew the ingredients. They knew the way to fix the lamb so that it would be appropriate for the Passover meal. And they told the Lord himself, "We'll go and prepare it," completely familiar with it. And it answers back to what we just read in Exodus 12. Just a couple more. 1 Corinthians 5, beginning at verse 6. 1 Corinthians 5, verse 6. Paul is writing the people of Corinth, and he's urging them to clean up their lives. They were a people who danced near the edge of disobedience. They were what we might call a fast culture. And because of that, Paul had to rein them in. And one of the ways of doing it was to remind them of the importance of getting rid of the leaven. In the scriptural days, leaven was a symbol. It was a word representing sin. Look at how Paul uses it in 1 Corinthians 5, verse 6. "Your boasting is not good." They'd been boasting about how full of grace they were, when in fact it was license. He said, "That's not good. Do you not know that a little leaven leavens the whole lump of dough? Do you not realize that when you put just a little leaven, the dough will all rise? It's not just a little part of it." And it's a picture of sin. A little bit of sin and the life is contaminated. It was illustrated to me at one time, a pin and a balloon. How many pins does it take to burst a balloon? One pin and the whole balloon bursts. The presence of sin and the life is on its way to becoming shattered. So he says, clean up your life. A little bit of leaven leavens the whole lump. When I was taking Greek from Dr. Stan Toussaint years ago in my days at seminary, he told a funny story of one of his students. Earlier than when I was a student of his, he said, the student could not get that translated. The little leaven leavens the whole lump of dough. And he said he finally, in an exasperated moment, simply said, "Well, a little dab will do you." That seemed to say it for him. That's true with sin, just a little dab, and it's amazing what it does. So a thought, reap an act. So an act, reap a habit. So a habit, reap your character, so your character reap your destiny. That's Paul's concern here. And so he now turns to the picture of Christ the Lamb, Christ the Passover. Verse 7, clean out the old leaven so that you may be a new lump, just as you are in fact unleavened, meaning in your position you are as righteous as the Son of God is righteous. So in your life you must be as well. For Christ, here it is, Christ our Passover has also been sacrificed. Isn't that a marvelous statement? We no longer come to an altar and slice the throat of an animal and the blood pours out, as happened day after day after day on Jewish altars. We come to our Savior, who is our Passover, and in him forgiveness is found. In him alone there is purpose and reason to go on with our lives. The Christ, our Passover, has been sacrificed. And let me add this. He never needs to be sacrificed again. It is called a finished work. Christ said while hanging on the cross, tetelestai, the very word he used, it has been finished. It has been completed. It is done. Paid for. Paid in full. And at that moment, the Lamb of God took care of that which had forever plagued humanity. Past, present, and future, the sins of humanity taken care of. Now, this isn't an afterthought with God. This is part of the plan since the foundations of the world. In fact, Isaiah chapter 53 prophesied of it way back 700 years B.C., Isaiah writes of the Lamb who was to be slaughtered, picturing the coming Messiah. So Isaiah is looking ahead 700 years or so for the coming of Messiah. Verse 3 of Isaiah 53, he was despised and forsaken of men, a man of sorrows and acquainted with grief, and like one from whom men hide their face, he was despised, and we did not esteem him. It's a picture of shunning. But look at verse 5. He was pierced through for our transgressions, crushed for our iniquities. The chastening for our well-being fell on him, and by his scourging we are healed.
2: Seven 700 years before it happened, Isaiah saw it coming. A Messiah who would be despised, rejected, crushed. Not for his own sins, but for ours. Pierced for our transgressions. Wounded for our iniquities. The weight of that prophecy is staggering. This is Insight for Living. Chuck Swindoll titled his message, The Lamb That Was Slaughtered. There's more teaching from this passage Chuck wants to show you. Plus, we'll hear a closing comment from him in just a moment, so stay with us. Today represents a milestone here at Insight for Living because every year on June 30th, we close the books on another ministry year. And tomorrow, we'll walk into a brand new one, beginning our 48th year of ministry with you. Chuck?
3: I came across a quote not long ago that I haven't been able to shake. It was from a man named John Allen, a Salvation Army saint, who was near the end of his life. John made this shocking statement. I deserve to be damned. I deserve to be in hell. But God interfered. That last part is worth repeating. God interfered. Wow. I love that more than I can say. Because that's the story of the cross. We were running hard in the wrong direction, and God stepped in. He didn't send a memo. He didn't offer a suggestion. He hung on a cross and bled and died and rose again. That's not a metaphor. That's history. And that interference has changed every life that's ever truly reckoned with it. Here's what keeps me up at night. Millions of people are still running the wrong direction. And they don't know it. They're busy. They're sincere. Some of them are sitting in church every Sunday. But they've never had a real, personal, life-altering encounter with the cross we proclaim. That's the whole reason Insight for Living exists.
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0: blessed to be here with you on the station. It speaks Hope to the World, TWL Pure Talk. I'm Tulani. And if you were blessed, if you enjoyed today's message from Isaiah 53 by Chuck Swindoll, tell us about it. We'd love to hear from you. 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Our email address is info@twafrica.org. 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You can also send us a WhatsApp message at +27 72641 4475. You can send an SMS on that number as well, +27 72641 4475. We're going to enjoy Keys for Kids with Anthony Parkes, and after this, we'll then join Dr. David Jeremiah. Powerful principles from the book of Proverbs. That's the series we've been enjoying on Turning Point. And today, he continues, and today, starting a new message, Power Up Marriage. Stay tuned.
1: John 14, verse 6. Jesus said, "I am the way, the truth, and the life. No one comes to the Father except through me."

Jesus is the way to heaven. I will not cry. I will not cry. I will not. I have to keep calm, Kerry told herself. They were here just a minute ago. While waiting with her sister and parents for a ride on the roller coaster at the fair, Kerry had gone to get a drink at a nearby water fountain. When she went back, her family had disappeared. Kerry walked up and down the long line of people waiting for the ride, but her parents and sister weren't there. "Where are they?" Kerry muttered, choking back a sob. She quickly backtracked to the lunch counter where they'd eaten, but none of her family were anywhere in sight. "What am I going to do?" she wondered frantically. Suddenly, Kerry remembered something. Mom said if we ever got separated from her, we should go to the big double Ferris wheel and wait there. The rest of the family is supposed to go there too, so we can all get back together. But where is the Ferris wheel? Mom said we'd be able to see it from anywhere in the park. So Kerry looked all around. There it is, she thought excitedly. Way over there on the other side of the park. She hurried in the direction of the Ferris wheel. Soon, Kerry was sobbing in her mother's arms. We looked all over for you, honey, said Mom. I looked for you too, Kerry replied. And then I remembered the Ferris wheel. Soon she felt better, and they all enjoyed the rest of the day. As Kerry and her family returned home from church the following day, Kerry was thoughtful. This morning, Pastor David talked about people being lost, she said. I know how that feels. It's so scary. I'm glad I didn't stay lost. I finally remembered that the Ferris wheel was the way to find you. But I didn't think about it until after I'd looked for you in lots of other places. Like you said, being lost is scary, said Dad. And Pastor David reminded us that a lot of people in the world are lost in their sin. But they don't have to stay lost either, Kerry said quickly. Jesus is the way for them to get to heaven. They can go to him, and he'll save them. That's right, agreed Dad. And it's sad that so many people keep trying to find the way to heaven by themselves and refuse to come to Jesus. Do you know the way to be saved so that you may go to heaven someday? You may try lots of ways, like doing good deeds or going to Sunday school or giving money and even making sacrifices. But nothing you do will get you there. You simply must trust in Jesus to save you. He is the only way to heaven, and he's waiting for you to come to him. Accept him as your Savior today.

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1: It's filled with wisdom for building satisfying marriages and strong families. But it's not a marriage manual. It's the Bible. Today on Turning Point, Dr. David Jeremiah explains why these ancient biblical principles are still relevant. Whether you want a strong marriage or you're preparing for one. To introduce his message, Power Up Your Marriage, Proverbs for Partners, here's David.
2: And you know, the Bible has a lot to say about our relationship with each other in marriage, and the book of Proverbs gives us some wonderful principles upon which to build a strong marriage. We'll look at those principles in a few moments, but friends, have you noticed that the divorce statistics in America are frighteningly large, and the reason they're going down is simply most people are just living together without getting married, so you can't get divorced if you're not married. But the thing that really challenges me is that many of the reports that come back tell us there's little difference between those statistics in the world and in the church, and that ought not to be. If you know the Bible, you know better. And today we're going to talk about some principles for partners from the book of Proverbs. We'll get to that in just a moment. Hey, we want you to know that we are doing something special for our couples and for all of us who love to be together in delightful situations, and that we have a Caribbean cruise conference coming up in December, the 26th of December through the 2nd of January. And we'll be going to the beautiful blue waters of the Caribbean and visiting Grand Turk, San Juan, St. Thomas, and the Half Moon Cay Island with our musical guests Michael Sanchez and Uriel Vega. We just came back from Alaska, and many of the people who were there told me they're coming to the Caribbean, so we'll have some people that we've met already on this tour, and we would like to ask you to come. Go to our website and get all the details and plan to join us. Here is part one of Proverbs for Partners.
3: Someone wrote about a 50th anniversary their grandparents had celebrated together. They were by then great-grandparents because they were in their 70s. Ted had lost much of his hearing during his 70 years on the earth, yet they were still getting along together and celebrating this great anniversary. Their family came from all over and enjoyed celebrating together through the mid-morning and into the afternoon, and finally toward the sundown, all the family had gone home. And Bessie and Ted decided to walk out on the front porch and sit down and watch the sunset. And the old gentleman pulled his tie loose, leaned back, and didn't say much, but Bessie looked at him somewhat in wonder and said to him, "You know, Ted, I'm real proud of you." The old gentleman turned and looked at her rather quizzically, and after a moment he said with a puzzled look on his face, "Well, Bessie, I'm real tired of you too." I heard about a husband who asked his wife, he said, "Honey, have you ever been in love before?" She thought for a moment and then she replied, "No, darling, I once respected a man for his great intelligence, and I remember I admired another man for his remarkable courage. And I was captivated by yet another for his good looks and charm, but with you, well, how else could you explain it except love?" Over the years, stories have been collected, have they not, about marriage and how it's supposed to work and sometimes how it doesn't work. And oftentimes we look in every other direction except to the Word of God to discover whether or not there is help for us. You know, the Bible was not written primarily as a marriage manual, but I'm sure you all know that all of truth is God's truth. And if you study the Word of God carefully, you will find throughout its pages the principles that will help you to build a strong family. And these are the principles that ultimately get written about in popularized books that are sold on the secular market. If you go and find the things that are really working, usually you can trace them back to a concept that's found in God's Word. I want to talk about four different concepts from the book of Proverbs that help us understand what it takes to build a strong marriage. I want to go through the first three of these rather quickly and spend most of the time on the last one. I think we all come to the Bible as Christians with a set of presuppositions, and of course, those presuppositions are okay as long as they're supported by the Scripture. And one of the presuppositions about a good marriage is that it is built around spirituality. You know, in the world, relationships begin, at least from the biblical perspective, from the outside in. They start with a physical relationship, and then if that works, it goes to the social relationship, and then if they think they can get along, it goes to the spiritual sometimes. But for Christians, the relationship ought to begin from the inside out. You get to know each other spiritually and find out whether or not the person that you're dating is a person who knows God, because you know that if that isn't true, it's going to be very difficult to build much harmony there. Can two walk together unless they agree? And then you decide whether or not you have compatibility socially, and you try to find out if you like some of the same things. You know, I often think how hard my marriage would have been if Donna wasn't a sports fan. I mean, she's always been a sports fan, and we've enjoyed so many sporting events together, but we've had that in common. And then, of course, the most intimate time of marriage is reserved for the focus of marriage, which is when marriage is consummated, and that's the physical part. Christians start from the inside out, and non-Christians start from the outside in primarily. That's the difference between relationships. And so for a Christian, the most important thing is to know whether or not the relationship has any spirituality in it at all. In the book of Proverbs, there are some clues here and there. Here's one of my favorite Proverbs, Proverbs 18:22. It says, "He who finds a wife finds a good thing and obtains favor from the Lord." There is the Lord in the middle of the relationship. Proverbs 19:14 says, "A prudent wife is from the Lord." The Lord's involved. And Proverbs 31:30 and 31 say, "Charm is deceitful and beauty is passing, but a woman who fears the Lord, she shall be praised. Give her the fruit of her hands and let her own works praise her in the gates." 2 Corinthians reminds us as believers that we are not to be unequally yoked together with unbelievers. For what fellowship has righteousness with lawlessness, and what communion has light with darkness? I don't want to dwell on this for a long period of time, but I want to remind you that it is always dangerous to develop a relationship if you're a Christian with somebody who is not, because relationships are the beginning of marriage. I have to tell you, people supposedly understand this, but every once in a while someone says something to me that makes me realize that it's not a serious issue. I was in Charleston, South Carolina, and I had dinner with some families there and a couple, and after dinner, the man said to me, "My wife has a question she wants to ask you, and she's been waiting for you to come so she could ask you." He said, "It's a spiritual question." And I said, "Well, what is the question?" She said, "Well, I'm concerned that if I die before my husband does, that he'll marry somebody else, and then when we get to heaven, there'll be two of us. What will we do?" So I tried to explain to her and to him that the Bible says that in heaven we're neither married nor given in marriage, and I went through that whole thing, which we all know. And she said, "Well, I can't help it. Just the thought of him being with somebody else, I just can't stand it. I can't even stand the thought of it." And without cracking a smile, this guy said, "Well, honey, if you die, I'll try to marry somebody who's not going to heaven." I didn't know what to say. I didn't know how to fix that, except I wanted to make the point, you don't want to marry somebody that's not going to heaven. You really don't want to do that. The Bible says that a marriage starts at the center with spiritual oneness. And whenever that isn't true, and sometimes it happens not to be true because they both started outside of the faith, and maybe the wife got saved in a Bible study. Now she's alone in the marriage in as far as being a Christian. All she can do at that particular time is take what is hers at that moment and carry it on with grace. And oftentimes when one partner gets saved, they can be the means of the other partner coming to Christ if they live graciously and humbly and walk with the Lord. So Proverbs tells us that one of the building blocks of marriage is spirituality. Make sure the Lord's in the equation. In the fifth chapter of Proverbs, which is our text, we're reminded again that spirituality is one principle, but fidelity is another. Remember these words from Proverbs 5:15 and following. Drink water from your own cistern and running water from your own well. Should your fountains be dispersed abroad, streams of water in the streets, let them be only your own and not for strangers with you. For why should you, my son, be enraptured by an immoral woman and be embraced in the arms of a seductress? Now here in the Old Testament language of wisdom, the words fountains and streams are euphemisms to speak of man's procreation capacity. And the idea is that a foolish man is a fountain scattering precious water. It's the picture of the wastefulness of sexual promiscuity. And the result of such indiscriminate sin is called streams of waters in the streets. It's a graphic description of the illegitimate street children of harlotry. Solomon says, let them be only your own and not the children of such immoral strangers. In other words, don't waste your energies and your procreative powers doing that which is immoral, but save all of that for the sanctity of your marriage and let there be fidelity at home. It's a much needed message in our immoral culture today. There was a television show some time ago where the guest was an actor and he was well known for his romantic roles on film. Predictably, during the interview, he was asked, "What makes a great lover?" I am confident that everyone who was watching the show expected the standard macho playboy response. To the surprise of the host and the audience, his answer must have raised eyebrows all across America. It went something like this. A great lover is someone who can satisfy one woman all of her life long and who can be satisfied by one woman all his life long. A great lover is not someone who goes from woman to woman to woman. Any dog can do that. End of quote. Wow. You know, nobody else says stuff like this. If you don't believe the Bible, you wouldn't say it because it runs so across the culture of our day. But isn't that a great statement, that a great lover is a man who satisfies a woman for all of her life and is satisfied by that woman for all of his life? That's the way God intended it to be. And that's where fidelity comes. That's why sexual relationships should never happen outside of the covenant of marriage, where two people have come together and committed themselves to one another, to be faithful to one another and to stand by one another so that there will not be the straying away from that covenant and the disobedience to the word of God. The Bible says here in Proverbs chapter 5, rejoice with the wife of your youth. This is not only a reminder that God's perfect plan is one man, one woman for life, but it is also a picture of a happy family with the joy of the husband and the wife in relationship. How many of you know that the joy of the family starts with the husband-wife relationship? When you have happy children, it's usually because mom and dad are happy too. Now, there can always be happiness when there's brokenness in a marriage, but it's a lot harder. The one thing that children want to know more than anything else, when you ask them and all of the surveys tell the same thing, they want to know mom and dad are okay, that they're doing all right, that they love each other, and that things are going to work out. And I know that whenever I speak on a subject like this, I say happiness when there's brokenness in a marriage, but it's a lot harder. The one thing that children want to know more than anything else, when you ask them and all of the surveys tell the same thing, they want to know mom and dad are okay, that they're doing all right, that they love each other, and that things are going to work out. And I know that whenever I speak on a subject like this, I speak to people who've gone through hurt and brokenness, and it's never my purpose.

home, if you know God, He can bring His grace to bear on your situation, and He can take broken things and mend them and make out of brokenness that which is beautiful, but only God can do that. He's the only one. So if you experience brokenness, let me recommend to you that if you haven't put God in the equation, you might want to do that, because really it's your only hope. Almighty God is the only one who can mend the brokenness in a person's heart and in a family and sustain the loss that you might feel. This is not just another reminder, but throughout the Proverbs, there are some interesting insights about the things that help a relationship to work. We're talking now about the principle of congeniality. If there is spirituality at the core and fidelity as the covenant, then congeniality needs to be the characteristic of this relationship. That means you get along, that you work hard at relating to one another. There is compatibility. How many of you know that compatibility isn't a given? It's something you work at, something that you deal with. There's no such thing as putting two people together in an intimate relationship without there being challenges and rough edges and things that need to be worked on. One of the top three things that married couples argue about, one of the most common causes of divorce, is the disagreement about money. Did you know? And it's interesting what the proverb says about the right perspective on money. Listen to Proverbs 15, 16, and 17. Better is a little with the fear of the Lord than great treasure with trouble. Better is a dinner of herbs where love is than a fatted calf with hatred. Isn't that a great proverb? Do you hear what the proverb says? You're better off having a little bit and having love than having a lot and having frustration and anguish. And sometimes couples don't understand that one of the things that brings frustration is the constant drivenness on the part of the man to make more money and have more things. And in the process, hopefully it's going to make them happy. And oftentimes I hear these people saying, I remember when we first got started and we didn't have anything, and we were so much more happy than we are now, when we're trying to fit our relationship in between two or three jobs and all the things we're trying to do to make our way in this materialistic world. That's why Proverbs 16:8 says, better is a little with righteousness than vast revenues without justice. The book of Proverbs has some interesting concepts about how you have congeniality at home. Make sure you have the right perspective. I see godly men today doing things that I've never seen them do before. In the last year, I think there have been four or five men who have come to me and said to me, I was up for a promotion. It meant moving my family to a place. I didn't like the spiritual environment. I love what's going on here. My kids are in the Christian school. We have a wonderful relationship. I turned down the promotion. I don't know what it's going to mean to my career, but I know this is what God wanted me to do, and I'm going to put Him first and see what happens. Amen? That's what we're talking about, the right perspective about money and life. Then Proverbs has some information about the righteous practices of husband and wife. Proverbs 11:29 says, he who troubles his own house will inherit the wind, and the fool will be a servant to the wise of heart. In other words, the one who mismanages his own house will see all that he has blown away, and he'll have nothing left in the end. Here's an interesting and vivid proverb. Proverbs 11:22 says, as a ring of gold in a swine's snout, so is a lovely woman who lacks discretion. Here's what the proverb says. As beautiful as that ring may be on a lovely woman, if the woman has no discretion, you might as well put the ring in the nose of a swine, of a pig. Isn't that an awful thought, an awful picture? Well, so is a woman without discretion. That's the proverb. Here's one that's a bit more positive than that. Proverbs 12:4, an excellent wife is the crown of her husband, but she who causes shame is like rottenness in his bones. Let's talk for a couple of minutes about the responses of love and grace between a husband and a wife. Proverbs 11:16 says, a gracious woman retains honor. Proverbs 15:1 says, a soft answer turns away wrath, but a harsh word stirs up anger. That will short circuit any arguments you have in your home.

0: What is the tendency when someone yells at us or screams at us? What do we want to do? Scream back. You answer softly and see what happens. It takes all the wind out of their sails. It cools the whole thing down. And it brings peace where there was frustration. And then here's a beautiful proverb. Listen carefully. Proverbs 24:26. He who gives the right answer kisses the lips. Did you see that when you were reading through this book? He who gives the right answer kisses the lips. How easy it is in relationships at home not to give the right answer. Have you ever noticed how easy it is for us to color the truth or to shade things in our favor? And the Bible says that when we relate to one another and we give the right answer, it has the same effect as a kiss on the lips. What a beautiful picture of relationships at home between the husband and the wife. Now, those are some of the things that will help you to have love and grace at home. But let me take a moment and give you a list of things that will hinder. And ladies, I'm not picking on you. I'm just reading what the scripture says. And before this series is over, this is going to be just as hard on all of us and just as helpful to all of us, I pray, as some of the things that seem to pop out here and there. But did you know how many times in the book of Proverbs this thought comes out? Watch carefully. Proverbs 19:13b. The contentions of a wife are a continual dripping. Proverbs 21:9. Better to dwell in the corner of a housetop than in a house shared with a contentious woman. Proverbs 21:19. Better to dwell in the wilderness than with a contentious and angry woman. Proverbs 25:24. It is better to dwell in the corner of a housetop than in a house shared with a contentious woman. Proverbs 27:15-16. A continual dripping on a very rainy day and a contentious woman are alike. Whoever restrains her restrains the wind and grasps oil with his right hand. In other words, it's hard to do. Did you know that the meaning of the word contentious is nagging? So ladies, I've never said this before in this church. Just don't do that. Just don't do that. The Bible spends 5 verses in one book to tell you that that's not a good thing to do. Don't always be on his case. Get on his team. Get off his back. And the same thing could be said for men, because you know men can nag just as easily as can women. There's an old Arab proverb that goes like this. 3 things make a house intolerable: the leaking through of rain, a wife's nagging, and bugs. Well, that's not very good company, is it? Sven and Hulda were a Scandinavian couple. They were Christians. They sang in the choir. They were at Sunday school every Sunday. They had prayer at every meal. They went to all the church functions, but they just could not get along. They both nagged at each other all the time. At home, it was terrible, bickering and complaining and fussing. After both of them had devotions one morning, separately, of course, Hilda said to Sven, "You know, Sven, I've been thinking. I've got the answer to this hopeless problem we've been having with each other. I think we should pray for the Lord to take one of us home to be with Him. And then I will go live with my sister." That's the principle of cordiality. Get along with each other. You know, it takes work to get along in a marriage. That's what Proverbs is saying.
1: And the kind of work that you do is sort of spelled out in these verses. And I hope that you've gained some understanding of that in these discussions we've been having. And we'll continue that discussion tomorrow as we bring part 2 of Proverbs for Partners. Don't forget to get your copy of the book, God's Heart for Israel, during the month of August. It's our premium. It's our special gift that we send to those who help us. And this is what we want you to do. 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It's beautifully designed. Will tell you the story of Israel and why anti-Semitism doesn't work for Christians. You need to get this book and read it and be ready to answer the questions people are asking. And we'll see you next time right here.
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4: 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There is hope in Jesus. 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That is our WhatsApp line and also SMS line, +27 72 641 4475. 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
8: Welcome to the Radio Bible, and this is the Bible in dramatic form. My name is Stephen Bapiro, and I'll be your guide today as we present a reading from the pages of the Bible. Our purpose in doing this program is simply to present the Bible as it is written, and to discuss what it means. We will give you a portion of the Bible in dramatic form, and then Pastor Asafa Makanga comes in to discuss the portion.
9: Hello, my friends. Joshua had taken over the leadership of Israelite after Moses' death. He was a military leader, as well as a spiritual man, and able to lead men. Last time we heard how the Israelites camped on the east side of the Jordan, preparing to enter the promised land, or Canaan. Joshua sent two spies into Canaan to check out the place. They infiltrated into the city of Jericho and hid in the house of a woman named Rahab, who hid the spies and protected them because she knew that God was about to give the land over to the Israelites. In today's reading, we will hear how the Lord did a miracle to confirm his presence. He dried up the Jordan River just at the point where the Israelites were to cross. Here is Joshua chapter 3.
10: Joshua 3. Early in the morning, Joshua and all the Israelites set out from Shittim and went to the Jordan, where they camped before crossing over. After 3 days, the officers went throughout the camp, giving orders to the people.
11: When you see the Ark of the Covenant of the Lord your God and the priests, who are Levites, carrying it, you are to move out from your positions and follow it. Then you will know which way to go, since you have never been this way before. But keep a distance of about 1,000 yards between you and the Ark. Do not go near it.
10: Joshua told the people,
12: "Consecrate yourselves, for tomorrow the Lord will do amazing things among you."
10: Joshua said to the priests,
13: "Pick up the Ark of the Covenant and pass on ahead of the people."
10: So they took it up and went ahead of them. And the Lord said to Joshua,
14: "Today I will begin to exalt you in the eyes of all Israel, so they may know that I am with you as I was with Moses. Tell the priests who carry the Ark of the Covenant, when you reach the edge of the Jordan's waters, go and stand in the river."
10: Joshua said to the Israelites,
13: "Come here and listen to the words of the Lord your God. This is how you will know that the living God is among you, and that he will certainly drive out before you the Canaanites, Hittites, Hivites, Perizzites, Girgashites, Amorites, and Jebusites. See, the Ark of the Covenant of the Lord of all the earth will go into the Jordan ahead of you. Now then, choose 12 men from the tribes of Israel, one from each tribe. And as soon as the priests who carry the Ark of the Lord of all the earth, set foot in the Jordan, its waters flowing downstream will be cut off and stand up in a heap."
10: So when the people broke camp to cross the Jordan, the priests carrying the Ark of the Covenant went ahead of them. Now the Jordan is at flood stage all during harvest. Yet as soon as the priest who carried the Ark reached the Jordan and their feet touched the water's edge, the water from upstream stopped flowing. It piled up in a heap a great distance away at a town called Adam in the vicinity of Zarethan, while the water flowing down to the Sea of the Arabah, the Salt Sea, was completely cut off. So the people crossed over opposite Jericho. The priests who carried the Ark of the Covenant of the Lord stood firm on dry ground in the middle of the Jordan, while all Israel passed by until the whole nation had completed the crossing on dry ground.
8: We saw God part the waters of the Red Sea during Moses' exodus from Egypt. And now God does a similar miracle in the Jordan River, right at the time of flood stage.
15: What again is the Ark of the Covenant? Some people might not remember this.
9: Yes, the Ark of the Covenant was a sacred chest built according to God's design. It was generally kept in the most holy place in the temple and contained several items which God wanted them to keep, namely the two stone tablets containing the Ten Commandments, a symbol of manna, the miracle food that God gave them in the wilderness, and Aaron's rod that blossomed miraculously, showing that God had ordained him and his sons to be the priest. The ark was a little less than 4 feet long and about 2 feet wide and high. They made the ark out of certain kind of hard acacia wood and covered it with gold. Naturally, being covered with gold It was heavy, so it had to be transported on two long poles on either sides of it, which were also covered with gold. The ark was a symbol of God's presence among the people, and only the Levites were authorized to carry it. So it was highly significant that the waters of the Jordan parted just when the men carrying the ark set their foot in the water.
16: Right, you are right, Asafa. This was a miracle the Lord wanted them to remember. So he told them to take 12 large stones from the middle of the Jordan and pile them up as a monument. They did this, piling up the stones of remembrance when they made camp that night at Gilgal. The story is found in Joshua chapter 4.
10: Joshua 4. When the whole nation had finished crossing the Jordan, the Lord said to Joshua,
14: "Choose 12 men from among the people, one from each tribe, and tell them to take up 12 stones from the middle of the Jordan, from right where the priest stood, and to carry them over with you and put them down at the place where you stay tonight."
10: So Joshua called together the 12 men he had appointed from the Israelites, one from each tribe, and said to them,
17: "Go over before the ark of the Lord your God into the middle of the Jordan. Each of you is to take up a stone on his shoulder according to the number of the tribes of the Israelites to serve as a sign among you. In the future, when your children ask you, 'What do these stones mean?' tell them that the flow of the Jordan was cut off before the Ark of the Covenant of the Lord. When it crossed the Jordan, the waters of the Jordan were cut off. These stones are to be a memorial to the people of Israel forever."
10: So the Israelites did as Joshua commanded them. They took 12 stones from the middle of the Jordan according to the number of the tribes of the Israelites, as the Lord had told Joshua. And they carried them over with them to their camp, where they put them down. Joshua set up the 12 stones that had been in the middle of the Jordan at the spot where the priests who carried the Ark of the Covenant had stood. And they are there to this day. Now the priests who carried the ark remained standing in the middle of the Jordan until everything the Lord had commanded Joshua was done by the people, just as Moses had directed Joshua. The people hurried over, and as soon as all of them had crossed, the ark of the Lord and the priests came to the other side while the people watched. The men of Reuben, Gad, and the half-tribe of Manasseh crossed over, armed in front of the Israelites, as Moses had directed them. About 40,000 armed for battle crossed over before the Lord to the plains of Jericho for war. That day, the Lord exalted Joshua in the sight of all Israel, and they revered him all the days of his life, just as they had revered Moses. Then the Lord said to Joshua,
14: "Command the priest carrying the Ark of the Testimony to come up out of the Jordan."
10: So Joshua commanded the priests,
18: "Come up out of the Jordan."
10: And the priests came up out of the river carrying the Ark of the Covenant of the Lord. No sooner had they set their feet on the dry ground than the waters of the Jordan returned to their place and ran at flood stage as before. On the 10th day of the first month, the people went up from the Jordan and camped at Gilgal on the eastern border of Jericho. And Joshua set up at Gilgal the 12 stones they had taken out of the Jordan. He said to the Israelites,
17: "In the future, when your descendants ask their fathers, 'What do these stones mean?' tell them, 'Israel crossed the Jordan on dry ground. For the Lord your God dried up the Jordan before you until you had crossed over. The Lord your God did to the Jordan just what he had done to the Red Sea when he dried it up before us until we had crossed over. He did this so that all the peoples of the earth might know that the hand of the Lord is powerful, and so that you might always fear the Lord your God."
10: Joshua 5. Now when all the Amorite kings west of the Jordan and all the Canaanite kings along the coast heard how the Lord had dried up the Jordan before the Israelites until we had crossed over, their hearts melted, and they no longer had the courage to face the Israelites.
16: So the Israelites wandered in the wilderness for 39 years for nothing. They were so terrified of the Canaanites And here, the Canaanites were afraid of the Israelites.
9: They underestimated God's ability to make the way. God also made a way through the flood of Jordan, and he wanted them to remember it. So he made them pile up some stones of remembrance and to teach their children what the stones meant. It's good to have family traditions that cause us to remember things that the Lord does for us. I have seen many people who do have stones that cause them to remember certain things. I do have pictures in my family which makes us remember of the old things that happened. What about you, Steve?
16: My stone of remembrance, Asafa, was probably when I first believed in the Lord.
9: That's good, Melinda. Or maybe he miraculously healed a sick one, or miraculously provided money at just the time of a dire need. Retelling these stories of remembrance to the young generation helps keep the family faith alive.
16: You are right, Asafa. Now in chapter 5, we find the account of how Joshua reinstituted the covenant sign of circumcision among the Israelites, starting with verse 2.
10: At that time the Lord said to Joshua,
14: "Make flint knives and circumcise the Israelites again."
10: So Joshua made flint knives and circumcised the Israelites at Gibeath Haaretoth. Now this is why he did so. All those who came out of Egypt, all the men of military age, died in the desert on the way after leaving Egypt. All the people that came out had been circumcised, but all the people born in the desert during the journey from Egypt had not. The Israelites had moved about in the desert 40 years until all the men who were of military age when they left Egypt had died, since they had not obeyed the Lord. For the Lord had sworn to them that they would not see the land that he had solemnly promised their fathers to give us, a land flowing with milk and honey. So he raised up their sons in their place, and these were the ones Joshua circumcised. They were still uncircumcised because they had not been circumcised on the way. And after the whole nation had been circumcised, they remained where they were in camp until they were healed. Then the Lord said to Joshua,
14: "Today I have rolled away the reproach of Egypt from you."
10: So the place has been called Gilgal to this day. On the evening of the 14th day of the month, while camped at Gilgal on the plains of Jericho, the Israelites celebrated the Passover. The day after the Passover, that very day, they ate some of the produce of the land, unleavened bread and roasted grain. The manna stopped the day after they ate this food from the land. There was no longer any manna for the Israelites, but that year they ate of the produce of Canaan.
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Just a time of Mule Worship music this afternoon here on TWR Pure Talk. And we have one more song, and then we listen to Craig Hubbin on Expectant Faith. He's going to be sharing with us from the Word. And also, Pastor Gail Dipinow standing by at 5:45 with Reach Out. And then at 6 p.m., we have Mission 66. We're joining John Matthews and Esther Sisulu as they take us through the Word verse by verse. Coming up later on here on TWR Pure Talk. Stay with us.

0: Welcome to Expectant Faith Devotionals, a daily application of faith in the Lord Jesus Christ. Three men, one mission. Before I formed you in the womb, I knew you. Before you were born, I sanctified you. I ordained you a prophet to the nations. Jeremiah chapter 1, verse 5. The man Joshua, after whom a book was written in the Old Testament, lived approximately 1,400 years before Christ was born. Another individual, after whose name a book was written in the Scriptures, was Jeremiah. He lived approximately 700 years before Christ walked this earth. And lastly, we find a third man mentioned in the Scriptures, after whose name a letter was written, and included in the Scripture after Jesus' life, death, and resurrection. He lived around 50 to 60 years after Christ had ascended into heaven, now seated at the right hand of God. All three of these men were greatly used by God. And yet, though their missions differed according to their times and circumstances, they all had one supreme objective. We might think that the mission of Joshua was primarily to lead the people of Israel of his day into the promised land, there to possess the land that God had promised to Abraham hundreds of years before. But though this was a mission, it was not the mission. Jeremiah, living at a time after the people of Israel had possessed the land many years before, had for a mission to be the prophet of God to turn the people back to God at a time of great spiritual decline in the nation. This mission was not primarily one of possessing land or territory, but one that was aimed at the heart of the people who had come to the place in their relationship with God where He could not bless them nor save them from their enemies. Their hearts had turned from God to embrace lesser things. The spiritual descent of the people was marked and characterized by idolatry and all the vices and wickedness that accompany this practice. God's prophet Jeremiah, a young man, was called by God to be His instrument to turn them back and away from the precipice of destruction to which they were headed. Timothy lived long after Joshua and Jeremiah, having the blessed privilege of sitting under the teaching of the Apostle Paul. He was in essence a spiritual son of Paul, and thus Paul gave him great attention with regard to his training. Timothy was to some extent to be the successor of Paul, though he would not become an apostle. Timothy's mission had to do with the living church of Christ, the nurturing of the believers, teaching them the great truths of the gospel of the kingdom. His objective was to lead them into an ever-increasing and deepening fellowship with Christ, founded and nurtured on the truths in Christ, Christ by His Spirit being the resource and sufficiency of every endeavor. Like Joshua and Jeremiah, Timothy was responsible for many things pertaining to the specific mission that God had given to each man. But this was not the primary mission. If all would be accomplished in and through the life of every one of these men, regardless of the times and circumstances in which they would live, there needed to be the embracing of the supreme mission, without which all secondary pursuits and works would not count for eternity. What was this dominating mission? We discover in the life of Joshua this mission when the Lord commanded him, "This book of the law shall not depart from your mouth, but you shall meditate in it day and night, that you may observe to do according to all that is written in it." It would only be as Joshua would be devoted to God, consecrated to Him to obey and follow, that the blessings of heaven would enable him to accomplish all else. Jeremiah was simply told by God, "For you shall go to all to whom I send you, and whatsoever I command you, you shall speak." Timothy's word was, "Preach the word, be ready in season and out of season. Dear Father, keep us devoted to Thee in Jesus' name. Amen." 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If you would like to read the text, listen to other devotionals, or comment on the message, please contact us at expectantfaith.com or at WhatsApp, +27 72 641 4475. 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

for today. My name is Gail Dippenaar and this is Reach Out. Thank you so much for allowing me to join with you. It's once again time for us to get our Bible, which is most important. Of course, we can also get some refreshment and we sit down and we chat around the Word of God. And it's always so exciting to read about Jesus, who he was, what he went about doing, and the parables that he taught. And I want to talk today about the parable of the 10 minas, because this is very, very exciting and it also speaks about a reward system. Now, I don't want you to get mixed up with salvation, because about Jesus, who he was, what he went about doing, and the parables that he taught. And I want to talk today about the parable of the 10 minas, because this is very, very exciting and it also speaks about a reward system. Now, I don't want you to get mixed up with salvation, because salvation cannot be bought.

However, we have been created as God's workmanship. And that means that when we accept Jesus Christ as Lord and Savior, we have a love in our heart because we have a relationship. You know, when you have a relationship with your spouse, you desire to do things for them, not because you have to, not because of anything else, but simply because of your love for them. Now, Jesus' desire is for us to get rewards, because we will appear before Jesus Christ at the Bema seat. Now, that's completely different to being judged for your sin. We will just be judged for the works that we do in our body. So this parable is not talking about the salvation, because in this parable you will see that it speaks about a person from noble birth, a man of noble birth, and you'll also see that there was servants in this parable, and you will also see that there's enemies in this parable. So as we go through it, let's spend some time seeing what this actually means. So I'm going to start from Luke 19, verse 11. While they were listening to this, what were they listening to? We just read about Zacchaeus. Zacchaeus that had climbed up in a tree, and they had been listening to what Jesus said, that Son of Man came to seek and save what was lost. While they were listening to this, he went on to tell them a parable. Because he was near Jerusalem, and the people thought that the kingdom of God was going to appear at once. Now, he starts sharing this parable to set the record straight, that he was not going to go into Jerusalem and declare the kingdom. They thought it was going to appear at once, and he needs to tell them that there is a time period, and we're still in that time period. We're waiting for Jesus Christ to return when he comes and takes his kingdom. So he tells them this parable to set the record straight. He said, "A man of noble birth went to a distant country to have himself appointed king and then to return. So he called 10 of his servants and he gave them 10 minas. 'Put this money to work,' he said, 'until I come back.' But his subject hated him and sent a delegation after him to say, 'We don't want this man to be our king.'" So now let's just look at this first. Jesus is the noble man, the man of noble birth. And he went to a distant country to have himself appointed king. And now we know that Jesus Christ died on the cross, rose again. He's seated at the right hand of the Father, but he's waiting to get the title deeds in Revelation chapter 4. So there is a time period. He is this man of noble birth. And he calls his servants and he gives them very clear instructions. But some of these people, the subjects, didn't say servants, it says the subject hated him and sent a delegation after him to say, "We don't want this man to be king." Now he's talking about his enemies, people who do not want to accept Jesus Christ as Lord and Savior, do not want Jesus to reign over them. Now, just a little bit of history. The people that he was talking to would understand what he actually meant here, because when King Herod died, there was something that happened in history that the people, the Jewish people, could relate to, and that was that Herod the Great's son wanted to take over from him, but a delegation of Jews went to go and see the Romans and to say, "We don't want this man to reign and rule over us." So it's also a history lesson here. So there was these subjects that did not want this nobleman to rule over them. So that was clearly a different lot of people. That was subjects. Let's go on and see what he says to his servants. So this is people that belong to him. He called 10 of his servants and he gave them 10 minas, and then he gives them a very clear instruction. He says, "Put this money to work until I come back." Now, I want you to take note that this nobleman doesn't
tell them to go and do business. He gives them the tools to which they need to use to go and do the business.

0: He gives them the money, his money, so he equips them with what he's giving them. And Jesus Christ equips us. We have received gifts and talents for us to use in the kingdom, to build on the foundation of the cornerstone of the Lord Jesus Christ. So we have been given those tools, that gift, to be able to go out and to put it to work, to go and do business until he returns. Another translation says, go and do business until I come back. And that's also exciting, because this nobleman gives them a promise, an absolute promise, and says with no confusion at all, until I come back. So in other words, I'm giving you this, go and do business, go and multiply it, and then when I return, I will definitely come back to receive my kingdom. So very, very clear instruction was given. And I think we read that in Matthew 28 as well, the Great Commission, go and make disciples and teach them to obey my word. So these servants were given what they needed with a very, very clear instruction to do business. Now, I want to just explain to you that this is a reward system, and Jesus's desire is that you get a reward. That's the whole idea here. He wants his servants to succeed. He wants his servants to get a reward. And there is other scriptures which we will share when we get together next time to show you this reward system, this judgment seat of Jesus Christ. But I'm just looking at the time now, and I actually can't believe that our time is just about up. We've only just started on this parable, but it's very, very interesting, and it's an encouragement to us that we have what we have, and how wonderful and a privilege it is, because of our love for our Lord Jesus, to go and to, of course, make these disciples, and to go and to share, to go and to use our gifts, go and build in Christ's kingdom, so that we will have a reward one day, and that we will be able to hear those words, well done, good and faithful servant. Well, our time is just about up. And before I go, there's always something I will remind you of. Jesus Christ died on the cross for you because he loves you, you so much. And I will always remind you of that. Until we meet again, goodbye, dear friend, and God bless you until we meet again.
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1: It is now 6 p.m. on the station. It speaks hope to the world. 6 p.m. Central African time, that is. And we're joining John Matthews and Esther Sisulu as they take us through the word on Mission 66. They're continuing with a study in the book of Psalms. And if you enjoy these episodes, if you enjoy this program, don't hesitate to talk to us and share with us how you are enjoying. And if you are learning something new or if you have questions, we'd love to hear from you. Right now, though, Mission 66.
2: There is but one God, the Father, from whom all things came and for whom we live. And there is but one Lord, Jesus Christ, through whom all things came and through whom we live.
3: 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In partnership with Transworld Radio, Mission 66 is produced and heard around the world in several languages. Let's hear from our teacher, John Matthews, and his co-host, Esther Sisulu, as they start us off today in our survey of God's Word.
4: We continue our look into the Old Testament book of Psalms, and today we've arrived at Psalm 29. Well, here's our teacher, John Matthews, who will take us through the psalm with the theme, All Powerful.
5: Esther, thank you so much, and a very warm welcome to this latest episode of Mission 66. Wherever you are, and whatever your situation right now, it is so good to have your company today. As we reach Psalm 29, which is a psalm written by David, and it really is a hymn of praise to God, who is portrayed here as who he is, the sovereign ruler and creator of the world, ruler over all creation. And some of the language here is really, really striking. And Psalm 29 really captures our attention in a unique way because its central theme revolves around the voice of God, often symbolized as thunder. In fact, the voice of God appears seven times, or the voice of the Lord appears seven times within the psalm, referencing thunder, storms, and other powerful natural phenomena, including earthquakes and big waves. So let's read it through from verse 1. Ascribe to the Lord, O heavenly beings. Ascribe to the Lord glory and strength. Ascribe to the Lord the glory due his name. Worship the Lord in the splendor of holiness. The voice of the Lord is over the waters. The God of glory thunders. The Lord over many waters. The voice of the Lord is powerful. The voice of the Lord is full of majesty. The voice of the Lord breaks the cedars. The Lord breaks the cedars of Lebanon. He makes Lebanon to skip like a calf, and Sirion like a young wild ox. The voice of the Lord flashes forth flames of fire. The voice of the Lord shakes the wilderness. The Lord shakes the wilderness of Kadesh. The voice of the Lord makes the deer give birth. It strips the forests bare, and in his temple all cry, Glory! The Lord sits enthroned over the flood. The Lord sits enthroned as King forever. May the Lord give strength to his people. May the Lord bless his people with peace. And that first verse, ascribed to the Lord, O heavenly beings, glory and strength. Well, the term heavenly being sometimes translates as sons of God or mighty ones, generally understood to refer to angels. And that introduces a recurring theme in some psalms, God surrounded by this celestial court filled with innumerable hosts of angels in mighty array. As the King of all creation, he is worthy of all glory and honor and strength. And so the psalm begins, ascribe to the Lord the glory due his name. Worship the Lord in the splendor of holiness. And by that it means God's holiness. The phrase could refer to worship in the temple or simply to the radiant majesty of God's holiness. And the focus here remains on God's magnificence and how worthy he is of praise.
4: John, this does bring up a question regarding the angels. And that's whether they serve only in heaven or are they also here on earth?
5: Well, Esther, we know that there are angels in heaven and on earth. The ones sent to earth are on this mission to work on behalf of the people who have aligned themselves with God through faith in Jesus. Now, we don't generally see angels, although the writer of the Hebrews wrote that if we are to show hospitality, well, we should show hospitality, and we may well, he says, be entertaining angels without even knowing it. Jesus also mentioned that there are angels who are stationed in protection of children. We don't know the full details of that, but we do know that there are angels in both heaven and on earth.
4: Oh, that's great. And you know, the psalm now gets into some storms and meteorological phenomena.
5: Verse 3 says, "The voice of the Lord is over the waters. The God of glory thunders, the Lord over many waters. The voice of the Lord is powerful. The voice of the Lord is full of majesty." And the psalm emphasizes rain, storms, lightning, and also thunder. And that serves as a direct challenge in this day to the worship of Baal, the Canaanite storm god. And Baal was regarded as the lord of the waters, this so-called deity which controlled supposedly the rain and also fertility. And the psalm reminds us that there is no other lord or other ruler of the waters but God himself, who created the waters. And here, Psalm 29 poetically declares that all natural forces, including the rain, which of course was vital for survival and agriculture there in Palestine and Lebanon, they are governed by God alone.
4: You know, I imagine the people who had never heard about God, they'd perhaps devise some kind of explanation for what was happening around them, you know, experiencing this thunder and the awe that they may experience, perhaps even terror, looking at the lightning and the storms. I mean, they would have to find some way of explaining it.
5: Yeah, and the Bible tells us that God has revealed himself from the things that are created by him. And look, it's instinctive with mankind to worship something higher than ourselves. But the problem with us is, and the problem in David's day and before, is that instead of worshiping the true God, people began deifying the displays of his power, of nature's power. So they make the storms and the volcanoes and the floods, they make gods of those. Yet the psalm here boldly states where these phenomena originate. Verse 5 says, "The voice of the Lord breaks the cedars. The Lord breaks the cedars of Lebanon." And this too strikes at the heart of Baal worship, which was so prevalent in ancient times. The cedars of Lebanon were symbols of fertility and strength in their pagan rituals. And it says here, it's the voice of the Lord that utterly destroys them. Perhaps that's thunder, perhaps it's wind, but either way, it's God in action through his creation. Verse 6 says, "He, God, makes Lebanon to skip like a calf, Syrian, like a young wild ox." And Syrian is the poetic name for Mount Hermon, which may be a reference to earthquakes. We know that there was a great earthquake there on Hermon about the time of King Uzziah, which was, of course, much later in time, but it underscores the imagery of God's power at work over even the ground that shakes under our feet. And the psalm further asserts in verse 7 that the voice of the Lord flashes forth flames of fire, and the voice of the Lord shakes the wilderness. It shakes the wilderness of Kadesh. Kadesh was this desert area just to the south and east of the Dead Sea. And that's a clear reference to lightning that flashes in a thunderstorm, whether it's thunderstorms or earthquakes. This psalm is affirming that God presides over everything. And then in verse 10, the Lord sits enthroned over the flood. The Lord sits enthroned as king forever. And so the psalmist here, Esther, really is dismissing outright any claim of these Baal worshippers. He's just saying, do you think Baal rules over the rain? And then the conclusion in verse 11 is deeply comforting. And it's a lovely way to finish because it says, may the Lord give strength to his people and may the Lord bless his people with peace. It's like saying there's nothing to be afraid of in these things ultimately, because I am God, and the same God who commands thunder, lightning and the storms is the God who provides strength and peace to his people.
4: Amen. And we are Mission 66 today, studying the Bible chapter by chapter with our teacher, John Matthews. And before we head into our questions, dear friend, I wanted to share a story that comes to us from Nigeria, where a midwife there listens to Mission 66 on Transworld Radio. During long night shifts at the maternity ward, Rebecca kept her small transistor radio tuned to Transworld Radio on medium wave 1476. And she said, I needed something to keep me awake, but it ended up awakening me. One evening, as she listened to Mission 66, she realized that she'd been helping bring life into the world without knowing the giver of life. Now, one night between deliveries, she prayed in the staff room, whispering a new kind of birth cry, and that was her own. And now, a believer and a follower of Jesus, she prays for every mother and baby she helps deliver. And Rebecca said, God used a radio to deliver me first. Wow. You know, I'm so encouraged to hear stories like Rebecca's. And there are many who are listening around the world on the radio as well as through our podcasts. And we do depend on your prayers and financial support to continue this ministry globally. 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Now, John, let's continue with a few questions for clarity, as we usually do. You know, we don't often consider the Psalms as attacks against idolatry, but it does seem that there are some wrong ideas that need to be set straight.
5: Yeah, that's right. And I think the heart of the issue addressed in this psalm is a problem common to mankind, is that we tend to pay more attention to the creation than we do give honor to the Creator. And there is one God who is over all. There aren't a few gods or dozens or hundreds or millions of gods. There is one God. And if we were to spend all of our time confronting all of the world's religions that rise to contend with the one and only true God, we would never finish. But you know what? When we become familiar with the truth, we're quickly able to recognize falsehoods for what they are, because God gives us insight and wisdom. Today, we seem to live in an age when everybody is right in their own eyes. Well, this is my truth, and that's yours. Great for you, good for you. Each to their own. Crack on. There is only one truth, and that is God's truth. Jesus described himself not as a way, one of many truths and one of many ways. He said, I am the way, the truth, and the life. So one misleading religion is no better than any other misleading religion. There is but one God.
4: And what if it happens that we're presented with more than one religious belief? Can we be absolutely sure of which is the correct one?
5: Well, look, we're likely to be presented with all kinds of different beliefs, systems on this earth. And, you know, we're given minds to observe and determine whether they make sense, whether they add up, whether they have a solid foundation, ultimately, whether they change our hearts. And we know within, when your heart has been changed, what truth looks like. And it's part of humanity's way to seek something higher than ourselves, because God has put eternity in our hearts. And so there's something about us that asks the question, is there more? What happens when we die? Who am I? Is there a God? The Bible is pretty clear on that, because Paul says in 1 Corinthians chapter 8, there is but one God, the Father, from whom all things came and for whom we live. And there is but one Lord, Jesus Christ, through whom all things came and through whom we live. You know, there's one God who offers us with open arms the only plan of redemption and salvation that there is. And yet, we humans, we pull away from our eternal, our only eternal lifeline for a whole host of flesh-encouraged reasons. We want to try everything that there is. We want to make so certain that there's not something in another way, or perhaps something else brings us pleasure for a time, and so we keep returning to it. At the heart of it all is self, though, is pride, the desire to do it my way. And C.S. Lewis summed it up brilliantly when he said, or summed what I'm trying to say up brilliantly, when he said, human history is the long, terrible story of mankind trying to find something other than God which will make him happy.
4: John, does Christianity offer an invitation to all who wish to know Jesus Christ?
5: Absolutely everybody is welcome. The very last words that Jesus uttered on this earth before he ascended to heaven to the disciples there was on the Mount of Ascension, was go and make disciples of all nations. And off they went. They dispersed to Spain, to Russia, and so on. So absolutely, Jesus, a little earlier in his ministry, said to crowds gathered, come to me, all you who are weary and heavy laden, and I will give you rest. And Jesus said that all that the Father gives to him will come to him. And so the answer is absolutely 100% yes. This offer is for all. Jesus came to die for all of mankind.
4: I love this. And we're going to move on now to potentially dispel another skewed perception of God, because I've very often heard the question asked, well, if God is kind and he's merciful, why does he seem like he's the Lord of destruction with all the storms and the tsunamis and the natural disasters that we experience?
5: It says, doesn't it, in the Bible, that creation groans, and creation is impacted by sin in the same way that humanity is. And so, yes, God is kind, but he's awesome as well. And we don't understand why certain natural phenomena occur and disasters occur. We don't know that. We don't understand that, but we know that God is perfect and he is good and he is kind. And he doesn't torment people. He doesn't do that. But Psalm 29 is a reflection of his created power. Now, that created power is not perfect created power, because sin has entered the world. And so it manifests itself in different ways. And I can't answer you, Esther, as to why people die in natural disasters, other than the fact that God is good and grieves with us, and that creation is fallen, as is humanity.
4: So, John, we're going to bring it back home to our practical everyday lives. How would you counsel someone who had everything stripped away from them in a disaster, perhaps in a fire or a tornado, and you know they really just don't know where to start, how to rebuild after what they've experienced?
5: Well, the shock of loss is sometimes overwhelming, and produces great shock, which can last for a long time. So sometimes just being a listening ear, or letting someone know you're there if they need you to be there, allowing someone to express and allow emotion to flow out of them without judging them. Sometimes just silent companionship is so much more comforting than ill-chosen words. Sometimes it's not about having any answers. In fact, most of the time, it's not about having an answer, because you can't answer some of the things, some of the tragedy that occurs to us in life. But it's just being there, reflecting God's presence in you. Now that can bring deep peace. Psalm 34, verse 18 says, "The Lord is close to the brokenhearted, and he saves those who are crushed in spirit." Now, if we ask God's Spirit to be enabled in our hearts, well, our very presence can echo that truth. We can be that person who reflects the love of Jesus Christ, who is close to the brokenhearted, and somehow is an encouragement to those broken in spirit. Sometimes it'll be praying with them, or simply letting them know, as I mentioned, that you're holding them in prayer. What is not a great idea is trying to offer explanations or platitudes or anything like that. So very often it's the really loving thing to do is to listen and to humbly let people know that they're not alone and that Jesus remains their refuge and strength, regardless of the confusion they may feel.
4: Well, thank you for those words, and thank you for that way of encouragement, of being there for people who may be going through a difficult time. And you know, after exploring these powerful words in Psalm 29, John, how should we summarize what this chapter is trying to say?
5: Well, it's certainly a chapter that highlights God's majesty, his authority, and his glory as revealed through his creation and his voice. It also emphasizes, does this psalm, the sovereignty of God, and it portrays him as the king enthroned over the natural world. And it vividly describes God's voice as thunderous, powerful, awe-inspiring. And this imagery highlights his authority over creation. Certainly, he is the creator. And it also, this psalm underscores God's holiness and the reverence that is due to him. And it invites us to give him glory and bring him the honor that he and he alone deserves. And then it concludes with this message of comfort, really, and hope. It affirms that this same God of immense power is the same God that endues his people with unspeakable peace and strength to persevere. And Psalm 29 also finally reminds us, as believers, that God is full of care and that he's providential, that he is able. He can do whatever we ask. He can do whatever we need, and so much more. And as you listen to Mission 66 today, I wonder whether you're somebody struggling with something and you need God's intervention. You feel you've got nowhere else to turn. Well, call out to him, because he and he alone can bring peace in the midst of inexplicable chaos. He can bring calm. Call on the name of the Lord, and he will be found.
4: Some powerful takeaways from this book of the Bible here on Mission 66. And we thank you for joining us as we've journeyed through Psalms today. Looking forward to engaging in a riveting conversation on this chapter on our Facebook page and on Instagram. So if you have any comments, perhaps you have a question that you'd like to ask us, please be sure to search us at Mission 66 and drop your comment on our Facebook page. Well, my name is Esther. 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

0: often say that it's our trauma that we're living out of rather than God's truth. And I think part of the journey of emotional health for us as adults is to learn to replace what we're believing from trauma and swap it out for God's truth.
1: Deborah Falada is a licensed counselor and mom, and she's our guest today on Focus on the Family with Jim Daly, and we'll be talking about the foundations of an emotionally healthy life. Thanks for joining us. I'm John Fuller.
2: It's funny. I thought you were going to say a licensed mother and counselor, but well, that's great. Yeah. I think that's either one, but Deborah is such a fan favorite. Every time she's on the broadcast and podcast, you all love her.
1: Big response.
2: And it's good. She connects, and she knows her stuff. You know, talking about emotional health and well-being, every marriage and family starts with mom and dad, husband and wife as individuals, and then you come together and you're bringing it all into the marriage. Gene and I have certainly experienced that. You and Dina have experienced that. And then you got to start working things out.
1: Yeah, and then you have kids who just intensify all of that. So we're going to be talking about general well-being in the whole family. Certainly, it starts with mom and dad, but it extends to the kids. And Deborah has been here a number of times, as Jim said. She's written a number of books. And the one we're going to be talking about today, actually two, but the first is Are You Really Okay? The second is a delightful little children's book that Deborah has written called Any Day Emotions.
2: Deborah, welcome back. It's always good to have you.
0: So good to be back with the two of you.
2: Oh, it's fun. And John, your husband's out in the audience area.
0: Yes.
2: And John, good to see you. I know you can't respond, but you're going to make sure everything she says is true, correct?
0: Exactly.
2: I'll just be looking for the head nod from the gallery. Yeah. But Deborah, it is good to have you back. And people do connect with you. You've done a wonderful job in your profession of counselor, being able to capture, you know, capture those things that God created to finish that sentence. But you know, one of the things, so many Christians, we tend to not want to lean into the design, and we are suspect of psychology, and there's egregious things in psychology. But when you blend it with God's nature and how God has formed the human body, the human mind, emotions come from Him. These are His things, right?
0: Right.
2: It makes it so much easier to understand, I think, as a layperson that reads literature on psychology, et cetera. Is that what you have found as well? I mean, it must be good to be a believer and go through the dynamics of studying what God has created.
0: Yeah, it's amazing because God designed emotions. And I think sometimes in Christian culture in particular, we say faith over feelings or faith versus feelings. But really, feelings are the SOS system that God gave us and wants to use feelings to tell us, pay attention. There's something here that I want you to pay attention to. So when we take feelings and when we combine them with God's truth, it takes us to a new level of health.
2: Yeah, you have a story that we've touched on before, and we'll kick it off here in the book about your college car. This car sounded like it was freakishly had a mind of its own.
0: It did.
2: What happened with this car?
0: I had
2: car?
0: This wild lemon of a car in college, and it was constantly breaking down. It was constantly like doing the craziest things. The alarm would go off. The windshield wipers would just start to wipe out of nowhere. The locks wouldn't work. One time I went in to try to unlock the car, put the key in the car, because this was back in the day where you had to use a key.
2: Yeah.
0: And the whole lock cylinder came out on my key. So it was one of those things. And I could have dealt with those symptoms in a superficial way. I could have taken off the windshield wipers. I could have muffled the alarm. I could have taped up the windows that kept rolling down.
2: Auto windows going up and down.
0: They're going up and down, up and down. And sometimes while I was driving, this would happen. I could have dealt with those things superficially, but it wasn't getting to the root of the problem until I took it to the mechanic and he said, hey, there's some wires crossed here. A friend of mine had tried to help me install a stereo system, crossed the wires, and it was a whole mess. And I think oftentimes in our lives, we've got these things going on above the surface. We've got relationship issues. We've got anger issues. We've got addictions. We've got struggles. And we try to deal with it superficially. instead of getting to the root. We try to tape it. We try to muffle it. We try to do things externally, but we're not getting to the root of what's really going on underneath the surface, where the wires have been crossed, to say. And when we begin to do that, to me, that is the whole concept of emotional health, is getting underneath the surface and inviting God to reveal what he wants to heal.
2: You know, I'm so impressed with the way scripture gives us metaphors. And like that, the car metaphor, same kind of modern day scripture analysis, I think. You have a great formula for understanding emotional health. You say that our thoughts, feelings, and behaviors are all connected. I think we understand that or implicitly get that. But what's the distinction between thoughts, feelings, and behaviors? How do they all interact and work together?
0: Yeah, if you want to go on a journey of becoming healthy, keep that formula in your mind. And I find that it's easiest to focus on the feeling first, because oftentimes that's what we notice first. I'm feeling anxious. I'm feeling worried. I'm feeling overwhelmed. I'm feeling insecure. When a feeling starts to come up and it's exaggerated or overwhelming, that's a great time to stop and think, what might be the underlying belief system here? Because when you look at that formula, thoughts lead to feelings, which lead to behaviors. Behind those feelings, there's a thought process that's so automatic, you don't even realize you're thinking those thoughts. Sometimes there are thoughts you've been thinking from childhood. They're thought patterns. I'm not good enough. I'll never do anything right. If those are some of your underlying thoughts, you are going to feel insecure. And when you feel insecure, it's going to affect what you do. So thoughts lead to feelings, which lead to behaviors. And oftentimes the easiest place for us as human beings to begin looking is when you see a big feeling come up. And that's why these conversations are so important, because when we talk about emotional health in the family, you cannot teach your kids emotional health until you've started grasping it for yourself.
2: You know, Deborah, I don't think you cover this in the book, so this is extra credit in terms of the question. But when you look at social media, if you do, I mean, just to be acquainted and to be knowledgeable, I'm scrolling through YouTube, and I kind of got rid of TikTok because that was not happening for me. But scrolling through there, you see the most bizarre behavior. I mean, it's exactly the negative of what you're talking about. It's like unfiltered thought leading to expressions of behavior that you're going, oh my gosh, this woman's like 35. I would not let my 12-year-old act like this. What about that modeling that we're seeing through social media and its impact on 13, 14, 15-year-olds?
0: Honestly, that's why it's all the more important that we take the role of modeling seriously. Because when we're silent, when we're unintentional, when we're not deliberate to model what we need to model to our families, someone else is modeling it on our behalf.
2: Someone will fill that void
0: someone
2: for you.
0: Someone is speaking into the silence. And so, you know, I see it as not just a responsibility, but a privilege to be able to learn it myself, practice it myself, not perfect it, because we're not perfect, but to practice it in order to show my children, this is what emotional health looks like. This is what it looks like when you're struggling with your feelings. This is what it looks like to unpack some of those negative thoughts and align them with God's truth. Going back to that verse in Romans, another verse where it says, you know, do not conform to the patterns of this world. Don't just do what everyone is telling you to do on social media. Do not conform to the patterns of this world. How? By the renewing of your mind.
2: Yeah.
0: Transform your mind. It begins with your mind, because your thoughts lead to your feelings and your feelings lead to your behaviors.
2: Yeah, that's really, really good. There are, you know, some occasional good examples that you'll see out there, you know, people handling stress or confrontation in a good way. I tend to pass those on to my boys and say, check out how this guy handled this road rager. It's a good example, you know, far too much of the bad example, but there are even good clips of people being smart, you know, being right, being diligent, maybe even being Christ-like in how they respond to confrontation, which is always good too. You know, Gene and I, you may not know this, John, we watch a lot of Jeopardy.
0: Do you?
2: So I'm going to put this in the form of a
0: Jeopardy. Yeah,
2: I don't know. We just sit there and we even tape it. So we'll watch three or four episodes in a row. There you go, something new. But in that context, I'll frame this in the form of a question. what is the shortest scripture in the Bible? And you would say, what is Jesus wept?
0: That's my son's favorite verse, because we have our kids memorize scripture on a regular basis.
2: And how does that show that emotional?
0: That's the best verse ever. It's only two words long.
2: And how does that show the emotional stability of Jesus, that he could show that kind of emotion?
0: I love that verse. And Jesus wept twice in scripture. Once when he looked on the city of Jerusalem and he wept on their behalf. And then also at the death of his friend Lazarus, he grieved, even though he knew what he was about to do. He was about to raise him from the dead, but he still allowed himself to feel the feelings of grief, because feelings are God's gift to connect us to God and to others. If we don't have feelings, we don't have a motivation to connect to people, to connect to God. Feelings, when done right in God's way, draw us to God and they draw us to others. And you know the verse after Jesus wept? He looked up to heaven and he gave thanks to the Father. He took the feeling of grief, and instead of running to social media, running to alcohol, running to a numbing device, he allowed himself to feel grief, and then he ran to the Father. And that's what emotions are meant to do. They're meant to draw us to God and to others.
2: You know, Deborah, I so appreciate that observation of Jesus. Obviously, somebody saw that. They wrote it down in Scripture for us, right?
0: Right.
2: So he was also vulnerable that way. He didn't just go into a remote location. Right. He allowed someone to observe him weeping and then praying to the Lord. In that context, stereotypically, men struggle with that kind of expression. We don't want to be seen with tears rolling down our eyes. I know it's ridiculous. You're the counselor. But there are probably some women that feel that way as well, like showing it is weakness. And you're saying, no, it's actually connecting you to something deep inside. What are some of those warning signs that there is emotional imbalance, struggle? Again, being a man, I can think only of my experience that we struggle with that, to be able to recognize something's dysfunctional.
0: Yeah, you're right. A lot of people do struggle with this. And I think people assume it's a personality thing. Well, I'm just this way. I don't feel big emotions. But when you go back into your history, especially if you go back into your history with a counselor, there's a good chance there have been things that you have been taught, things that you have believed about emotions, experiences that you've been through that have taught you to mute your emotions, to turn them down a little bit. Sometimes trauma will do that to us. When you go through traumatic things, in order to survive them, it's almost like your body naturally turns down the heightened emotion because it's too much.
2: Right.
0: The problem is, if we don't ever go back and face some of those things, our emotions stay on mute. And some might say, well, what's wrong with your emotions staying on mute? It feels pretty good. But if your sorrow is on mute, so is your joy. And, and so if you can't feel the negative feelings deeply, there's a good chance you're also struggling to feel the positive ones deeply as well. And like I said a few minutes ago, God wants us to use those feelings to help us connect to others, to help us connect to Him. Sometimes when our feelings are muted, we struggle in relationships because people don't feel as connected to us and they don't understand why. Yeah. But oftentimes it's that deficit in our ability to feel our emotions.
2: Yeah. You know, again, another common stereotype. So I get it. Don't be triggered if, you know, this is touching a nerve for you. But a lot of husbands and wives in the marital counseling that we do here, you know, wives will feel like husbands are detached from their emotions. I'm trying to get to you, and you're just not present. And this can become one of the great problems in the relationship is the wife doesn't feel intimate connection, and the husband's going, I don't even speak that language. What are you talking about?
0: You're
2: do a good job providing. I show up. I don't have affairs. I'm a good guy. And she's saying, yeah, but I want more of you.
0: Right.
2: Speak to both sides of that. How do you deliver as the husband, and how do you back off a little for the wife?
0: I love that you used the phrase, I don't speak that language, because I think what people need to understand is that part of this is a skill set. It's a language that you learn. And maybe it's a language that you've never learned before, but it's a language that's going to help your relationships. It's a language that God Himself spoke Jesus himself speaks and wants us to learn. So when we see it that way, I think it's even more motivating. It's not just, oh, my wife just wants me to be more emotionally aware. It's God designed me to be more emotionally aware. And, you know, we live in a culture that sort of dumbs it down for men, unfortunately. They make men believe that they're not very emotional. They even celebrate their lack of emotion because it's perceived as strength rather than insight and awareness. And so I think I'm grateful that the narrative has started to change. I'm grateful. I have three boys and a girl. And let me tell you from experience, they are just as emotional as her. It's just how we parent them either draws that out and teaches them how to use those emotions in a healthy way, or it suppresses some of those things. So to the husband, there is a skill to be learned, and this is an exciting journey because God wants to take you deeper.
2: Well, and in part, we're comfortable there in that emotional hole.
0: You're right.
2: You know,
0: we
2: get really comfortable, and, you know, I'm speaking somewhat out of my own experience here. And, you know, this is what it means to work at your marriage for good things.
0: Right.
2: You know, that you need to connect, and we got to get out of our comfort zone, and we got to stretch ourselves a little bit. So, again, it could be the wife that's in that spot, but the point being is set your mind to doing better and learning that language. That's what you're saying, and I totally agree.
0: And for the wife, I want to say this. Oftentimes, it's not a deficit of love. It's a deficit of skill.
2: Got to get out of our comfort zone, and we got to stretch ourselves a little bit. So, again, it could be the wife that's in that spot, but the point being is set your mind to doing better and learning that language. That's what you're saying, and I totally agree.
0: And for the wife, I want to say this. Oftentimes, it's not a deficit of love. It's a deficit of skill.
2: But that's interpreted that way as a deficit.

0: helpful.
1: Yeah. Speaking of that, we're really touching on triggers. I mentioned that word a minute ago, and that could be kind of a buzzword, you know, for all of us. But what are triggers and what does an emotional trigger look like?
0: It's
1: and
0: my favorite
1: topic. We all have them, right? We all have
0: triggers
1: them.
0: Are my favorite subject, and I think it's because I see so many of them in the counseling setting.
1: Are they predictable?
0: No.
1: I mean, do you see
0: not
1: a
0: necessarily.
1: Set? Okay, I want to hear about that.
0: You don't necessarily know what's going to trigger someone because different people have different sore spots. So let me kind of explain how that works with this analogy. I was leaving the house with the kids and I wasn't really paying attention. I was rushing. You know how it is. It's like an Olympic event trying to get the kids out of the house yes. in time. And I hit my shoulder on the coat rack that was protruding out and it hurt. I was like, oh, that's going to leave a bruise. And sure enough, there was a black and blue spot. There was a sore spot there later in the day. My husband comes home to give me a hug. Hi, honey, how was your day? And he touches the sore spot without realizing that it was there. And I reacted, ow, that hurts, and kind of pushed him away. He didn't cause the sore spot, but he pushed on it. And to me, that's exactly what triggers are. Emotional triggers are these wounds that we carry from the past. And people push on them in intimate, close relationships. If there's no intimacy in your life, and by intimacy, I mean close relationships with your children, with your spouse, with friends, with family. If there's nobody intimate and nearby, they're not going to push on your sore spots. You're going to feel great. But when people start to come close in proximity, they push on those sore spots without even realizing it. Those wounds that we carry of rejection, of insecurity, of pain. And when people push on them, that's when you see a big emotional reaction. I call it an exaggerated emotional response. And remember, we talked a little while ago about thoughts lead to feelings, which yes. lead to behaviors. The trigger is the feeling, the big feeling. And so that's where God wants us to stop and do a little work.
1: I'm smiling because I think husbands call it the what? You know, you'd say something.
0: Where did that come from?
1: Pretty benign, but she may react in this over aggressive response and you're trying to figure out what did I just say?
0: Now, husbands do it too.
1: Oh,
0: you
1: know. I know. But I'm only a husband. I can only feel
0: you're
1: it from
0: right.
1: that perspective.
0: But it's interesting. I definitely see it in husbands and wives. For example, I was just working with this couple and every time the wife asked him a question like, well, are you going to do that differently or are we going to go there? He almost felt like she was questioning, attacking him, saying like, you're not good enough. You don't know enough. That's not what she was saying. She was just asking a question. And he would react in anger. And so it was like, what is the trigger underneath the surface here? What is the wounding?
1: Yeah.
0: And oftentimes, it's God revealing to us what he wants to heal. So when you see a trigger in your life, when you see an over-exaggerated response, you should stop. Our tendency is to say, well, she triggered me. He triggered me. My husband triggered me. My wife triggered me. My boss triggered me. But the question is, why was I triggered? What is God wanting to reveal that he wants to heal? What is the emotional sore spot here? That's where God can do some really good work.
1: Well, it's a magnificent blind spot.
0: You're right.
1: Because it's hard for us with those triggers, with those wounds, to know in the moment the question, what's happening more deeply in me
0: right.
1: that causes me to react that way?
0: Just like, you know, in sports, they always review the film. Like, what could we have done differently? It's important for us to review the film in our own life as well, yeah. not just to move on blindly.
1: Yeah. Would you say this is generally true, that a wife, a mom who has gone through childhood trauma of some sort, whatever it might be, emotional abuse, physical abuse, something, they tend to have more excessive worry
0: Absolutely.
1: For obvious reasons.
0: Absolutely. And not only that, sometimes we think of big T trauma like abuse, neglect. Sometimes it's small traumas over a long period of time. For example, I think of the woman who I worked with who took care of her ailing mother. Her mom was always sick. Her mom was struggling. There was always a diagnosis. There was cancer. There was so many different things. Over a period of time, you don't think of that as a big T trauma. There was no abuse. It was a healthy Christian family. But the fact that there was always something, that could go wrong, imagine what that does to your nervous system.
1: Absolutely.
0: You're always waiting for the shoe to drop. And then you carry that with you through the rest of life. I often say that it's our trauma that we're living out of rather than

0: than God's truth. And I think part of the journey of emotional health for us as adults is to learn to replace what we're believing from trauma and swap it out for God's truth.
1: Wow. Like the Lord, go to the Father and give thanks.
0: Yeah.
1: Man,
0: what
1: does
0: the
1: that's
0: Bible
1: so good.
0: Say? What does God want me to believe?
1: I think it was UCLA that you noted in the book came out with a study that showed that couples spend about 35 minutes a week in meaningful conversation. So what are some of those things as a knowledgeable professional that you've done in your own family, for you and John, for example, to do the best you can do with that kind of intimate communication?
0: Yeah. So number one, it starts with us checking in with ourselves before God. Like, you have to have insight. You have to make space to check in on your emotional world. Mm-hmm. Number two is John and I connecting on that level. So every Sunday night, we have our check-in night, 9 p.m., where we sit and talk. We check in. How are you doing personally with your personal life, your sins, your struggles? What have you been feeling? What is God teaching you? How are we doing in our marriage? We go deeper. And we make it an intentional practice. It has transformed our marriage every single week without fail. And it's, you know, we started it about 7 years into our marriage, and we've been married for almost 18 years now. It has made such a difference. And out of that, out of the overflow of that, number three, we can connect with our kids around the dinner table. How are you guys feeling? What were your highs and lows? We make emotional conversation a part of our everyday life. It's not just when something horrible happens. It's a part of our everyday routine because we want our kids, boys and girl, to know that this is how God created you. God gave you emotions. Let's use them to connect with Him and to connect with others.
1: Yeah, which is the point. And what a great first day. We're going to come back next time and talk about a book you've written for children. But this is great. I think everybody's feeling that sense of why so many people love to hear from you. You just hit it and you apply the scriptural truth to it. And I so appreciate you being with us.
0: Oh,
1: thanks
0: thank
1: for this.
0: You. Thanks for it. What an honor to come back again. It's so good to be with
1: of
0: you.
2: And that concludes part one of our conversation with counselor and mom, Deborah Falada. Thanks for listening to Focus on the Family with Jim Daly. I'm John Fuller.
3: What a helpful reminder that emotionally healthy families don't happen by accident. 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And I think one of the most encouraging things Deborah shared today is that our emotions aren't a problem to ignore or suppress. They're often signals that God wants us to pay attention to. Maybe as you listened today, you recognized some areas where you've been carrying hurt, anxiety, or even old wounds that are still affecting the way you think, feel, and respond. 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

0: It's Robin Mark here on TWR Pure Talk with a beautiful song, The Young Man. It's the name of that song. Glad to be here with you. 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
1: Today, Jill Briscoe begins her message Waiting It Out, and begins by examining the important distinction between acceptance and resignation in times of trouble. Now, here's Jill.
2: The topic for today is waiting it out. Waiting it out helps for the long haul, because suffering comes in different dimensions of time. Sometimes it's just 5 minutes. Sometimes it's half an hour. Sometimes it's an hour, or a day, or a week, or a month, or 3 months. And other times it's months and months and years and years and years on end. I find myself in a suffering situation. I want to be through it with a sprint as quickly as I can. And I remember years ago the Lord saying to me, but the greenest grass grows in the valley, Jill. The greenest grass grows in the valley. And if you take off in this sprint, getting or wanting to get through this valley of trouble quickly, then you won't lie down in this valley. You won't wait in this valley. You won't see what is there for you in this valley. You won't nourish your soul in this valley. You won't grow in this valley. And the greenest grass, surely, I have discovered in my little places of suffering, have been indeed in the valleys. And so on the way to soon, it's a hard place to be, and maybe some of you are on the way to soon. But nobody knows how quickly soon will be except God. And he doesn't tell. His knowledge is not withheld to tease us, but to test us. Waiting for closure always dissolves or exposes the caliber of my faith, the intensity of my patience and trust, the shape of my character. But when I'm waiting for some particular painful something to be over, there's bound to be some bright, well-meaning saint who lovingly and often with ill-conceived satisfaction comes around to tell me how much deeper I'll be when it's finished. I want to scream, "I don't want to be deeper. I want to stay shallow," and have the hurt go away. On the way to soon. Perhaps some of you are on that journey today. And the book of Job insists that suffering falls within the sweep of God's sovereignty and is part of fallen creation. We find Job reeling from the shock of his blackest day, yet in his darkest hours, he utters some of the brightest words of history, words that perhaps can help us when our night comes. And if you remember, we saw him doing two things, accepting adversity and trusting in trouble, trusting without feelings. Those are the two areas that we've dealt with so far. And we will revisit those areas too before we're through in this series. Let me talk about the difference for a moment of accepting the fact you're on the way to soon, accepting the situation, settling down in it, lying down in this valley, and resignation. There is a difference between acceptance and resignation. Resignation says, it's all over for me. Acceptance asks, now that I'm here, what next, Lord? Resignation says, what a waste. Acceptance asked, in what redemptive way will you use this mess, Lord? Now, can you see the difference? There is an active participation in the journey to soon that Christ can bring into our suffering. And acceptance can then become the springboard for action. We can dive into the deep end, into some adventure, as Elizabeth Elliot did, although I'm sure not one of us here would have the courage, the tenacity, the ability to do what she did. However, before suffering comes, we might find ourselves paddling in the shallows. scared of getting wet, after suffering has been, to our amazement, many of us discover we can swim, and we just never knew it. So we accept the adversity, not resign ourselves to it, and then we begin trusting him in the trouble without the feelings. And then we begin to wait it out. Job 23:10 says this, "He knows the way I take. When he's tested me, I'll come forth as gold." And there's the word, the time word again. When. He's in the when, the now, the being tested bit. One of Warren Wiersbe's books is called To Be Renewed. And in that, he says this, "God never wastes suffering. Trials work for us, not against us. God permits trials that he might build character into our lives." Some of you say, "I knew it. I knew she was going to get around to that." Don't you hate that? Don't you hate it when you know that what is happening to you is, in fact, to bring some Christian character into our lives? Perhaps we've been like a jellyfish. God wants to put us some backbone into our Christianity. God permits, he says, trials that he might build character into our lives. And then he says this, "He can grow a mushroom overnight, but it takes many years and many storms to grow a sturdy oak." I like that. Do you want to be a mushy mushroom? Yes? That's my reaction too. I would rather be a mushy mushroom than a mighty oak, Lord, because I know it's going to take many storms to build a mighty oak. You know, in Job chapter 38, there is twice it says this, "God answered Job out of the storm." God answered Job out of the storm. Now, he does. He speaks to us out of the storm. Out of the storm. And he wants to see us a sterling oak. He wants to see sterling character in our lives. Come back with me to Job 23. I want to read the whole piece here, verse 8. He's saying, "If I go to the east, he isn't there. If I go to the west, I don't find him. When he's at work in the north, I don't see him. When he turns to the south, I can't catch a glimpse of him. Where is he?" he says. "But he knows the way I take. When," there's the word, "he's tested me, I will come forth as gold. My feet have closely followed his steps. I have kept to his way without turning aside. I have not departed from the commands of his lips. I have treasured the words of his mouth more than my daily bread." I've treasured the words of his mouth. God spoke to him out of the storm. You're getting the picture. It's the words of his mouth as he speaks to us out of our storm on the way to soon, when we're in suffering, that become our treasure of darkness. The treasures of darkness are the words of the Lord out of the storm, in our pain, in our suffering. I think of a good biblical illustration of this. When Lazarus died, you know, he just got sick, and the two sisters, Mary and Martha, sent an immediate message to Jesus. They had seen him heal people. They knew that if he came quickly, he could heal Lazarus, however sick he was. And they waited, looking down the road. One of them kept waiting, looking down the road, and the other kept looking after Lazarus, I'm sure. And he never came, remember? And Lazarus died. And Jesus didn't even come that day, or even the day after he died, or the day after that. He came the day after that, 3 days after he died. And when he came, both the sisters were so hurt and so bewildered that Mary, of all of them, both of them, sat still in the house. She couldn't even face Jesus. Martha, however, true to her character, got up, rushed to where Jesus was, knelt at his feet and said, "If you'd been here, my brother wouldn't have died." Where have you been? Just like Job. You know, if I go to the east, you're not there. If I go to the west, I don't find you. When you're at work in the north, I don't see you. When you turn to the south, I can't catch a glimpse of you. And Jesus said to her, "Ah, but I know the way you take. And when I've tested you, you're going to come forth as gold, Martha." Where's Mary? He sent for Mary. Mary came then. Said exactly the same thing. "If you'd been here, my brother wouldn't have died." And then he raised Lazarus from the dead. And what they discovered was that God spoke to them out of that storm. And what he said in essence was this: if I had have come, you would have known that I was the great healer, but you knew that already. And because I didn't come, you discovered something greater, far more precious, a treasure of darkness. You've now discovered I'm the resurrection and the life. You know there are things that you did not know before you will know on the way to soon. You will discover that he's going to give you a treasure. As Job says, I have treasured the words of his mouth more than thy daily bread. By the time Job is finished, he has treasure upon treasure upon treasure of what God eventually says to him out of the storm. And you know what that does? It builds character, Christian commitment, Christian understanding, Christian knowledge, Christian depth. That's what it does. Paul in the New Testament in Romans 5, 2-5 says this: we rejoice in the hope of the glory of God. You see, the Christian has hope. He doesn't resign. He accepts. Because in his suffering, then he has given the Christian hope, confidence in a God who's going to be with him in it. Not only so, says Paul, but we also rejoice in our sufferings. We also rejoice in our sufferings because we know that suffering produces perseverance, and perseverance produces character. And character produces hope. And there it is, all round up together. Job's joy. When he's finished testing me, when I'm through the other side of the valley, when the storm stops, when the rain ceases, I will come forth as gold. Gold character. And God uses situations like this, part of our life on this fallen planet, to do this to us and in us. So while we're waiting it out, we can know what's happening. Hopefully this will bring you a little comfort to know what's happening and why he's allowing it to happen and why it's going on and on and on and on. And you don't see him active in the situation. Now, there is a little bit of comfort to be gathered from the fact that you know what it is. You know, because the scriptures tell you all sorts of places, not just in this particular one, that God is making you a sturdy oak. And in the knowing, there is a little bit of comfort. The end result is the golding of your character. Now, that's what God's going to do with you and me. That's what he wants to do. He wants to gold our character and display that character to the universe. It says in the New Testament that he wants to put down the principalities and power in shame because he's going to display the glory of his saints. And that's what he was doing in heaven at the beginning of this book of Job. He was saying to Satan, I'm going to show you how gold Job is. And that's going to do you more harm and give you more pain, Satan, than anything else I could do. He's going to trust in me. He's going to believe in me, whatever happens to him. You'll see. Of course, Satan did see. So he's after our golding, if you like. And that really means, in practical terms, that our Christianity has got to be so real in our lives. It's worth living for and it's worth dying for. It's worth living for and it's worth dying for. That's gold character in a nutshell. Now, another biblical example of all of this is Daniel. In Daniel chapter 8, there's a very familiar little story. Daniel had three friends. Their names are Shadrach, Meshach, and to bed we go. That's how I used to teach the children. Their names are Abednego. And they, like Daniel, served God, Jehovah, Elohim. However, they were captives, they were slaves, they were probably made eunuchs, and they were brought into the service of the king. They were trained to a high degree to be rulers and teachers. They were the brightest of the converts, the princes of Judah. And they stood up to the test that they were put in very, very well, until at one point the king decided to make a golden image of himself and have everybody worship him. Those that would not worship him were to be thrown into a fiery furnace, if you remember. And of course, they could not do this, for they would not bow down to any graven image. That was one of the tenets of their Ten Commandments, the tenets of their faith. And so they resisted the king's decree, and those who were jealous of them in the realm had great delight in telling the king that these three young men were not bowing down to the golden image that the king had made of himself. And so the king said, "Bring them to me." And so the young men were brought to him, and he asked Shadrach, Meshach, and Abednego, "What are you doing?" He couldn't believe it. "Why won't you do this?" And they answered, "O Nebuchadnezzar, we don't need to defend ourselves before you in this matter. If we're thrown into the blazing furnace, the God we serve is able to save us from it, and he will rescue us from your hand, O king." And then they said this, "But even if he does not, we want you to know, O king, we won't serve your gods or worship the image of gold you've set up." Well, shall we say this did not please the king very well. Nebuchadnezzar was furious with them, and he told them to heat the furnace seven times hotter so that when they were bound and thrown into it, the people that threw them into it were all killed with the heat from outside the furnace. That's how hot it was. And King Nebuchadnezzar, who was standing with his people a little way off, looked in and waited for the quick death of these men. Suddenly he jumps up in amazement, and he said to his advisors, "Weren't the three men we tied up and threw in there?" And they said, "Certainly, O king." And he said, "Look, I see four men walking around in it, unbound, unharmed. And the fourth looks like the Son of God." He then approaches and he says, "Shadrach, Meshach, and Abednego, servants of the Most High God, come out, come here." And so they came out. And everybody gathers round them, obviously. And they saw the fire hadn't harmed their bodies, nor was a hair of their head singed, and their robes weren't scorched, and there was no smell of fire on them. And Nebuchadnezzar said, "Praise be the God of Shadrach, Meshach, and Abednego, who sent his angel and rescued his servants. They trusted in him and defied the king's command and were willing to give up their lives rather than serve or worship any god except their own God." Then he goes on to decree that anybody that doesn't do the same will have their heads chopped off and their houses be made a dunghill. You know, he was one of those sort of guys. Couldn't please him. However, what a story. What a story. Here we have a furnace. Here we have three people put in the furnace. They're going to come out as gold, as we saw them come out as gold. I saw gold made in South Africa once. We went into a gold mine and watched it all. We saw them taking the rocks that the gold had been hidden in. And then we saw them grinding the rocks to dust. And then we saw them mixing the dust with chemicals. And then we saw them putting the dust and the paste into process that began to fire it, heat it to such a degree that it became liquid. And then it just ran all the way around the different factory places until they skimmed the dirt off it, and all that was left was the pure gold. Then it was poured into a shape, out of which came an ingot. And incidentally, you could take that home with you if you could lift it with one hand. They had made that ingot just too big for anybody to do it, but we all tried, I can assure you. Your hand just wouldn't fit around it. Very frustrating. The shape of it was beautiful. And that's what God's doing with us. I don't know what process you're in, the grinding or the furnacing or the liquidifying, but I tell you what's going to happen in the end. He's going to pour you into a shape, and that shape is Christ. You're going to come forth as gold. What does that mean? It means you'll be like him. He's making you the shape of Christ. Christ was gold, God's gold. And that's what he wants to do with us.
1: 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And today, Jill is showing you how your suffering never need be wasted when you wait and trust in the Lord. Here's Jill with some final thoughts for today.
2: And when I think of Daniel's three friends, God saved them in it before he saved them out of it. I don't think they would have minded if they ever came out. I mean, they had the fourth man in there. So have you, and so have I. And when you're walking around in the furnace of your infliction, you have the fourth man with you, who is indeed the angel of the Lord, Jesus Christ himself. And he will take off you in the furnace the things that have bound you before you ever were thrown in. Prayer is going to be developed as much as our character is going to be developed. Our potential in prayer has never even begun to be exposed until suffering comes our way. It's sad, isn't it, that suffering has to come before we'll ever really get down to praying? You know, have you ever heard somebody say, well, there's nothing else we can do, we'd better just pray? It's the last thing. But it's the thing that we definitely are forced to do when suffering comes. And there is no question about it, Job teaches us much about prayer. For example, there are 42 chapters of his prayers, and he never heard God answer one of them until we get to the end of the story. He just kept praying. And that's a very simple lesson. If you are on the way to soon, keep going. Keep praying. Keep praying. Even if you can't see him in the north and the south and the east and the west, even though he seems to be busy answering everybody else's prayers but yours, keep praying. And Job's three friends kept telling him that. God is answering our prayers. God answered my prayers. God answered my prayers. And Job saying, well, he's not answering mine. But he kept talking to God all the way for 42 long chapters. How long this trial of Job lasts, we don't know. But we do get a feeling it was a pretty long haul, a long time. And the hardest thing is to keep on praying. The easiest thing is to stop. And where are you in the story today? Maybe you're on this journey to soon. Are you saying, not soon, now, Lord? Would you be able to say today, like the three men in the fiery furnace, deliver me in this, Lord, whether you ever deliver me out of it or not? Would you be able to say to him, when you've tested me, I will come forth as gold. I will cooperate in this process, Lord. Help me to see the redemptive way you and I can turn this to your account, and I'll be yours. I'll work with it. I'll work with you. I'll let you work with me, that you may get the glory. Let's pray together. Heavenly Father, thank you for Job. Thank you for the lessons that we're learning, certainly in our heads. Lord, may we learn them in our heart. May we take them to heart. May we listen to your voice among all the words that are being spoken. Lord, you want to see us come forth as gold. You want to make us sturdy oaks. And so many of us are like mushy mushrooms and tin. And that's no good. And I pray quite simply that we might not resign ourselves to fate as others would that do not know Jesus, but that we would accept with hope and confidence the mess that you have seen fit to allow in this sin-stricken universe of which we're a part. And we pray that you may be pleased with us, Lord, as we respond rightly to the suffering you permit. We ask it for your name's sake. Amen.
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0: All right, Jill Briscoe continues tomorrow at the same time here on TWR Pure Talk. 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Pete Smith and Danny Boat are saying thank you. After this, we'll enjoy Die Bibel für Vandaag.

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I know what in heaven you're not supposed to cry, but I'm almost sure there were tears in your eyes as Jesus took your hand and you stood before the Lord. He said, my child, look around you.

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We're studying the book of Matthew.

0: Sometimes a story can reveal what we'd rather not see. Welcome to Through the Bible. Let's turn to Matthew 19 as Dr. McGee explains how Jesus uses a story to teach his disciples a lesson they didn't expect but needed to hear. As we get started, let's give this time to the Lord. Father, thank you for knowing our hearts and knowing how best to reach us. Help us to respond to your Spirit as he teaches us your word and humble our proud hearts, Lord, so that we can truly listen and respond in faith. In Jesus' name, amen. Here's Dr. J. Vernon McGee on Through the Bible.
1: Now, last time, friends, we got into the 19th chapter, and it would seem maybe that we bogged down, but we only bogged down at important places. And last time, we saw that our Lord was discussing this subject of marriage and divorce. Of course, the question that was brought to him was brought to him to tempt him, to try to put him in opposition to the Mosaic system. And he made it very clear that Moses did this because of the hardness of men's hearts, and that the original purpose of God was that the marriage might be the tenderest and sweetest and loveliest, most thrilling relationship that any person could possibly experience in this life. And that the awful tragedy was when a divorce came. He gave what is the scriptural grounds of divorce, and that, of course, is adultery. Now, today, that's totally ignored. It's no longer actually a ground. They don't use that ugly term anymore. Adultery is an ugly term, and it sounds so much better to say incompatibility. That is a nice-sounding word compared to the other. But he puts down for God's people, this is the basis for it. And then he brought those little children, said, don't keep them from coming to me. And I say again, man or woman, husband or wife, mother or father, you're contemplating divorce. Think of the little ones. The Lord Jesus said, suffer them to come unto me. And you'd be surprised today, the number of little ones that have been turned away from Christ because of the separation, the divorce of father and mother. May I say that our Lord ties that together. And then Jesus in verse 14, and I'll pick up our study there. But Jesus said, suffer the little children, forbid them not to come unto me, for of such is the kingdom of heaven. He laid his hands on them and departed thence. And behold, one came and said unto him, good master, what good thing shall I do that I may have eternal life? And he said unto him, why callest thou me good? There's none good but one, that is God. But if thou wilt enter into life, keep the commandments. Now, let's pause there for just a moment. This is a remarkable incident, and we'll have an occasion, of course, to consider it again in the Gospel of Luke. And I probably will spend more time with it there, but there's certain things here we'd like to call your attention. You'll notice how he approached the Lord Jesus. He called him good. Now, he was willing to concede that, and the enemies, I don't think, would have gone that far. What our Lord is saying to the young man, why do you call me good? And then he says, there's none good but one, that is God. And I'm sure you see what our Lord was after. He's saying, young man, no one's good but God. Now, if you see that I'm good, it's because I'm God. That's the reason that the Lord Jesus does this. And so he's leading him along that he might accept him as the Christ, the Son of God. Then the Lord Jesus flashed on this young man the commandments that have to do with a man's relationship to man. And let me read those. Verse 18 now of Matthew 19. He said unto him, which? Jesus said, thou shalt do no murder. Thou shalt not commit adultery. Thou shalt not steal. Thou shalt not bear false witness. Honor thy father and thy mother, and thou shalt love thy neighbors thyself. Now listen, this young man saith unto him, all these things have I kept from my youth up. What lack I yet? Now he recognized that there was a lack in his life. Yet this young man could say that he had kept these commandments. Now the commandments our Lord gave to him are the last of the Ten Commandments. that have to do with a man's relationship to man. The first commandments have to do with a man's relationship to God. Our Lord did not use those because he's leading this young man along. Now the Lord says to him, verse 21, Jesus saith unto him, if thou wilt be perfect or complete, go and sell what thou hast, give to the poor, and thou shalt have treasure in heaven, and come and follow me. Following Jesus, of course, would have led him to see that he was not keeping the first commandments, which have to do with a man's relationship to God. This very moment, the Lord Jesus is on the way to the cross. And if he's going to follow the Lord Jesus, he'd find himself at the foot of a cross. But there was something standing in the way. For this young man, it was riches. The riches were the stumbling block for this young man. Now, for somebody else, it might be something else, and would be, certainly would for me. Riches is certainly not my problem, friends, because I don't have it. But will you notice what our Lord now says to this young man? But when the young man heard that saying, he went away sorrowful, for he had great possessions. You see, this was the stumbling block in the young man's life. This was the thing that was keeping him from the Lord Jesus Christ. Now today you will find that there are many things that are keeping man from the Lord Jesus. Riches, one thing. Oh, there are just multitudes of other things. Actually, a church membership are keeping a lot of people from Christ. They think they belong to the church, and that puts them in a little cellophane bag, and nobody can get to them. After all, they can say, I'm a church member. I've been through the ceremonies. I made my confession, and that sort of thing. But my friend, they are as unconverted as any darkest spot on top side of the earth. That would be their condition. What is it today that is separating maybe you from Christ? Is there anything in the way that's keeping you from him? Well, it was riches for this young man. Now will you notice our Lord now in verse 23 says, Then said Jesus unto his disciples, Verily I say unto you that a rich man shall hardly enter into the kingdom of heaven. Not many rich, you know, not many of the great ones of the earth. I think that's still true today. Notice what he said. Again, I say unto you, it is easier for a camel to go through the eye of a needle than for a rich man to enter into the kingdom of God. Now, I feel that a great many people miss many times the humor that our Lord uses. And I'm confident that there's humor here. And I've even heard this rather ridiculous explanation that there was a gate in Jerusalem that was called the Eye of the Needle, and a camel had to kneel down to go through. And what our Lord meant, he'd have to become humble. He's not talking about that at all. He's talking about a real camel, and he's talking about a real needle that has an eye in it. And friends, let me ask you the very frank question. Is it possible for a real camel to go through an eye of the needle? I think you know the answer. He just can't make it. It's impossible. But would it be possible for God to do that? Well, God can put a camel through a needle's eye, only he's not in that business, but only God can regenerate a man. And that is the point he's making here. It's easier for a camel to go through the eye of a needle than for a rich man to enter into the kingdom of God. He'll never enter in because of his riches. There are so many people today that think they're going to be saved by what they have or who they are. And friends, you are saved when you find out who you are, and that is a sinner, and when you find out that you're a beggar in God's sight and you have nothing to offer him for your salvation. Now, when you make that discovery, you're a candidate for salvation. But as long as you think that you can do something or you can pay God, and there are a lot of people that think they can do that. Why, you can no more be saved than you can put a camel through an eye of a needle by your own works. You say that's impossible. Of course it is. That's the point our Lord is making here. It's impossible. Now, let's read on. When his disciples heard it, they were exceedingly amazed, saying, Who then can be saved? Well, listen to this. This is the explanation. Verse 26 of Matthew 19. But Jesus beheld them and said unto them, with man this is impossible, but with God all things are possible. As far as any person is concerned, doesn't make any difference who you are. You're a candidate for salvation if you recognize that you are not a candidate for salvation, that you have nothing to offer God at all. And when you come to Him to offer Him nothing except empty hands and to hold Him out to Him in faith, my friend, He'll take you and save you. That's when He does that. Now, notice verse 27. Then answered Peter and said unto him, behold, we've forsaken all and followed thee. What shall we have therefore? And it's so easy to believe that Simon Peter's betraying a very selfish streak here. Didn't the Lord Jesus rebuke him? Well, will you notice? And Jesus said unto them, verily I say unto you, that ye which have followed me in the regeneration, when the Son of Man shall sit in the throne of his glory, ye also shall sit upon 12 thrones, judging the 12 tribes of Israel. Our Lord did not rebuke him. I believe that a Christian ought to work for a reward today. And Simon Peter saying, Lord, we've made a tremendous sacrifice to follow you. Will we be rewarded? And our Lord said, you're going to sit on 12 thrones, judging the 12 tribes of Israel. And every one that hath forsaken houses, our brethren, our sisters, a father, a mother, our wife, our children, our lands, for my name's sake, shall receive a hundredfold and shall inherit everlasting life. But many that are first shall be last, and the last shall be first. And that is a great principle he puts down. There is a reward for those who, having been saved, sacrifice for Jesus' sake. Many an unknown saint today, of whom the world has not heard, is going to be given first place in his presence someday. I believe that's going to be one of the most revealing things when we come into the presence of God to find out that all of these that receive a claim and are mentioned as Christian leaders, you won't even hear from them in that day. The ones you'll hear of are unknown saints of God. What a glorious, wonderful picture this presents to us. Now we come to chapter 20, and we have here again another remarkable chapter, but not as long. You have here the parable of the laborers in the vineyard, and Jesus makes the fourth and fifth announcements of his approaching death, and the mother of James and John requests the places on the right hand and left hand for his sons. And then Jesus opens the eyes of two blind men along the roadside. Now this chapter opens here with the parable of the laborers in the vineyard, and it's actually a continuation of Jesus' remarks on rewards that were begun in the last chapter. This chapter will bring to an end, I think, the section that seems to mark time in the movement of Matthew. After this chapter, the tempo increases, and he moves directly to the cross. This chapter makes an important contribution, however, to filling in some of those dark corners of the present state of the kingdom of heaven. Now, you'll notice that we've had this up about rewards in the last chapter. Now, the principle for giving rewards is stated in this parable. Faithfulness to the task and not the amount of work done or the spectacular nature of it governs the giving of rewards. And you have here this first parable. We want to look at that. Now, I'm reading chapter 20 of Matthew, verse 1, and it begins, for the kingdom of heaven is like unto a man that's a householder, which went out early in the morning to hire laborers into his vineyard. Now, this parable, you see, is closer related to the past chapter. The last verse of chapter 19, you notice, but many that are first shall be last, and the last shall be first. Now, if you drop down to verse 16 in this chapter, you'd find, so the last shall be first and the first last, for many be called, but few chosen. So you see at the beginning of this parable and at the end of it, why you have this verse as sort of a parenthesis to put around the chapter. Now, let me just read into this parable here. Now, this man, he has a vineyard, and he went out to hire some laborers to work in it. When he had agreed with the laborers for a penny a day, he sent them into his vineyard. And he went out about the third hour and saw others standing idle in the marketplace, and he said unto them, Go ye also into the vineyard, and whatsoever is right I'll give you. And they went their way. Again he went out about the sixth and the ninth hour, and that's noon and in the afternoon. And about the 11th hour he went out and found others standing idle, and said unto them, Why stand ye here all the day idle? They say unto him, Because no man hath hired us. He saith unto them, Go ye also into the vineyard. Whatsoever is right, that shall ye receive. So when even was come, the Lord of the vineyard saith unto his steward, Call the laborers, give them their hire, beginning from the last unto the first. And when they came that were hired about the 11th hour, they received every man a penny. When the first came, they supposed that they should have received more, and they likewise received every man a penny. When they had received it, they murmured against the goodman of the house, saying, These last have wrought but 1 hour, and thou hast made them equal unto us, which have borne the burden and the heat of the day. But he answered one of them and said, Friend, I do thee no wrong. Didst not thou agree with me for a penny? Take that thine is, and go thy way. I will give unto this last even as unto thee. Is it not lawful for me to do what I will with mine own? Is thine eye evil? Because I'm good. Now, this is a tremendous parable, and it illustrates this, that it's not the amount of
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1: Time, your importance of your position, which determines your reward. It's your faithfulness to the task God's given you to perform, regardless of how small or how short or how very insignificant it might appear. I've always felt that the Lord someday will call up some dear little lady. She may have been a member of my church, and I'll turn to a member of the staff and I'll say, Do you know her? And they'll say, No, never heard of her. And another will say, Well, she certainly wasn't president of the choir. She never was president of the missionary society. She never taught a Sunday school class. Well, that woman never did anything, and look at the way that he's rewarding her. And we'll find out when he mentions the reason he's rewarding her. She was probably a widow. She had a little son, and she was faithful, just bringing up that little boy. She never spoke to thousands like some evangelist or some preacher. She had one little boy. That's all God asked her to do, to be faithful, and she was faithful. And that little fellow went as a missionary out to the field, serve God out there. That's all God ever asked her to do. Somebody says, Well, she sure didn't work as much as I did. No, that's right, but he's not going to award you about the amount of work you've done. It's going to be how faithful you were, whether you did the job he called you to do. Maybe it wasn't a big one, but have you been faithful in that task? This is a very wonderful parable, as you can see. Now, notice the movement in verse 17, and it's geographical and physical. Jesus, going up to Jerusalem, took the 12 disciples apart in the way and said unto them. Now they're approaching Jerusalem. They're going up out of the Jordan Valley, moving up to Jerusalem, where he is to die upon the cross. And will you listen to him now? Behold, we go up to Jerusalem, and the Son of Man shall be betrayed unto the chief priests and unto the scribes, and they shall condemn him to death, and shall deliver him to the Gentiles to mock and to scourge and to crucify him, and the third day he shall rise again. Now, you can't spell it out any plainer than that. He's telling these men now for the fourth time in detail at this juncture exactly what's going to happen to him. And do you know that somehow or another, it just didn't fit into their program. They couldn't quite see it. Took them a long time to get it. And it's now very clearly understood by anyone who reads this gospel that it's his avowed intention to go to Jerusalem to die. Now you ponder the significance of this. He went there deliberately to die for you and me. That's something to turn over and think about. Now, at a time like this, you just can't believe it. Then came to him the mother of Zebedee's children with her sons, worshiping him and desiring a certain thing of him. I'm afraid a great many of us worship him like this. And he said unto her, What wilt thou? She saith unto him, Grant that these my two sons may sit, the one on the right hand and the other on the left, in thy kingdom. She's asking this for her son. I don't know whether to criticize her or not. She's an ambitious mother. She certainly missed the very atmosphere and the very understanding of what was really taking place at that time. Now, we find here that he says to her, and I'm going to leave out something that's not in our better manuscripts. But Jesus answered and said, Ye know not what ye ask. Are ye able to drink of the cup that I shall drink of? They say unto him, We're able. And he saith unto them, Ye shall drink indeed of my cup. But to sit on my right hand and on my left is not mine to give, but it shall be given to them for whom it's prepared of my Father. And please don't miss this. This is so important for Christians today. He's not saying that there isn't a place on his right hand and left hand that's going to go to somebody. What he's saying is this. He says, I will not arbitrarily give this to John and to James. I'll not just arbitrarily give this to anyone. This is for those who prepare themselves for the place. Now, will you hear me very carefully in closing? Salvation, heaven, is for the asking. You do nothing, nothing in order to be saved. But my friend, your place, your position, your reward in heaven is determined by what you do down here. Don't forget that. That's very important. Christians have lost sight of it. He says, it's not mine to give. I will not arbitrarily give it. You'll prepare yourself for that. By the way, what kind of a place are you preparing yourself for? I have no ambition for the place to the right hand or to the left. I think I missed that one. But friend, all of us ought to work for a place up there. But you don't work for heaven. That is by faith in Christ through His marvelous grace. And so until next time, may the Lord richly bless you, my beloved.
0: Is that a new thought? We know that the Bible teaches that we can't do anything to earn heaven, but as Dr. McGee said, you can't do any work in order to get into heaven, but all of us ought to work for a place once we're there. And the way we do that is by living in obedience to God's word and serving Him out of the joy of our hearts. You know, one of the most meaningful ways to begin is through prayer, lifting up others before the Lord. It's a starting point for so much of what God calls us to do. Do you want to be great in God's kingdom? Well, be sure to catch the next stop on the Bible bus as we discover what God's word has to say. I'm Steve Schwetz, and we'll see you when the Bible bus rolls your way again. Oh, and remember, you don't have to wait until we arrive at a certain time or place. You can hop aboard anytime, anywhere. God's word is never out of reach, and there's always a seat saved just for you.

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2: When you think of power, you don't think of a lamb. 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Today on Insight for Living, Chuck Swindoll begins a remarkable three-day journey through the Bible's most profound symbol. From the very first pages of Scripture, God was weaving a single crimson thread through history, pointing toward the one who would come, suffer, and surrender his life.
3: If you brought a Bible with you today, you will want to locate the writing of Isaiah the prophet, chapter 53. Mark that place with your finger, and you may wish to put the outline of the message today back at Genesis chapter 22, where we will begin in a few moments. But the reading will be from Isaiah 53, beginning at verse 3 down through verse 7. Isaiah 53, verse 3. He was despised and forsaken of men, a man of sorrows and acquainted with grief, and like one from whom men hide their face, he was despised, and we did not esteem him. Surely our griefs he himself bore, and our sorrows he carried, yet we ourselves esteemed him stricken, smitten of God, and afflicted. But he was pierced through for our transgressions, he was crushed for our iniquities. The chastening for our well-being fell upon him, and by his scourging we are healed. All of us, like sheep, have gone astray. Each of us has turned to his own way, but the Lord has caused the iniquity of us all to fall on him. He was oppressed and he was afflicted, yet he did not open his mouth. Like a lamb that is led to slaughter, and like a sheep that is silent before its shearers, so he did not open his mouth. Because this section of Scripture speaks of our Savior, we desire today that he be honored and magnified as we live out the truth of what we have just read.
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3: When you think of a lamb, you don't think of something powerful or mighty or strong or all that impressive, do you? For example, if you were the campaign manager of the one running for president, I doubt that your motto would be, vote for our man, he is a real lamb. As a leader, a real lamb. And isn't it interesting when they come up with names for cars, you will never see one called a lamb. Think of them, how about the Cadillac lamb? It just doesn't work, does it? Or a Hummer lamb, it's not right. It's not what you'd expect. I even thought about some of the ball team names that come to mind. We have the Lions, don't we? And there's the LSU Tigers, that's another one. And you've got, I hate to say this because I'll get a response, we're the Aggies, and that's another group that we have to put up with. And the Broncos in Denver, and the Vikings in Minnesota, but you'll never read of the New York Lambs. Just not gonna be there. You'll have Giants, but you won't have Lambs. Why? Because it's not very impressive. is not very significant. Surely the thought of a lamb did not impress the shakers and movers of the first century in the Middle East. I mean, there certainly were some type A individuals who got word of this man who was taking Galilee by storm. I mean, people were being swept into his teaching and they were following him by the thousands. And then word gets back to someone's headquarters and they hear, did you hear that he's known as the Lamb? The Lamb? You sang the words to the song, and it's my favorite part of the song we sang. Who would have thought that a lamb could rescue the souls of men? Now, why would the songwriter put that in there? Because you don't think of lambs as rescuing anyone. You rescue lambs. Lambs don't rescue you, unless, of course, the lamb is the Lamb of God. Now, it was all of this in my mind that led me to open my concordance. Now, there's a word. Concordance. If you're a serious student of the Bible, you need to have in your library a concordance, which is an alphabetical listing of all the words in the Bible and scripture reference providing where they are mentioned. And I got my concordance on my desk and I turned to Lamb and I was amazed how many references there were to this little animal. I mean, you would think it plays a role that no other animal in Scripture plays. In fact, it does. One of the early references to lamb is found in Genesis chapter 22. If you've not yet turned there, please open your Bible to that 22nd chapter. It is a tender, touching story of a father who was told to take the life of his son. We have to pause at that moment and believe what we just heard. Every time I read Genesis 22, I'm taken aback by Abraham's obedience. Look at the command from God, verse 1. It came about after these things that God tested Abraham and said to him, Abraham, and he said, here am I. He said, take now your son, your only son, whom you love, Isaac. Go to the land of Moriah and offer him there as a burnt offering on one of the mountains of which I will tell you. Abraham rose early in the morning and saddled the donkey and took two of his young men with him and Isaac, his son. And he split wood for the burnt offering and arose and went to the place which God had told him. Yes, you read that correctly. Abraham is an aging father. The son is born to the family late in life, and many years have passed since the birth, and Isaac is now a young adult. We know that because he carries the firewood up the mountain for the altar to be built. Look at verse 6. Abraham took the wood of the burnt offering and laid it on Isaac, his son. And he took in his hand the fire and the knife. The two of them walked together. When I was growing up in Sunday school, I remember seeing pictures of Abraham and Isaac. And Isaac was just a little lad. But little boys can't carry firewood, certainly not up the side of a mountain. This is a grown man. Isaac is smart enough to realize that in his hand is that which will be the makings of an altar. In his father's hand is the torch, which will set fire to the altar. So his question makes sense. He says to his father, verse 7, my father. He said, here am I. And he said, behold the fire and the wood. But where is the lamb for the burnt offering? Of course you would wonder, where's the lamb? Isaac doesn't know the story. Now, Isaac is living it out. Father, we have the wood, we have the torch, we're going to build an altar. Where's the sacrificial lamb? I love Abraham's response. God will provide for himself the lamb for the burnt offering, my son. So the two of them walked on together. You know what is also impressive? There was no wrestling match at the top of the mountain. There was no fight. Not only do we admire the obedience of Abraham, but the submission of Isaac to lie down on the altar, to be bound, and his father to take the knife. He would have cut his throat had God not intervened. So it is with lambs. So it has always been. Thank goodness the Lord intervened and Isaac lived on, but it was a test of Abraham's faith in his God. If you trace the word further, you'll come to Exodus chapter 12. Turn there next. Exodus 12. We've come all the way to the days of Moses and the time in which the Hebrews are living under the authority of the Egyptians. And God is about to lead them into what is known now as the Exodus. And he's preparing them for the departure out of the land. They've lived there for over 400 years. And the Lord now gives them instruction on how to prepare for the departure from the land and to go into and toward the land of promise. Exodus 12:3. These are the Lord's words to Moses. Speak to the congregation of Israel, saying, on the 10th of this month, they are each one to take a lamb for themselves. Look at that. Each family is to take a lamb for themselves, according to their father's household, a lamb for each household. If the household is too small for a lamb, and he and his neighbor nearest to his house are to take one according to the number of persons in them, according to what each man shall eat, you are to divide the lamb. Verse 5, your lamb shall be an unblemished male, a year old. You may take it from the sheep or from the goats. You shall keep it until the 14th day of the same month. Then the whole assembly of the congregation of Israel is to kill it at twilight. That would be the night they would be exiting from the land of Egypt. But you're to keep it there and have it ready. Verse 7, moreover, they shall take some of the blood and put it on the two doorposts, on the lintel of the houses in which they eat it. They shall eat the flesh that same night, roasted with fire. They shall eat it with unleavened bread and bitter herbs. Do not eat any of it raw or boiled at all with water, but rather roasted with fire. Verse 11, now you shall eat it in this manner, with your loins girded, your sandals on your feet, your staff in your hand. You shall eat it in haste. Why? It is the Lord's Passover. You who know the story know that, well, let's read it. Verse 12, I will go through the land of Egypt on that night and will strike down all the firstborn in the land of Egypt, both man and beast, and against all the gods of Egypt I will execute judgment. I am the Lord. The blood shall be a sign for you on the houses. So when the death angel passed over, that's where the word comes from. When the death angel passed over, as the blood was seen, he would leave the house and leave it untouched. But if there was no blood on the door, then the angel would enter and a life of the firstborn would be taken. This was what it took to break the back of Pharaoh. Finally, Pharaoh says to the Israelites, let the people go. He says to Moses, go, be on your way. But the lamb was an essential part of the Exodus strategy. We could look at Leviticus 23 or Exodus 29. In Exodus chapter 29, you will see another reference to lambs. Verse 38 of Exodus 29. Now this is what you shall offer on the altar: 2 1-year-old lambs each day. 29:38 of Exodus. And do that continuously. And the one lamb you shall offer in the morning, and the other lamb you shall offer at twilight. Verse 42. It shall be a continual burnt offering throughout your generations at the doorway of the tent of meeting. before the Lord, where I will meet with you to speak with you. Merrill Tenney, in his work Encyclopedia of the Bible, writes this: the lamb was the principal animal of sacrifice among the Jews, being the offering each morning and each evening in the Mosaic system, and especially on the Sabbath. Also, the lamb was sacrificed on special days of religious significance. Lambs represented innocence and gentleness. To this day, the presence of blood is still seen as significant in the household of the Orthodox Jews. The feasts, the festivals, the holy days, the special days, even the Nazirite vow was to be accompanied with the offering of lambs. And here in Exodus 12, we sort of have the seed plot for the rest of the festivals and feasts of the Jews as lambs were offered up. Our faith today is, if you will, bloodless. But in those days, there was not a time when there wasn't blood running from the altar of the place of worship. Strange to us, but very familiar to those who would follow in the generations to come. Now we turn to the New Testament, Mark chapter 14, and we come across yet another reference to the Lamb. Mark 14, beginning at verse 12. On the first day of unleavened bread, when the Passover lamb was being sacrificed, his disciples said to him — the him, of course, would be Jesus — "Where do you want us to go and prepare for you to eat the Passover?" Verse 16, the disciples went out, came to the city, found it just as he had told them, and they prepared the Passover. These are all grown men. Throughout their childhood and teenage years, young adult years, to the very age they are, they have been familiar with the Passover meal. They knew how to prepare it. They knew the ingredients. They knew the way to fix the lamb so that it would be appropriate for the Passover meal. And they told the Lord himself, "We'll go and prepare it," completely familiar with it. And it answers back to what we just read in Exodus 12. Just a couple more. 1 Corinthians 5, beginning at verse 6. Lamb so that it would be appropriate for the Passover meal. And they told the Lord himself, "We'll go and prepare it," completely familiar with it. And it answers back to what we just read in Exodus 12. Just a couple more. 1 Corinthians 5, beginning at verse 6. 1 Corinthians 5,

0: They were a people who danced near the edge of disobedience. They were what we might call a fast culture. And because of that, Paul had to rein them in. And one of the ways of doing it was to remind them of the importance of getting rid of the leaven. In the scriptural days, leaven was a symbol. It was a word representing sin. Look at how Paul uses it in 1 Corinthians 5, verse 6. Your boasting is not good. They'd been boasting about how full of grace they were, when in fact it was license. He said, that's not good. Do you not know that a little leaven leavens the whole lump of dough? Do you not realize that when you put just a little leaven, the dough will all rise? It's not just a little part of it. And it's a picture of sin. A little bit of sin and the life is contaminated. It was illustrated to me at one time, a pin and a balloon. How many pins does it take to burst a balloon? One pin and the whole balloon bursts. The presence of sin and the life is on its way to becoming shattered. So he says, clean up your life. A little bit of leaven leavens the whole lump. When I was taking Greek from Dr. Stan Toussaint years ago in my days at seminary, he told a funny story of one of his students earlier than when I was a student of his. He said, the student could not get that translated. The little leaven leavens the whole lump of dough. And he said he finally, in an exasperated moment, simply said, well, a little dab will do you. That seemed to say it for him. That's true with sin, just a little dab, and it's amazing what it does. So a thought, reap an act. So an act, reap a habit. So a habit, reap your character. So your character, reap your destiny. That's Paul's concern here. And so he now turns to the picture of Christ the Lamb, Christ the Passover, verse 7. Clean out the old leaven so that you may be a new lump, just as you are, in fact, unleavened, meaning in your position, you are as righteous as the Son of God is righteous. So in your life, you must be as well. For Christ, here it is, Christ, our Passover, has also been sacrificed. Isn't that a marvelous statement? We no longer come to an altar and slice the throat of an animal and the blood pours out, as happened day after day after day on Jewish altars. We come to our Savior, who is our Passover, and in him forgiveness is found. In him alone there is purpose and reason to go on with our lives. The Christ, our Passover, has been sacrificed. Let me add this. He never needs to be sacrificed again. It is called a finished work. Christ said while hanging on the cross, tetelestai, the very word he used, it has been finished, it has been completed, it is done, paid for, paid in full. And at that moment, the Lamb of God took care of that which had forever plagued humanity. Past, present, and future, the sins of humanity taken care of. Now, this isn't an afterthought with God. This is part of the plan since the foundations of the world. In fact, Isaiah chapter 53 prophesied of it way back 700 years B.C. Isaiah writes of the Lamb who was to be slaughtered, picturing the coming Messiah. So Isaiah is looking ahead 700 years or so for the coming of Messiah. Verse 3 of Isaiah 53, he was despised and forsaken of men, a man of sorrows and acquainted with grief, and like one from whom men hide their face, he was despised and we did not esteem him. It's a picture of shunning. But look at verse 5. He was pierced through for our transgressions, crushed for our iniquities. The chastening for our well-being fell on him, and by his scourging we are healed.
1: Seven 700 years before it happened, Isaiah saw it coming. A Messiah who would be despised, rejected, crushed, not for his own sins, but for ours. pierced for our

0: transgressions, wounded for our iniquities. The weight of that prophecy is staggering. This is Insight for Living. Chuck Swindoll titled his message, The Lamb That Was Slaughtered. There's more teaching from this passage Chuck wants to show you. Plus, we'll hear a closing comment from him in just a moment, so stay with us. Today represents a milestone here at Insight for Living because every year on June 30th, we close the books on another ministry year. And tomorrow, we'll walk into a brand new one, beginning our 48th year of ministry with you. Chuck?
1: I came across a quote not long ago that I haven't been able to shake. It was from a man named John Allen, a Salvation Army saint who was near the end of his life. John made this shocking statement, "I deserve to be damned. I deserve to be in hell, but God interfered." That last part is worth repeating. God interfered. Wow, I love that more than I can say. Because that's the story of the cross. We were running hard in the wrong direction, and God stepped in. He didn't send a memo. He didn't offer a suggestion. He hung on a cross and bled and died and rose again. That's not a metaphor. That's history. And that interference has changed every life that's ever truly reckoned with it. Here's what keeps me up at night. Millions of people are still running the wrong direction, and they don't know it. They're busy. They're sincere. Some of them are sitting in church every Sunday, but they've never had a real, personal, life-altering encounter with the cross we proclaim. That's the whole reason Insight for Living exists.
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After this, we'll join Dr. David Jeremiah studying the book of Proverbs in a series called Powerful Principles from Proverbs. Stay with us.

0: It's filled with wisdom for building satisfying marriages and strong families. But it's not a marriage manual. It's the Bible. Today on Turning Point, Dr. David Jeremiah explains why these ancient biblical principles are still relevant. Whether you want a strong marriage or you're preparing for one. To introduce his message, Power Up Your Marriage, Proverbs for Partners, here's David.
1: And you know, the Bible has a lot to say about our relationship with each other in marriage, and the book of Proverbs gives us some wonderful principles upon which to build a strong marriage. We'll look at those principles in a few moments, but friends, have you noticed that the divorce statistics in America are frighteningly large, and the reason they're going down is simply most people are just living together without getting married, so you can't get divorced if you're not married. But the thing that really challenges me is that many of the reports that come back tell us there's little difference between those statistics in the world and in the church, and that ought not to be. If you know the Bible, you know better. And today we're going to talk about some principles for partners from the book of Proverbs. We'll get to that in just a moment. Hey, we want you to know that we are doing something special for our couples and for all of us who love to be together in delightful situations, and that we have a Caribbean cruise conference coming up in December, the 26th of December through the 2nd of January. And we'll be going to the beautiful blue waters of the Caribbean and visiting Grand Turk, San Juan, St. Thomas, and the Half Moon Cay Island with our musical guest Michael Sanchez and Uriel Vega. We just came back from Alaska, and many of the people who were there told me they're coming to the Caribbean. So we'll have some people that we've met already on this tour, and we would like to ask you to come. Go to our website and get all the details and plan to join us. Here is part one of Proverbs for Partners.
2: Someone wrote about a 50th anniversary their grandparents had celebrated together. They were by then great-grandparents because they were in their 70s. Ted had lost much of his hearing during his 70 years on the earth, yet they were still getting along together and celebrating this great anniversary. Their family came from all over and enjoyed celebrating together through the mid-morning and into the afternoon. And finally, toward the sundown, all the family had gone home. And Bessie and Ted decided to walk out on the front porch and sit down and watch the sunset. And the old gentleman pulled his tie loose, leaned back, and didn't say much. But Bessie looked at him somewhat in wonder and said to him, "You know, Ted, I'm real proud of you." The old gentleman turned and looked at her rather quizzically, and after a moment he said with a puzzled look on his face, "Well, Bessie, I'm real tired of you too." I heard about a husband who asked his wife, he said, "Honey, have you ever been in love before?" She thought for a moment and then she replied, "No, darling, I once respected a man for his great intelligence, and I remember I admired another man for his remarkable courage. And I was captivated by yet another for his good looks and charm, but with you, well, how else could you explain it except love?" Over the years, stories have been collected, have they not, about marriage and how it's supposed to work and sometimes how it doesn't work. And oftentimes we look in every other direction except to the Word of God to discover whether or not there is help for us. You know, the Bible was not written primarily as a marriage manual, but I'm sure you all know that all of truth is God's truth. And if you study the Word of God carefully, you will find throughout its pages the principles that will help you to build a strong family. And these are the principles that ultimately get written about in popularized books that are sold on the secular market. If you go and find the things that are really working, usually you can trace them back to a concept that's found in God's Word. I want to talk about four different concepts from the book of Proverbs that help us understand what it takes to build a strong marriage. I want to go through the first three of these rather quickly and spend most of the time on the last one. I think we all come to the Bible as Christians with a set of presuppositions, and of course, those presuppositions are okay as long as they're supported by the Scripture. And one of the presuppositions about a good marriage is that it is built around spirituality. You know, in the world, relationships begin, at least from the biblical perspective, from the outside in. They start with a physical relationship, and then if that works, it goes to the social relationship, and then if they think they can get along, it goes to the spiritual sometimes. But for Christians, the relationship ought to begin from the inside out. You get to know each other spiritually and find out whether or not the person that you're dating is a person who knows God, because you know that if that isn't true, it's going to be very difficult to build much harmony there. Can two walk together unless they agree? And then you decide whether or not you have compatibility socially, and you try to find out if you like some of the same things. You know, I often think how hard my marriage would have been if Donna wasn't a sports fan. I mean, she's always been a sports fan, and we've enjoyed so many sporting events together, but we've had that in common. And then, of course, the most intimate time of marriage is reserved for the focus of marriage, which is when marriage is consummated, and that's the physical part. Christians start from the inside out, and non-Christians start from the outside in primarily. That's the difference between relationships. And so for a Christian, the most important thing is to know whether or not the relationship has any spirituality in it at all. In the book of Proverbs, there are some clues here and there. Here's one of my favorite Proverbs, Proverbs 18:22. It says, "He who finds a wife finds a good thing and obtains favor from the Lord." There is the Lord in the middle of the relationship. Proverbs 19:14 says, "A prudent wife is from the Lord." The Lord's involved. And Proverbs 31:30 and 31 say, "Charm is deceitful and beauty is passing, but a woman who fears the Lord, she shall be praised. Give her the fruit of her hands and let her own works praise her in the gates." 2 Corinthians reminds us as believers that we are not to be unequally yoked together with unbelievers. For what fellowship has righteousness with lawlessness, and what communion has light with darkness? I don't want to dwell on this for a long period of time, but I want to remind you that it is always dangerous to develop a relationship if you're a Christian with somebody who is not, because relationships are the beginning of marriage. I have to tell you, people supposedly understand this, but every once in a while someone says something to me that makes me realize that it's not a serious issue. I was in Charleston, South Carolina, and I had dinner with some families there and a couple, and after dinner, the man said to me, "My wife has a question she wants to ask you, and she's been waiting for you to come so she could ask you." He said, "It's a spiritual question." And I said, "Well, what is the question?" She said, "Well, I'm concerned that if I die before my husband does, that he'll marry somebody else, and then when we get to heaven, there'll be two of us. What will we do?" So I tried to explain to her and to him that the Bible says that in heaven we're neither married nor given in marriage, and I went through that whole thing, which we all know. And she said, "Well, I can't help it. Just the thought of him being with somebody else, I just can't stand it. I can't even stand the thought of it." And without cracking a smile, this guy said, "Well, honey, if you die, I'll try to marry somebody who's not going to heaven." I didn't know what to say. I didn't know how to fix that, except I wanted to make the point, you don't want to marry somebody that's not going to heaven. You really don't want to do that. The Bible says that a marriage starts at the center with spiritual oneness. And whenever that isn't true, and sometimes it happens not to be true because they both started outside of the faith, and maybe the wife got saved in a Bible study. Now she's alone in the marriage in as far as being a Christian. All she can do at that particular time is take what is hers at that moment and carry it on with grace. And oftentimes, when one partner gets saved, they can be the means of the other partner coming to Christ if they live graciously and humbly and walk with the Lord. So Proverbs tells us that one of the building blocks of marriage is spirituality. Make sure the Lord's in the equation. In the fifth chapter of Proverbs, which is our text, we're reminded again that spirituality is one principle, but fidelity is another. Remember these words from Proverbs 5:15 and following. Drink water from your own cistern and running water from your own well. Should your fountains be dispersed abroad, streams of water in the streets, let them be only your own and not for strangers with you. For why should you, my son, be enraptured by an immoral woman and be embraced in the arms of a seductress? Now here in the Old Testament language of wisdom, the words fountains and streams are euphemisms to speak of man's procreation capacity. And the idea is that a foolish man is a fountain scattering precious water. It's the picture of the wastefulness of sexual promiscuity. And the result of such indiscriminate sin is called streams of waters in the streets. It's a graphic description of the illegitimate street children of harlotry. Solomon says, let them be only your own and not the children of such immoral strangers. In other words, don't waste your energies and your procreative powers doing that which is immoral, but save all of that for the sanctity of your marriage and let there be fidelity at home. It's a much needed message in our immoral culture today. There was a television show some time ago where the guest was an actor and he was well known for his romantic roles on film. Predictably, during the interview, he was asked, "What makes a great lover?" I am confident that everyone who was watching the show expected the standard macho playboy response. To the surprise of the host and the audience, his answer must have raised eyebrows all across America. It went something like this. A great lover is someone who can satisfy one woman all of her life long and who can be satisfied by one woman all his life long. A great lover is not someone who goes from woman to woman to woman. Any dog can do that. End of quote. Wow. You know, nobody else says stuff like this. If you don't believe the Bible, you wouldn't say it because it runs so across the culture of our day. But isn't that a great statement that a great lover is a man who satisfies a woman for all of her life and is satisfied by that woman for all of his life? That's the way God intended it to be. And that's where fidelity comes. That's why sexual relationships should never happen outside of the covenant of marriage, where two people have come together and committed themselves to one another, to be faithful to one another and to stand by one another so that there will not be the straying away from that covenant and the disobedience to the word of God. The Bible says here in Proverbs chapter 5, rejoice with the wife of your youth. This is not only a reminder that God's perfect plan is one man, one woman for life, but it is also a picture of a happy family with the joy of the husband and the wife in relationship. How many of you know that the joy of the family starts with the husband-wife relationship? When you have happy children, it's usually because mom and dad are happy too. Now, there can always be happiness when there's brokenness in a marriage, but it's a lot harder. The one thing that children want to know more than anything else, when you ask them and all of the surveys tell the same thing, they want to know mom and dad are okay, that they're doing all right, that they love each other, and that things are going to work out. And I know that whenever I speak on a subject like this, I speak to people who've gone through hurt and brokenness, and it's never my purpose to add more hurt to what you already feel. One of the things I like to insert right here is to say that wherever you are in the process of life, in your relationship at home, if you know God, He can bring His grace to bear on your situation, and He can take broken things and mend them and make out of brokenness that which is beautiful, but only God can do that. He's the only one. So if you experience brokenness, let me recommend to you that if you haven't put God in the equation, you might want to do that, because really it's your only hope. Almighty God is the only one who can mend the brokenness in a person's heart and in a family and sustain the loss that you might feel. This is not just another reminder, but throughout the Proverbs, there are some interesting insights about the things that help a relationship to work. We're talking now about the principle of congeniality. If there is spirituality at the core and fidelity as the covenant, then congeniality needs to be the characteristic of this relationship. That means you get along, that you work hard at relating to one another. There is compatibility. How many of you know that compatibility isn't a given? It's something you work at, something that you deal with. There's no such thing as putting two people together in an intimate relationship without there being challenges and rough edges and things that need to be worked on. One of the top three things that married couples argue about, one of the most common causes of divorce, is the disagreement about money. Did you know? And it's interesting what the proverb says about the right perspective on money. Listen to Proverbs 15, 16, and 17. Better is a little with the fear of the Lord than great treasure with trouble. Better is a dinner of herbs where love is than a fatted calf with hatred. Isn't that a great proverb? Do you hear what the proverb says? You're better off having a little bit and having love than having a lot and having frustration and anguish. And sometimes couples don't understand that one of the things that brings frustration is the constant drivenness on the part of the man to make more money and have more things. And in the process, hopefully it's going to make them happy. And oftentimes I hear these people saying, I remember when we first got started and we didn't have anything, and we were so much more happy than we are now, when we're trying to fit our relationship in between two or three jobs and all the things we're trying to do to make our way in this materialistic world. That's why Proverbs 16:8 says, better is a little with righteousness than vast revenues without justice. The book of Proverbs has some interesting concepts about how you have congeniality at home. Make sure you have the right perspective. I see godly men today doing things that I've never seen them do before. In the last year, I think there have been four or five men who have come to me and said to me, I was up for a promotion. It meant moving my family to a place. I didn't like the spiritual environment. I love what's going on here. My kids are in the Christian school. We have a wonderful relationship. I turned down the promotion. I don't know what it's going to mean to my career, but I know this is what God wanted me to do, and I'm going to put Him first and see what happens. Amen? That's what we're talking about, the right perspective about money and life. Then Proverbs has some information about the righteous practices of husband and wife. Proverbs 11:29 says, he who troubles his own house will inherit the wind, and the fool will be a servant to the wise of heart. In other words, the one who mismanages his own house will see all that he has blown away, and he'll have nothing left in the end. Here's an interesting and vivid proverb. Proverbs 11:22 says, as a ring of gold in a swine's snout, so is a lovely woman who lacks discretion. Here's what the proverb says. As beautiful as that ring may be on a lovely woman, if the woman has no discretion, you might as well put the ring in the nose of a swine, of a pig. Isn't that an awful thought, an awful picture? Well, so is a woman without discretion. That's the proverb. Here's one that's a bit more positive than that. Proverbs 12:4, an excellent wife is the crown of her husband, but she who causes shame is like rottenness in his bones. Let's talk for a couple of minutes about the responses of love and grace between a husband and a wife. Proverbs 11:16 says, a gracious woman retains honor. Proverbs 15:1 says, a soft answer turns away wrath, but a harsh word stirs up anger. That will short circuit any argument you have in your home. What is the tendency when someone yells at us or screams at us? What do we want to do? Scream back. You answer softly and see what happens. It takes all the wind out of their sails. It cools the whole thing down, and it brings peace where there was frustration. And then here's a beautiful proverb. Listen carefully. Proverbs 24:26. He who gives the right answer kisses the lips. Did you see that when you were reading through this book? He who gives the right answer kisses the lips. How easy it is in relationships at home not to give the right answer. Have you ever noticed how easy it is for us to color the truth or to shade things in our favor? And the Bible says that when we relate to one another and we give the right answer, it has the same effect as a kiss on the lips. What a beautiful picture of relationships at home between the husband and the wife. Now, those are some of the things that will help you to have love and grace at home. But let me take a moment and give you a list of things that will hinder. And ladies, I'm not picking on you. I'm just reading what the scripture says. And before this series is over, this is going to be just as hard on all of us and just as helpful to all of us, I pray, as some of the things that seem to pop out here and there. But did you know how many times in the book of Proverbs this thought comes out? Watch carefully. Proverbs 19:13b. The contentions of a wife are a continual dripping. Proverbs 21:9. Better to dwell in the corner of a housetop than in a house shared with a contentious woman. Proverbs 21:19. Better to dwell in the wilderness than with a contentious and angry woman. Proverbs 25:24. It is better to dwell in the corner of a housetop than in a house shared with a contentious woman. Proverbs 27:15-16. A continual dripping on a very rainy day and a contentious woman are alike. Whoever restrains her restrains the wind and grasps oil with his right hand. In other words, it's hard to do. Did you know that the meaning of the word contentious is nagging? So ladies, I've never said this before in this church. Just don't do that. Just don't do that. The Bible spends 5 verses in one book to tell you that that's not a good thing to do. Don't always be on his case. Get on his team. Get off his back. And the same thing could be said for men, because you know men can nag just as easily as can women. There's an old Arab proverb that goes like this. 3 things make a house intolerable: the leaking through of rain, a wife's nagging, and bugs. Well, that's not very good company, is it? Sven and Hulda were a Scandinavian couple. They were Christians. They sang in the choir. They were at Sunday school every Sunday. They had prayer at every meal. They went to all the church functions, but they just could not get along. They both nagged at each other all the time. At home, it was terrible, bickering and complaining and fussing. After both of them had devotions one morning, separately, of course, Hilda said to Sven, "You know, Sven, I've been thinking. I've got the answer to this hopeless problem we've been having with each other. I think we should pray for the Lord to take one of us home to be with Him. And then I will go live with my sister." That's the principle of cordiality. Get along with each other. You know, it takes work to get along in a marriage. That's what Proverbs is saying.
1: 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And I hope that you've gained some understanding of that in these discussions we've been having. And we'll continue that discussion tomorrow as we bring part 2 of Proverbs for Partners. Don't forget to get your copy of the book, God's Heart for Israel, during the month of August. It's our premium. 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And this is what we want you to do. 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It's beautifully designed. We'll tell you the story of Israel and why anti-Semitism doesn't work for Christians. You need to get this book and read it and be ready to answer the questions people are asking. And we'll see you next time right here.
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5: 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And after this, we'll then enjoy tonight's edition of The Way of Truth, Dr. Richard Bennett. 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
1: Greetings, friends. We have already completed 12 studies under the title Walk with God. Four of these were of a preliminary nature. Four of them centered around the theme of prayer. Four, as we followed the Ark of the Covenant through the Jordan, were an illustration of our identity with Christ in his death. Now we are to take four studies that briefly have a bearing upon the consequence and the conflict as well as the continuance of walking with God. Please turn today to Joshua chapter 5 and keep your finger there as also you turn to Exodus chapter 12. That is Joshua chapter 5 and Exodus chapter 12. We must observe that the Passover that was ordained by God as a memorial, quote, forever, Exodus 12 verse 14, has been neglected, both the memorial of the Passover and also the ceremony of circumcision were going to be renewed after 40 years of neglect. It took the opening of the Jordan to precede a renewal of these meaningful ordinances. If my identity with Christ in his death means anything, it of necessity speaks of renewal in my spiritual pilgrimage. As you have walked with God over these past studies, and as you have sealed your death with him in the bed of Jordan, there will be renewals. We have already referred to the continued renewal as the knife is constantly applied at Gilgal. Today, I refer you to chapter 5 and verse 10, and the children of Israel encamped in Gilgal and kept the Passover on the 14th day of the month at the evening in the plains of Jericho. Kept the Passover after 40 years of negligence. To renew this feast was a duty and a privilege, but it was not a condition of salvation. The children of Israel had gone through the Red Sea, but they had lived for 40 years in the wilderness, and they had neglected the ordinance of the Passover. The blood was the guarantee and the guardian of their salvation, but the fact was that something was sadly missing as far as their fellowship was concerned. There were at the Passover in Canaan reflections that were renewed upon redemption by the blood. The blood of the lamb that had been slain the night that the angel of death had passed through Egypt. The blood that had been applied to the lintel and the doorpost by the believing Jews. The blood that had protected the firstborn of the family from death, way back in Exodus chapter 12. Contemplation upon the blood surely meant appreciation of the blood. Likewise today, as we contemplate the significance of the blood of the one whom John identified as the Lamb of God, there must be renewed appreciation and thanksgiving in our lives. At this point, we must emphasize, in the light of the previous studies, that it is not the work of Christ in me that is the basis of my salvation. Rather, is it the work of Christ for me? The Passover, however, had another aspect other than reflection and appreciation. There was meaning in its types as far as a life of fellowship with God is concerned. Cleansing, I say, is a necessary means. It is necessary that your heart and mind shall be cleansed by the precious blood. But fellowship is the desired objective. Fellowship is the desired objective of one who takes a journey to see a loved one. The journey is insignificant. The conversation, the communion, and the personal contact with the loved one is the desired result. As the hyssop was plunged in the basin of blood and applied to the lintels of the doorpost for salvation, so the feast of the Passover spoke of the renewal of fellowship. Let me remind you that there were three items mentioned in Exodus chapter 12, verses 7, 8, and 9 that have to do with the renewal of this fellowship. Read those verses and you'll discover that, first of all, there is mention of a roasted lamb. It is necessary to notice that the lamb around which the congregation gathered was a roasted lamb. Likewise, it was the roasted lamb that they did all eat. Specifically, it was commanded in verse 9, "Eat it not raw, nor boiled at all with water." Christ, our Passover, as he is so described in 1 Corinthians chapter 5 and verse 7, was to endure the cross and experience the fire of the Father's wrath. This lamb was not to be eaten raw, not to be boiled in water. It was to be subject to the flame, even as the Lamb of God was subject to the flame of God's wrath when he died upon Calvary. So many today seem content to shelter their souls beneath the provision of his outpoured blood, without understanding that such divine cleansing prepares the way for perfect communion. By faith we must feed upon the person of the Lamb, eating his flesh, as we are told in the New Testament, communing with his divine person. We are brought close to him that we might commune with him, that we might delight in him, that we may center ourselves around him. He is presented to us today by the Holy Spirit as the one who has endured the fire of God's wrath. As a result, he becomes food to our redeemed souls. Paul says, "Behold, Israel after the flesh, are not they who eat of the sacrifices partakers of the altar?" As you and I feed upon the Lord Jesus in our hearts and commune with him, we become partakers of the altar. The second thing, there was not only to be roasted lamb, but there was to be unleavened bread. Notice that the bread to be eaten for 7 days after the Passover was to be unleavened. To see the significance of this, I must ask you to read 1 Corinthians chapter 5 and verse 7 and 8. "For even Christ our Passover is sacrificed for us. Therefore let us keep the feast, not with the old leaven, neither with the leaven of malice and wickedness, but with the unleavened bread of sincerity and truth." Remember, leaven is used both in the Old and the New Testaments as an illustration of evil. Never is it used to typify that which is good or holy. This command to eat unleavened bread with the roasted lamb, then, is a command to accompany communion with separation. There can be no fellowship of light with darkness. There can be no Passover that mixes leavened bread with a roasted lamb. Today, my friends, we cannot, in the words of Paul, drink of the cup of the Lord and the cup of demons. Ye cannot be partakers of the Lord's table and of the table of demons. I say again, in these days when superficial Christianity patronizes Hollywood through some of its journalistic columns, in these days when Christians claim to be sheltering beneath the blood, but at the same time are flirting with the seat of Satan by visiting the theaters and films of a pagan society, in these days when television has broken the barrier of discrimination and separation in many a heart that claims to have the blood on the lintels and the doorposts, when alcohol is not only found in the veins of the reeling drunkard and also the hit-and-run driver, but also on the table of the man who names the name of Christ, when to some young people fashion is more important than faith and sobriety, in these compromising days, my friend, we need to say again that the blood makes possible communion, but communion with Christ demands unleavened bread. It demands separation. Separation in how I dress, separation in what I drink, separation in what I do. Separation is not taught in the Word of God in order that we may obtain a new nature, but rather because we have it. Have you gone through Jordan? Do you eat of the lamb that was roasted and live a life in communion with him? Are you separated in conduct and thought from the trends of the world in which you live? The third thing, and with this I close, there had to be the eating of bitter herbs. Today we talk much of the oil of gladness and little about the bitter herbs. Yesterday I stood in a Christian bookstore and studied the latest Christian popular publications. My friends, where, oh where, does the bitter herb appear today? The crucifixion of the flesh, the death of the old man, the putting off of the deeds of the body, the mortification of the self-life, bitter herbs indeed. There can be no understanding of Calvary. There can be no appreciation of the blood. There can be no feasting upon the roasted lamb, no eating of unleavened bread that is not accompanied by the bitter herb. That is the element that is missing in 20th century Christianity. Inside the gate, the herbs, the bitter herbs, that are so unpalatable to the world become sweet to the saint. Redeemed by the blood, in fellowship with the Lamb of God, separated from the world, it becomes a joy to keep the self-life in the place of death. Will you bow in the presence of God right now? Lord Jesus, I bow before you and commune with you as the roasted lamb. I ask that you will make my life totally separate from the trends of the 20th century. And as today I eat the bitter herbs afresh, I go to my own death as I enjoy a walk with thee in the land of Canaan. Amen.
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2: Managing God's gift, that is our topic tonight on Running to Win with Dr. Ewan Lutzer. But right now, this is Danny Porter and Pete Smith as they sing The King is Coming on TWR Pure Talk, speaking hope to the world.

0: Let us run with endurance the race that is set before us, looking to Jesus, the founder and perfecter of our faith. God loves a cheerful giver. Giving should never be a burden, but rather a privilege. We sow and then we reap, but the reaping may be in a different season than the sowing. Our job, to trust the Lord of the harvest with expectant hearts. Stay with us. From the Moody Church in Chicago, this is Running to Win with Dr. Erwin Lutzer, whose clear teaching helps us make it across the finish line. Now, to wrap up part five in a series on managing God's gifts, here is Pastor Lutzer. His focus, once again, the Sermon on the Mount.
1: Verse 8, I am astounded at the universals in the verse. In fact, I think that little word all or its equivalent appears about three times for sure, and maybe four. Listen to what he says. And God is able to make all grace abound to you, so that in all things, at all times, having all that you need, isn't that four times? Notice then, you will abound in every good work. I read that and I'm astounded. I'm saying, Paul, are you telling me that if I'm faithful in giving money, I am going to experience a sufficiency of God that money cannot buy, that I will find that well of water within me reaching up to eternal life? Because the idea here in the Greek is that it will be a matter of inner resources, so that I will be able to suffer better, so that I will be able to face life better, so that I will have more wisdom and abound in all things. That's what Paul says is one of the harvests of those who give generously. It is a harvest of sufficiency. It is also a harvest, and this even surprises me more, a harvest of special righteousness. Verse 10, now he who supplies seed to the sower and bread for food will also supply and increase your store of seed. Now there he is talking about money. He's saying, you put seed in the ground, you can expect that God is going to bless you to have seed back. But notice what you're going to have. He will increase your store of seed and enlarge. He who supplies seed to the sower and bread for food will also supply and increase your store of seed. Now there he is talking about money. He's saying, you put seed in the ground, you can expect that God is going to bless you to have seed back. But notice what you're going to have. He will increase your store of seed and enlarge the harvest of seed.

gives by which we enter into heaven. Because that has to be a free gift, because it is the righteousness of God to which we can contribute nothing. And this would be a good place for me to say that those of you who are listening who have never received Christ as Savior, you've never transferred your trust to Him, that you must do so, realizing that you make no contribution to the righteousness of God. It must be received as a free gift. But Paul is talking about practical righteousness. I think if we could discuss this with Paul, and I'd love to sit down and say, Paul, help me understand better what you have in mind. Paul would say, look, if you are not giving generously, if you're not sowing generously, then don't expect necessarily that your family is blessed. Don't necessarily expect that you are going to find that sufficiency and the practical righteousness and the wisdom that you need is going to take place, because these are part of the harvest of those who sow the seeds. And you'll notice he quotes here from Psalm 112, verse 9, he has scattered abroad his gifts to the poor, his righteousness endures forever. And somehow there is a connection between the two. What is the harvest? It is the harvest of sufficiency. It is also the harvest of special righteousness and then special blessings. And here Paul begins to just, have one phrase after another. And what the essence of it is he's saying that this is going to resound to the praise and the honor of God. You'll notice it says in verse 11, you will be made rich in every way so that you can be generous on every occasion. And again, he is still talking here about material prosperity. It is involved. It will result in thanksgiving to God. Who is going to thank God? It's the people who have been blessed as a result of the gift. It's the saints who are in Jerusalem. It's the children that we hope to reach here in the city of Chicago as we build this building. It's the people who come in who know that we need the classrooms for our adult ministries, our children's ministries, that we need space for a fellowship hall so that our ministries can be strengthened and the interaction of believers can be made firm. You see, it is then that people are going to offer praise to God. So Paul is saying, you'll notice in verse 12, this service that you perform is not only supplying the needs of God's people. Oh, that's part of it, yes. But it is also overflowing in many expressions of thanks to God. He's saying those saints in Jerusalem are going to bless you for what you're doing, and you're going to be bound together in them, with them. Because of the service by which you have proved yourselves, men will praise God. Now, I underlined this in my Bible, but that's at least the third time Paul says that one of the results of this harvest is thanksgiving to God. For the obedience that accompanies your confession of the gospel of Christ, and for your generosity in sharing with them and with everyone else. And in their prayers for you, their hearts will go out to you because of the surpassing grace God has given you. No wonder he ends by saying thanks to God for his unspeakable gift. Again, Paul wants to root our faithfulness in giving in the unspeakable gift of God, and he holds Christ high. You see what Paul is saying? Through our giving, we are bound to other saints. Our hearts are knit together. Lives are challenged. People are blessed. And because in stewardship enrichment, 10% of our giving is going to go to missionaries in different parts of the world and different projects, there are people all over the world who are going to offer praise to God because of the generosity of God's people. And that is part of the harvest of righteousness. It's the kind of thing that money cannot buy. Now, of course, the question is, how much shall we give? Somebody says, shall I tithe on the gross or shall I tithe on the net? How shall we do this? How shall we discern God's mind? Have you understood the principles? Sow generously. Ask yourself the question, what kind of a harvest do I want? Do I want God to bless the gross or do I want God to bless the net? What kind of a harvest do I want? Shall I sow sparingly or shall I sow bountifully, believing in the harvest? There's a second principle, and that is, what kind of a heart do I have? Because we're to sow cheerfully. Could it be that there's somebody here today who says they aren't going to get a dime out of me?

0: Well, my dear friend, if you're sitting here today and you're saying that, then I humbly say, keep your dime. Keep your dime. Get on your knees until you love God, and then you'll be able to share that dime and maybe even a few others. But until your heart is right, don't worry about your checkbook. But your checkbook may be a good indicator as to where your heart is. So what's the second principle? You sow cheerfully. We ask the question of, what kind of a heart do I have? And now we also sow expectantly, and we ask ourselves the question, what kind of a heritage are we going to leave? What kind of lives are we going to impact for the cause of the gospel? No, there is no percentage stipulated. And we're not here to tell you what the percentage would be. Certainly 10% is a good benchmark. It's a good beginning place. But beyond that, it is between you and God, seeking his mind and asking the question about the harvest. In a third world country, there was a father who faced a very difficult decision. He had a bucket of grain, of corn, actually, that his family needed, because they were poor. And here was this tension within him as to what to do with a bucket of corn. You could use it now, and it would probably serve them maybe for a week. But what he did is he went into the little hut, took it down, and put it in the ground. He seeded it. As he walked along, he stomped it into the ground. And his little daughter was astounded, because to her, Daddy was just ruining the whole thing. I mean, what good are these seeds in the ground? I mean, we need bread. We need whatever corn can make. But he said to her, my little girl, I want you to know that I'm putting this seed away in the ground because I believe in the harvest. You see, some of you face that decision, don't you? Because you need money to live, no question about it. You have mortgage payments. We all do that. We all have to be able to survive. And so there's tension here, you see, between what shall I do, what shall I give, and how much can I, quote, afford to give? In a sense, that is a legitimate question. How much seeding can I do when there is not a whole lot of corn in the house? And the answer to that question is that it depends on your faith in the harvest. The Apostle Paul says, you give generously, God is able to make all grace abound to you, so that in all things, at all times, having all that you need, what a promise, you will abound in every good work. You give generously and you get things that money can never possibly buy. Can you trust the God of the harvest? That's the question. Can we trust God to keep his word that the harvest will come in? You know, of course, that you always reap in a different season than you sow. You sow in the springtime, but you don't harvest in the springtime. You have to wait. In the very same way, we sow now, and the harvest will begin to come in, of course. We will see it with our own eyes, God willing, but it's down the road. It's years from now that we see its fruition and its completeness. And so I ask you today, what is the amount? Sow generously. Sow cheerfully. So expectantly, and believe in the God of the harvest.
1: And my friend, isn't it wonderful to realize that any investment that we make in this world, we take with us in the world to come? You know, so often people say, well, you can't take it with you. Yes, you can. If you transmute it into a different form, Jesus said that we should use our investments in such a way that when we get to heaven, people will welcome us into everlasting habitations.
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0: Your Presence in Heaven, what a great song by Israel Houghton and Mika Mercy. In our study today, Pastor Asaph Makanga will share with us from Isaiah chapter 48 and chapter 49. Let's join him now.
1: We meet today in Isaiah chapter 48 and 49. Now, there are a number of subjects to highlight in these two chapters. We see the last call to the house of Jacob, the longing call of God to the remnant, the discourse of Christ to the world, then the discussion of Jehovah with Israel. Finally, there is the digression, talking of the judgment of Israel's oppressors. All three of these last sections conclude with the phrase, "No peace to the wicked." That statement is even found in chapter 57 of Isaiah, verse 21. The Messiah brings peace, but those who reject him will never know peace. Turning to idols is turning from the Messiah. As we have seen, this section has merged in a denunciation of idolatry. Idolatry is a road that leads to Babylon. God in this book is traveling the lonely road to Calvary. Let's consider the last call to the house of Jacob. Hear this, O house of Jacob, who are called by the name of Israel, and have come forth from the wellsprings of Judah, who swear by the name of the Lord, and make mention of the God of Israel, but not in truth or in righteousness. Isaiah 48, verse 1. There are those who say that Judah and Israel are different, but God contradicts this thinking in this verse. Don't try to change the name God has given them. The whole house of Israel is addressed here, and they belong to the chosen line through Abraham, Isaac, and Jacob. The apostate nation back then and in our day should listen to this final injunction to turn back to God. They speak of the God of Israel as though they know him. Actually, they neither know him nor serve him. They have a religion without any strength whatsoever. For they call themselves after the holy city and lean on the God of Israel. The Lord of hosts is his name. Isaiah 48, verse 2. The Israelites boast of being citizens of Jerusalem and of being children of God. But are they such only in name? They are actually strangers to God at the moment. Because I knew that you were obstinate, and your neck was an iron sinew, and your brow bronze. Isaiah 48, verse 4. You see, from the very beginning, when God took Israel out of Egypt, he knew that they were stiff-necked people. And my friend, God did not choose them because they were superior, nor did he choose us because we are superior. God chose them and us because of his grace and because he saw our great need. So that is the point here. The great invitation is given, the call to the house of Jacob. After that call, we need to also know that God's longing call of God is that he needs the remnant. He is calling the remnant. He is pleading with his people to listen to him. Listen to me, O Jacob and Israel. My called, I am he. I am the first. I am also the last. Isaiah 48, verse 12. Now, it would seem here God is no longer addressing the nation as a whole, but he confines his word to the remnant labeled, my called. There is now the remnant. I, even I, have spoken. Yes, I have called him. I have brought him, and his way will prosper. Isaiah 48, verse 15. You see, this is the heart cry coming from God. Come near to me. Hear this. I have not spoken in secret from the beginning. From the time that it was, I was there. And now the Lord God and his Spirit have sent me. Isaiah 48, verse 16. The speaker here is clearly the servant of the Lord. The Spirit is more likely object rather than subject. That is, the sent rather than the sender. It is Isaiah who becomes God's messenger. He is pleading with them. As he pleads, you can also hear the Lord Jesus pleading with you. F. Dillich appropriately says, since the prophet has not spoken in his own person before, whereas on the other hand, these words are followed in the next chapter by an address concerning himself from that servant of Jehovah who announces himself as the restorer of Israel and light of the Gentiles, and who cannot be therefore either Israel as a nation or Isaiah. It can be none other than the Lord Jesus himself pleading. So God has never been able to bless the nation Israel to the fullness of his promise. And you and I have never been blessed as much as God would like to bless us. Whose fault is it? Is it God's fault? No, my friend. It is Israel's fault and the fault of you and me. The blessings of God are there, plenty of them. When we are in a right relationship with him, they simply flow. Your descendants also would have been like the sand, and the offspring of your body like the grains of sand. His name would not have been cut off nor destroyed from before me. Isaiah 48 verse 19. Well, that is the promise of the blessings of God. Then Isaiah concludes this section as the three sections of his last major division of Isaiah conclude. Using that phrase, there is no peace, says the Lord, for the wicked. Isaiah 48 verse 22. Well, this is the solemn benediction of this section where God's servant is set over against all idols of the heathens. He alone gives peace. If a person is away from God, living in sin, he cannot find peace in the world today. We have several thousand years of recovered history which tell us that anyone away from God hasn't had any peace. That's the way chapter 48 concludes, actually talking there is no peace for the wicked. Now Isaiah brings us to another section, and in chapter 49 we have the third and final division of the book of Isaiah. There is a threefold division which is marked off with the words, there is no peace for the wicked, says the Lord. So we have seen in the first division the comfort of the Lord, which comes through the servant. Now chapter 49 begins the second division, which I call salvation of the Lord, which comes through the suffering servant. We are now beginning to move toward a definite revelation of the Lord Jesus Christ as the suffering servant of God. We have been moving towards that revelation from the very beginning, but at first we saw him more as a shadow in the background and as the servant who brings comfort to God's people. The closer we get to chapter 53, where we have that wonderful revelation of the cross of Christ, the more clearer he will become to us. Israel was the servant of the Lord, but as such, Israel had failed. Now God speaks of another servant, and that servant is the Lord Jesus Christ. The prophetic scriptures spoke primarily of Israel as God's servant, yet the final meaning is found in the person of Christ. And a classic illustration is in Hosea 11 verse 1, where it is recorded, "When Israel was a child, then I loved him and called my son out of Egypt." Well, this was fulfilled in Christ Jesus, according to Matthew 2 verse 15. The nation failed, but the one who came out of the nation will succeed, Jesus Christ. Chapter 49 begins there with the discourse of Christ to the world. As we open this chapter, we are listening in on a discourse by Christ as truly as the 12 apostles listened to Christ in Galilee. In chapter 49, we see Christ moving out to become the savior of the world. In this movement, Israel is not forsaken, for her assured restoration to the land is reaffirmed. There is nothing to correspond to this remarkable discourse of our Lord Jesus Christ in the religions of this world. Here is one who is looking at the world, and he is looking at it as the servant of God, who has come as the savior of the world. The deity in the Word of God is the living God, the creator of the whole universe, and the redeemer of mankind. This fact makes this discourse before us a very remarkable one. Listen, all coastlands, to me, and take heed, you peoples from afar. The Lord has called me from the womb. From the matrix of my mother, he has made mention of my name. Isaiah 49 verse 1. Well, the theme of chapter 40 to 66 is the theme of comfort, especially in chapters 48 to 57. The Lord announces to Israel not only the end of the exile, but also the final redemption and restoration of believing Israel, and God's reign of righteousness on the earth through the suffering servant. He calls them to abandon Babylon and its ways and return to Jerusalem, to the Lord, and to rely completely on him. It is Christ who is calling upon the nations of the world to hear. He was given the name of Jesus before he was born, and his name is to be proclaimed throughout the world because it is the name of the Savior, and the world needs a Savior. And he has made my mouth like a sharp sword. In the shadow of his hand, he has hidden me and made me a polished shaft. In his quiver, he has hidden me. Isaiah 49, verse 2. The sharp sword that went out of his mouth here is the word of God and the explanation of his enemies when he walked on this earth. We had it was said in John 7, verse 46, no man ever spoke like this man. And the revelation of this one concludes with these words. According to Revelation 19, verse 15, and out of his mouth goes a sharp sword with which he should smite the nations. You see here, it is the judgment of the nations by the word of God. But notice the identification. And he said to me, you are my servant, O Israel, in whom I will be glorified. Isaiah 49, verse 3. Here it is clear that the servant in this passage is Jesus of Nazareth, for he brings salvation to Israel as well as to the whole world. This will be true of the nation Israel, and it is true of Christ. Now this is the remarkable statement. Then I said, I have labored in vain. I have spent my strength for nothing and in vain. Yet surely my just reward is with the Lord, and my work with my God. Isaiah 49 verse 4. Though the Lord Jesus was rejected, and it may look as if he labored in vain, his confidence is in God. Even the death of the Lord Jesus was a victory. In fact, it is the greatest victory the world has ever seen up to the present time. The emphasis in this section, therefore, is on the suffering servant. And from a suffering servant's point of view, it looked as if he had labored in vain. At his first coming, Christ did not gather Israel as they rejected him. At his first coming, he did something far more wonderful. He wrought salvation for the world. Therefore, God's purposes were not frustrated by men's little machinations. And now the Lord says, who formed me from the womb to be his servant, to bring Jacob back to him, so that Israel is gathered to him. For I shall be glorious in the eyes of the Lord, and my God shall be my strength. Isaiah 49 verse 5. Now I would like to submit this to you as being one of the most remarkable passages in the Word of God, talking of the suffering servant as he would. Thus says the Lord, the Redeemer of Israel, their Holy One, to him whom men despises, to him whom the nations abhors, to the servant of rulers. Kings shall see and arise, princes also shall worship, because of the Lord who is faithful, the Holy One of Israel, and he has chosen you. Isaiah 49 verse 7. Paul said it like this: Now if therefore is riches for the world, and their failure riches for the Gentiles, how much more their fullness? Romans 11 verse 12. So here, the rejection of Christ by Israel meant that the gospel went to the ends of the earth. Just think how great it will be someday in the future when God regathers Israel. We now move to the discussion of Jehovah with Israel. The Lord discusses with Israel. From this section, the discussion of the Lord with Israel regarding their restoration. Now, I shall lift out only a few verses as we consider that discussion. Thus says the Lord, In an acceptable time I have heard you, and in that day of salvation I have helped you. I will preserve you and give you as a covenant to the people, to restore the earth, to cause them to inherit the desolate heritages. Isaiah 49 verse 8. You see, God heard the prayer of Christ, and he whom the nation crucified will be the one before whom kings will bow, and every knee must bow and acknowledge his lordship. Sing, O heavens, be joyful, O earth, and break out in singing, O mountains, for the Lord has comforted his people and will have mercy on his afflicted. Isaiah 49 verse 13. You see, God's purposes in the earth center in the nation of Israel. When they are back in the land, then both the heavens and the earth can rejoice. There are many things that have to be shifted around and put in the right socket. And this is why we see this prophecy mainly talking about the future. Even the people of Israel think they are forsaken of God. But Zion said, The Lord has forsaken me, and my Lord has forgotten me. Can a woman forget her nursing child and not have compassion on the son of her womb? Surely they may forget, yet I will not forget you. See, I have inscribed you on the palms of my hands. Your walls are continually before me. Isaiah 49:14-16. You see here, my friend, God's covenant with Israel is again renewed in the most poignant terms. Could ever a mother forget her nursing child? Even if that unlikely event transpired, God would be found more faithful, never forgetting Israel. What beautiful assurance God gives to his children that they are not forsaken of him. Israel may forsake him, as they are doing today, but God will never forsake them. What consolation! What assurance of the faithfulness of God to his covenant. It is equally true when God makes a covenant with you, and when you come to him trusting in Jesus Christ, your salvation is assured. Your acceptance into the beloved is assured.
0: That was Pastor Asaf Makanga. Yes, God's covenant with Israel is again renewed in the most pregnant terms. Could ever a mother forget her nursing child? Even if that unlikely even transpired, God would be found more faithful, never forgetting Israel. What beautiful assurance God gives then, that they are not forsaken of him. Israel may forsake him, as they are doing yet today, but God will never forsake them.

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0: Look, life isn't always a bed of roses. Things come at us from all sides, stresses and strains, losses and disappointments that we would never have chosen for ourselves. Bitterness can so easily take root. Hi, I'm Bernie Diamond and welcome again to Fresh. Fanny Crosby, the blind 19th century hymn writer, was stripped of sight from infancy because of a medical error. She could easily have lived a bitter life, angry at the unfairness of it all. But instead, she turned her yearning toward God. Out of her intimacy with Christ flowed over 8,000 hymns, songs of joy, trust, and delight in the Lord that still lift hearts today. She once said that she wouldn't trade her blindness for anything because through it she saw more clearly the beauty of Jesus. That's the heartbeat of Psalm 37. Despite the severe trials and struggles that David endured, both before and after becoming king of Israel, he writes this in verse 4. I ask only one thing from the Lord. This is what I want most. Let me live in the Lord's house all my life, enjoying the Lord's beauty and spending time in his palace. This isn't about seeing God as some vending machine. It's about intimacy. When your heart delights in God, when you yearn for him above all else, your desires are transformed. His joy becomes your joy. His will becomes your will. And in the middle of your struggles, man, that changes everything. It finds its deepest fulfillment in Christ because he bore the greatest injustice of all time on the cross. And yet through his resurrection, he brings us the deepest joy, a new life in him. Don't let bitterness at the world's unfairness take root. Choose today to delight yourself in Christ, yearn for his presence, enjoy his intimacy, and let him reshape your desires into something lasting, beautiful, and eternal. That's God's word, fresh for you today. Absolutely.
1: 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Case Ball and Shears sing The Kind of Love, That Kind of Love. After that, we'll then enjoy Women of Hope, Woman to Woman, followed by Women of Hope. Stay tuned.

0: Hello, friends. Have you ever noticed how some gardens are so hedged in and enclosed that their beauty cannot be shared by others? As you go by, you feel you want to stand on your tiptoes and try to look over the thick hedge or the wall, and it is tantalizing when you can only glimpse a tiny little bit, though you know beyond that hedge there is so much more that could be enjoyed. I know that some people have their reasons for keeping their grounds to themselves, but perhaps their reward and joy might be greater if they would share a little bit of the loveliness with the passers-by. Some people can only boast of a flower pot in their homes, and maybe not even that, and how their eyes would light up at the sight of a nicely arranged garden full of colour. High gates and hedges block the view, so you just have to be content to walk by, feeling that you're missing something. A story is told of a woman who had planted a flower-producing vine on the inside of her garden wall, and she tended it with great care and watched it grow. Higher and higher it went, but never a flower did it produce. She was disappointed and wondered why. Then, one day, her neighbour on the other side thanked her for the lovely flowers that bloomed on her side of the garden wall. The vine had crept over the wall, and the flowers appeared on the neighbour's side. They were such a source of joy to her each day, and she had no idea until then that the flowers had not bloomed where the owner was looking for them. That was a time when the wall was no barrier. But let's get back to the thought I have in mind about hedges. They keep out, or they keep in, generally. Many a woman trying to describe the kind of life she has to live will say, "I feel all hedged in. I can't get out." Hedged in because of circumstances, perhaps physical infirmity, limited in movement with no outlook. Maybe there might be just a little bit of encouragement for some who feel that way, if together we take a glimpse at something Job had to say when he was suffering through what seemed just then to be tragic adversity, something he had not expected, the unforeseen. He was in desperate straits and was groping for an answer, sighing out his complaint. And in chapter 3 and verse 23 he asks, "Why is light given to a man whose way is hid and whom God hath hedged in?" He was being tried with fire. His faith in God was being tested in the crucible of suffering, and in the heat of it all he said that God had hedged him in, limited his movement. This must have been hard for the one who had been so accustomed to liberty and was able to come and go as he pleased. Loss, bereavement, ill health, tragedy, all took its toll, and he felt himself really hedged in. Perfectly natural questions formed in his mind. The awful days went by, and he had to listen to the plausible words of his so-called friends, and he was getting weary of it all, for they did not satisfy. And again in chapter 19 he says, "God hath fenced up my way that I cannot pass, can't take a step." And it was more than he dared to do just then, because he recognized that it was God's fence, and he knew what he was doing, even if Job did not understand. And I'm sure that those in our listening audience today who know what it is to be fenced in can put themselves in Job's place and imagine the struggle that he must have had, longing to be free from all the pressures, but he couldn't move. We know today, because we are able to read the complete story, that in spite of all his bewilderment, his faith stood the test. He couldn't understand many things, but he knew that God knew what he was doing. He never imagined it. Well, he knew better. He poured out his heart and used language that expresses the inner feelings of many, and in so doing, he brings help and blessing to others who are fenced in or hedged in. As you face the particular kind of hedge that keeps you in within certain bounds, maybe it will help you if you begin to realize that the hedge may be one of God's planting, and that you are safer on the inside than the outside. In the natural world, hedges are grown for all kinds of purposes, In some places they are planted as boundaries, just like walls. And there are times where they are used as windbreakers to protect the growing trees and the fruit. And in the hedgerows, of course, all kinds of lovely things can be found. The birds build their nests, they find their food, lowly and lovely flowers show their faces. Hedges are not all forbidding. They can be both useful and attractive. I wonder if the Lord, in his wisdom, does not allow us to be hedged in sometimes, so that we might learn the magnitude of his grace, and thus honour him by the way we accept his choice. Maybe the hedge we fight against is there to protect from some disaster that we might tumble into. It was not intended to be a barrier, but a safeguard. Many a woman wants to branch out into something that looks inviting and offers so much more opportunity to do things than she finds within the confines of her home or wherever she is placed. She wants more room, more scope, and frets with restlessness to get out and beyond. Some have broken through the protecting hedge that the Lord has placed around them, and in so doing, they have been badly scratched and wish they had stayed put. It is never profitable to go beyond the bounds that the Lord sets for us. The way of escape may bring hurt. Contentment with what God chooses is a great thing, and he will make the way clear at the right time. Oh, I know quite well that it is not easy to find oneself hedged in, and it can be very irksome to some people. But if we can talk with the Lord about it and see his hand in it and recognize it as his fence, his hedge, then we may be sure that he will give the grace to stay inside until he pushes it away for us. Inside that fence he has a job for us to do, perhaps something lowly and not seen by other people. He has a lesson for us to learn. He would talk with us and make the hedge experience a profitable one. Don't try to force a gap in your fence so that you can escape. It's not worth it. But rest in the Lord and let him open the way. You remember it was Jeremiah who also said that God had hedged him in? But by the very same token, he heard the words, "Fear not, I am with thee to deliver thee." God knows just how long to let the hedge grow and when to cut it down. So if you are bothered today by a hedge that keeps you in, leave it in the Lord's hands to let you out. And meantime, grow in grace, and do remember, whatever your hedge, he giveth more grace for today. Bye-bye, and God bless you.
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2: For a week, we watched on television this huge storm off the coast of Africa moving towards the United States. Some said it would go one way and some another way. How could we know if we were out of danger? As we continued keeping an eye on the storm, now named Andrew, we soon realized it would hit the coast of Florida. But where? As Sunday drew near, it became clear that the storm would hit somewhere near our home. We began preparing for the worst, knowing just how unpredictable these hurricanes can be. As my husband Ralph boarded up windows, I began gathering important documents and supplies to take with us for our 21-month-old baby and our 8-year-old daughter. We planned to go to my parents' house to stay with my mother in case my father didn't make it home from work before the storm. As we left our dear little home, Ralph and I, with the children, prayed for God's protection over it. It was God's to do with as he saw fit. Little did we know just what God had in mind for that small home.

0: Welcome to Women of Hope. I'm Carol, and you probably recognize Tammy's voice. Today, she's going to share her story with us of going through Hurricane Andrew. Have you ever experienced a natural disaster? But before we hear more, let's talk for a few minutes about different kinds of disasters. You may know all about living through one, or you may know nothing about it at all. So today we want to share a bit of information with you.
1: A hurricane can be called other things in different parts of the world. In some places, it's called a typhoon, and in other places, a cyclone. But whatever it's called, it can be pretty frightening.
0: And then there are other disasters, like floods, earthquakes, tsunamis.
1: And sometimes there's drought, when the crops won't grow and many people are starving.
0: Or war, and many homes are destroyed and people are killed.
1: How can people cope when there's so much tragedy? Homes lost, loved ones lost, people injured and hungry. Maybe you're facing disaster, or even are starving.
0: Or war, and many homes are destroyed and people are killed.
1: How can people cope when there's so much tragedy? Homes lost, loved ones lost, people injured and hungry. Maybe you're facing disaster, or even violence and persecution by your family or others.

0: make us feel totally helpless, can't it? If we live in an area where we know that disasters can strike, we need to do all we can to be prepared. Here are some things that we should do if we live in an area where there are known disasters. Meet with your family and discuss why you need to prepare for disaster. Explain the dangers of fire, severe weather, earthquakes, or floods to your children. Plan to share responsibilities and work together as a team. Discuss the types of disasters that are most likely to happen. And explain what to do in each case.
1: Pick two places to meet. 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One should be right outside your home in case of a sudden emergency, like a fire or earthquake. The other should be in a place outside your neighborhood in case you can't return home, perhaps a relative's home. Have a plan for keeping in contact with others and letting them know if you're okay. Discuss what to do in an evacuation. Plan how to take care of any animals or pets. Have clean water and dry food supplies packed near the door so everyone knows where they are. And a battery-operated radio and flashlight to take with you if possible.
0: 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Use travel routes that your local authorities tell you to use. Don't use shortcuts because certain areas may be dangerous and you may not be able to get through.

0: You're listening to Women of Hope, and today we're talking about disasters. Tammy, you were telling us how you prepared when you knew that Hurricane Andrew was coming. Tell us what happened next.
1: When we arrived at my parents' home, which was only about 8 kilometers away, we helped to put away loose objects from the yard and settled in for the evening. The wind started blowing strongly and the rain began to pelt onto the windows. I put the children to bed, hoping they would sleep through the storm. The noise grew louder throughout the evening, and at 2 a.m. the electricity was cut off. By then, my father had made it home safely. As the storm grew stronger and stronger, windows and doors blew in. My father and Ralph held a bookcase and mattress against the front windows. Two strong men used all their strength to try to hold back the force of nature. I woke the children and took them to a small room with no windows. I held them and tried to comfort them through the terrifying noise of the wind. We talked about how great and majestic God is to have created such a force. And then I sang. Suddenly, there was quiet. Yes, the eye of the storm was passing over. We stepped outside. Fences and power lines were down. Shrubs and trees blown everywhere. We decided to move to our neighbor's house as it was stronger. Barefoot and in the rain, I carried our baby to the next house. Ralph carried our daughter, and my mother came behind him with supplies for the children. Dad followed after making the house as safe as possible. Oh, the joy of being with friends. We shared our faith in God even in the midst of the storm. We talked together as the storm grew stronger again. We learned that night that the stories of the back of the hurricane being worse than the front were so true. We all moved to a small bedroom, 10 adults and 2 children sitting on the floor listening to the hurricane swirl around us, tearing the coverings off the windows and breaking the glass. The roof was pounded, not only by rain and wind,

by objects being tossed around outside. I don't remember just how long we sat there shielding the children, but I do remember my father with his back against the door, using all his strength to keep it closed.

As the wind died down and the sun rose over the horizon, we ventured out to see what Andrew had left for us. We could not believe our eyes. Homes left totally destroyed. Huge trees blown down. Cars flipped over. Debris everywhere. Ralph made his way through all the debris to our little house to see what was left and was amazed to find very little damage. Thieves had already tried to enter our house, but were put off by our alarm, which was still working with a backup battery and a watchful neighbor. Praise God for good friends and for answering our prayers for protection for our little home. Hurricane Andrew had made its path directly over our little town, with the center of its eye passing directly over my parents' home. Nearby wind gauges broke at 200 miles per hour. Homes were flattened and whole communities were lost.

0: What a story. You must have been so grateful to God for his protection over all of you.
1: We were. But now the task of mopping up was ahead of us.
0: Ah, yes. After a disaster, we also need a plan to care for people. And when that's done, to rebuild our community. Often there are outbreaks of disease after natural disasters, and it's important to organize clean water and food, clean up the rubbish, and provide safe toilets. Tammy, I expect that took a long time.
1: It sure did. We were soon able to get our little family home and start cleaning up the water damage and clearing out the debris. We even had a palm tree in our living room. But our little family was untouched and together. We came through the storm safely, unlike many families who lost their homes completely, as well as losing family members to the storm. In the midst of our thankfulness, we felt the responsibility of caring for those who had lost so much. After the storm, our telephone and our little home became a place of communication and a storehouse of goods for those who were hurting and had nothing left. Complete strangers came in and out of our home, constantly using the phone to get in touch with family and friends and to get help. We supplied everyone who came to our home with food, water, and dry goods. Let me say, there was very little dry anything around us.
0: Tammy, what did you learn from this experience that God took you through?
1: What did I learn? If I had to do it again, I could. Why? Because I know God is in control and He is my strength. Our little family went through this together and we are stronger for it. We have discussed Ralph sending us away should another storm come close, but that's not an option for me. It would be harder for me to be away knowing he was going through a storm on his own than to stand beside him and weather it with him. In the same way, he and I encounter the storms of life knowing that our God is there to weather them with us. How great is our God!

On Women of Hope today, you've been hearing Tammy's story of how she and her little family survived a disaster. But not everyone survives disasters, do they? Why? We asked the questions before. Does God care? Why isn't He stopping these things from happening? There is a very ancient and interesting story in God's Word, the Bible, that shows us how one man came to think about suffering. This is the story from God's Word. There was a man named Job. He was a very good, upright man, whom the Bible calls blameless. He was kind to his many servants and loved his family. He was the richest man in the entire area and had a huge number of animals. It seemed everything was going fine for Job. But because Job had faith in God and was such an upright man, he got the attention of Satan. Satan, or the devil, is a powerful, evil spirit who is the enemy of God and of humans. Satan came before God to accuse God's followers. God said to him, "Have you considered my servant Job? And listen to what God said about him. There is none like him in the whole earth, a perfect and upright man, one that honors God and will have nothing to do with evil." "Huh," said Satan, "no wonder. The only reason Job fears you is because you've been spoiling him. You've protected him so nothing can happen to him. Take away his house and his possessions, and he'll curse you to your face." To show Satan that he was wrong, God said, "All right, do what you like with his possessions, but do not harm his body. Test him and see if he remains faithful to me." Swiftly, Satan acted against Job. A number of disasters stripped him of all of his possessions and his children. But Job, in grief and shock, still trusted God. This is what the Bible says. "In all this, Job did not sin, nor did he blame God foolishly." The next time Satan came before God, God said, "See, Job remained faithful." "Yes," said Satan, "but the most important thing a man has is his health. Take that away, and you'll see he'll curse you to your face." So God allowed Satan to take away Job's health, but told him to spare his life. Job got horrible sores from his head to his toes. He was physically suffering. He sat in ashes and scraped his sores with a broken piece of pottery. His three best friends and his wife thought it must all be due to sin and urged him to confess his sin to God. But they had no help to offer him. They had no comforting words for him. People who used to look up to him avoided him and accused him of untrue things.

0: You've been listening to the true story of Job from God's Word, the Bible, here on Women of Hope. Can you imagine the suffering he went through?
1: Job did not know of the battle going on between God and Satan in the unseen world. Satan hated God. He wanted Job to curse God. But Job had great faith, and he knew what God was like. His suffering brought him closer to God, not further away. Sure, he complained, but listen to what Job said. I know that my Redeemer lives, and that he will stand upon the earth at last, and after my skin has been eaten away, yet in my body I will see God. I will see him for myself, yes. I will see him with my own eyes. I am overwhelmed at the thought. Let's stop and think about this for a moment. Job was sure he was innocent before God, and compared with others, he was a very good person. It must have been very difficult for him to listen to his friends discussing why he was suffering so greatly. And Job felt confused, because he had always thought that God would only allow good things to happen to good people. Yet even though he must have felt confused, he had one clear thought. This matter is beyond my control. It is in God's hands. Listen to what he said. God knows where I'm going, and when he has tested me like gold in a fire, he will pronounce me innocent. Job believed that he would be a better person, refined like gold, when he had come through this suffering.
0: What amazing faith Job must have had in God's love and his justice. He was confident that even though things might not look fair in this life, God's justice would be seen one day. I believe that too.
1: Well, let's go back to the story from the Bible. God did not explain to Job what had been going on. But after all the talk, God showed himself to his suffering servant. God showed Job his greatness in the things that Job could see, like the stars, the storms, and the creatures of the natural world. And then Job understood how powerful and wise God is, and he was able to trust him for the things that he could not see and understand. That was enough for Job. He was content. In the end, God restored Job's health and prosperity, giving him a family once again. He was better off than before his trial started, and he was filled with worship and praise because he knew God in a much deeper way. And that's the end of the story from God's Word.
0: So what do you see in that story? It spoke to me about how little we understand compared with God.
1: When we are hit by tragedies and disasters, we usually don't understand why they happen. But if we trust God, he will help us and give us the strength to carry on through the troubles. Have faith and hope in the goodness of our loving God who cares for you.
0: I certainly proved that in the hurricane. I knew that he cared about us and loved us. I love that Bible poem where it says, "You have collected all my tears in your bottle. You have listed them in your book." That tells me he understands and honors my sufferings, and he can make me strong through it. He does hear our prayers in times of trouble, and he does have compassion for us. He helped our family in amazing ways that I will never forget.
1: And the Bible assures us that God has a wonderful future with him for those who love him. Like Job, we can say, "I know that my Redeemer lives, and that he will stand upon the earth at last, and I will see God."

0: What a wonderful hope we have. We sure are women of hope. We must go now, but we will keep you in our thoughts and prayers until we come back next time. As we end our time together, let's remember that He does hear our prayers in times of trouble, and He does have compassion for us. Goodbye, and have a great week filled with God's blessings.
1: Thank you for listening to this program of TWR Women of Hope. We do hope that you actually did revive your hope after listening to this program. 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If you are in South Africa, use 072-641-4475. 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
3: 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This is our message tonight on Christianity Works with Bernie Dammit under the theme, Blessed to be a Blessing. We're reading Genesis chapter 1, verse 22, and chapter 1, 26, among other passages in the Word of God, up next.
4: So, if God is a God of blessing, then what about all the suffering we go through? And anyway, if God does bless, does that just mean a new car and a bigger house? I'm Bernie Dammit, and thank you so much for joining me again on Christianity Works. Today we're kicking off a new series of messages called Blessed to be a Blessing. And please do stay tuned, because in just a few minutes I'll be telling you about my latest life application book. It's called Walking with the Spirit, and I'd love to send you a free copy to help you live the amazing life that God always intended. It is just great to be with you again this week, and we're starting a new series that I've called Blessed to be a Blessing. There's some really important teaching going to happen over these next 4 weeks on the subject of God's blessing. Why is that important? Because I see so much misunderstanding about God and His heart and where He stands on blessing us. There seem to be a couple of extreme positions on this whole subject of God's blessing. Two opposite ends of the spectrum, if you like. On the one end, it goes something like this. God wants to bless me. Therefore, I should believe Him for the new Mercedes convertible and more money and a bigger house and a big diamond ring. In effect, it kind of reduces God down to some sort of sugar daddy. It's all about me. I am at center stage. I name it and I claim it. And you know something? Lots of Christians believe that. Now, the problem that I have with that end of the spectrum is that when I take that and I hold it in one hand and I hold the cross of Christ in the other, when I look at Jesus, this Jesus who gave up everything for me, this Jesus who was nailed to a cross, beaten and bruised and brutalized, not even with the clothes on His back, and I compare those two things, you know something? This end of the spectrum over here jars with that, don't you think? I mean, and it leads to some of the worst excesses, the televangelists pressuring people for money and flying around in their private jets. Is that where that should end up? I mean, is that what God's blessing is all about? The other end of the spectrum is you have to be poor to serve God. Money is evil. In fact, we just had a phone call just the other evening in the middle of the night, someone responding to a program saying, money is evil. Well, no, that's not what the Bible says. The Bible says that the love of money is the root of all evil, but money itself isn't evil. People who are rich are evil. I was talking to a man in India recently. India, by and large, is a country of extremes. There's the very rich, and there's a large number of very, very poor people. And this man was being very critical of a Christian leader who just happened to have a nice house in a nice area. He believed that it was wrong for him to have money. Then I look at this end of the spectrum. You have to be a pauper to serve God. And then I go to the Bible and I read about Abraham, who was God's chosen man. He was very wealthy. I read about King Solomon. He was very wealthy. Yet King Solomon was still God's anointed leader over Israel. He was full of God's wisdom. Do you see the problem? You go to either end of the spectrum and you take teaching about God's blessing to the extreme. And you know, I think you end up with the wrong answer. God is a God of balance. And when we look at our lives, what we see is that we go through times of blessing where there's joy and everything seems to be going well, and we all go through difficult times. You see the problem? At one end, you can have people getting the extreme prosperity thing in their heads, and we can end up thinking it's all about us. It plays right into the hands of the world. It's the me, me, me, the next plasma TV, the next car, the next big thing. If you don't have that, obviously you don't have enough faith. On the other hand, if you have this perception that you have to be poor to be a Christian, well, if that were the case, who would ever fund the work of the Lord on this planet? God has always chosen to fund his work through his people. And then on top of the pure monetary thing, there's the reality of tragedy and pain and suffering. I mean, some of these things are indiscriminate. Earthquakes, tsunamis. A young person who loves God dies of cancer in a car crash, or there's divorce and there's retrenchment. There's all that stuff of life that we all experience sometime. Are you with me? So what's God's plan? Does God want to bless me or not? Is it okay for me to ask for his blessing? Is it okay for me to expect his blessing? Or is that presumptuous? This is an important question. It's in a sense where the rubber of faith hits the road of life. It's when it comes to faith in God being active right in the midst of life's realities. Today, the things we all have to face. We get up in the morning, we pray, we look forward to the day. How do I pray? What do I give thanks for? That difficult situation that's going to be confronting me at work today, can I ask God to help me with that? Is God in all of that? That's why we're doing this series, Blessed to be a Blessing. I'm a simple man. I open the Bible, I see what God's word says on a subject, and you know, God is largely a God of balance. I love to be empowered with God's word, and hopefully as we share these next 20-25 minutes together, we will both be empowered by God's word. The problem with teaching on blessing is that you just can't take one verse and say, that's it. See, God is a God who blesses. Therefore, I can ask him for the next big car. You end up with an extreme position. Just as if you say, you can't have any money to serve Jesus. You have to sell everything you have, give it all away, because Jesus did say that to one young ruler. I'd like to look at God's perspective. The whole thing, is God a God who blesses? Well, let's just start with, what do we mean by the word bless? It has a number of different meanings, but the main connotation is God's divine favor, God intervening to make something better, or to give us something that will bring us joy or happiness. Financial blessing, spiritual blessing, physical blessing, healing, anything and everything. God's divine favor, his blessing becoming active in our lives. The question is God in the blessing business? The word bless or blesses or blessed or blessing appears 358 times in the Bible. The first time you see it is in the first chapter of the Bible, Genesis chapter 1, verse 22. Let's go there and have a bit of a look at what God's up to. Genesis chapter 1 is the account of God's creation. He creates the light out of darkness and the heavens and the earth and the oceans and the dry land and the plants. And the first time he creates a living creature, this is what he says. So God created the creatures of the sea and every living and moving thing with which the water teems, according to all their kinds, and every winged bird according to its kind. And God saw that it was good. And God, listen to this, and God blessed them and said, be fruitful and increase in number and fill the water in the seas and let the birds increase on the earth. The second time that the concept of blessing happens in the Bible is in that same chapter, a few verses on, verse 26. Then God said, let us make man in our image and in our likeness, and let them rule over the fish of the sea and the birds of the air, over the livestock, over all the earth, and over all the creatures that move along the ground. So God created man in his image. In the image of God, he created him. Male and female, he created them. God blessed them and said to them, see, there it is again. God blessed them and said to them, be fruitful and increase in number and fill the earth and subdue it and rule over the fish of the sea and the birds of the air, over every living creature that moves on the ground. And then God said, I give you every seed-bearing plant on the face of the whole earth and every tree that has fruit with seed in it. They will be yours for food. And all the beasts of the earth and all the birds of the air and all the creatures that move on the ground, everything that has breath of life in it, I give every green plant for food. And it was so. That's creation. Let me ask you something. Do you think God's in the business of blessing us? I'm Bernie Diamond, and you're listening to Christianity Works. Look, life's messy, have you noticed? And when the stuff we're going through threatens to derail us altogether, well, what we desperately need is a helping hand. That's why I'd so love to send you a free copy of my latest book, Walking with the Spirit. And with the life application questions at the end of each chapter, you'll be able to chew things over to really apply God's Word right into the circumstances you're facing today. Because God's Word, man, it's alive and active, amen? So I'm praying that through this book, He'll help you experience the power of God firsthand.
5: Request your copy from our audience relations office via email at info@twrafrica.org.
4: Now, let's head back into God's Word. So we've looked at God's own account of His creation, Genesis chapter 1. The very first living creatures He creates, He blesses them. He says, go and multiply, increase in number, and fill the earth. And He creates humanity, man and woman. And He hands the whole of that creation over to them. What an enormous blessing. You and I are joint owners in creation. Why? Because God created us in His own image, and then He handed the whole thing over to us. Just stop and think about that for a minute. What a huge blessing. Right at the point of creation, God was in the blessing business. That's profound. And His plan for us was to live in relationship with Him, Adam and Eve. Genesis chapter 2, verse 15, the Lord God took the man and put him in the Garden of Eden to till it and to keep it. A perfect plan of blessing. And as you probably know, Adam and Eve rebelled. They did the one thing that God said, don't do. And there were consequences. Rebellion against God always has consequences. To the woman, He said, I will greatly increase your pains in childbearing. With pain you will give birth. Your desire will be for your husband, and he'll rule over you. To Adam, He said, because you listened to your wife and you ate from the tree about which I commanded you, you must not eat. Cursed is the ground because of you. Through painful toil you will eat of it all the days of your life. It will produce thorns and thistles for you, and you will eat the plants of the field. By the sweat of your brow you will eat your food until you return to the ground, since from it you were taken, for dust you are, and to dust you will return. Enter pain and suffering. Because humanity rebelled against God, and for the rest of the history of humanity, there are consequences. Now, you might say to me, Bernie, that is so insensitive. If there's a stillborn baby, if tens of thousands are killed in a tsunami, if some young teenager is raped and murdered, how can you say that? Here it is. God made us in His image. when who he is doesn't suit us, we try and remake him into our image. God is a God of blessing. That was his plan. That's why he put Adam and Eve in the Garden of Eden. But they rebelled. And when that happens, there's an interruption in the blessing. There's an interruption in the relationship with him. Have a look at it. In Leviticus chapter 26 is a perfect summary of where God stands on this. It's a summary of the old covenant, the relationship between God and Israel. And he lays out the relationship in this chapter. Let's go there and begin at verse 1. He says, "Don't make idols or set up a sacred stone for yourselves. Don't place a carved stone in your land to bow down to it, because I am the Lord your God. If you observe my Sabbaths and have reverence for my sanctuary, I am the Lord. If you follow my decrees and are careful to obey my commandments, I will send rain in its season, and the ground will yield its crops, and the trees of the field will be full of fruit, and your threshing will continue until grape harvest, and grape harvest will continue until planting, and you will eat all the food you want and live in safety in your land. I will grant you peace in the land, and you will lie down, and no one will make you afraid of them. I will remove savage beasts from the land, and the sword will not pass through the country. You will pursue your enemies, and they will fall by the sword before you. Five of you will chase 100, and 100 of you will chase 10,000, and your enemies will fall by the sword before you. I will look on you with favor and make you fruitful and increase your numbers, and I will keep my covenant with you. You will still be eating last year's harvest when you have to make room for the new one. I'll put my dwelling place among you, and I won't abhor you, and I'll walk among you and be your God, and you'll be my people. I'm the Lord God who brought you out of Egypt so that you would no longer be slaves to the Egyptians. I broke the bars of your yoke and enabled you to walk with your heads high. But if you won't listen to me and carry out all these commandments, and if you reject me and my decrees and you abhor my laws and fail to carry out those commandments and so violate this covenant, then I will do this. I will bring upon you sudden terror, wasting disease, and fever will destroy your sight and drain away your life. You will plant seed in vain because your enemies will eat it. I will set my face against you so that you will be defeated by your enemies. Those who hate you will rule over you, and you will flee even when there is no one pursuing you." See, God, first and foremost, is a God of blessing. He wants to be in relationship with his people. And he is God. He gets to say, this is how it is. And when Israel turned against him, there were consequences. And you and I both have rebelled against God. We both have turned our backs on God at some point in our lives. I was talking to a man just the other day. He's my own age. He's a good friend of mine. And he was talking about his three adult sons. This man had a dream to bless his sons. He's an entrepreneur. He's good at making money. He worked as a team with his sons. He wanted to build a business empire and to see them blessed and their children blessed. But one by one, they rejected him and his plans. They didn't honor their father. They went their own way. They turned their backs on him. Sounds like a parable, doesn't it? This is a true story, a friend of mine. And this is what my friend said to me. He said, "Bernie, I really wanted to bless them. I wanted to give to them. But now that they've rejected that in their self-centered, selfish ways, I can't. I can't bless them." And it's the greatest sadness of his life. That man is made in the image of God. What he said about his heart to bless his sons is exactly where God is coming from. God is a God of blessing. But when we reject him, when humanity rejected him, when you and I as individuals rejected him, it interrupts the relationship. And it's in that relationship that we are blessed. That's God's plan. So we've all done that. Can we still go to God and ask him to bless us?
6: I'm Bernie Diamond, and you're listening to Christianity Works. All right, let's head back into God's Word to see what else he has for us today.
4: I hope that as we've looked into God's Word so far on the program, it's had a profound impact on you. God's heart is to bless us. It's in his very nature. That's what creation was all about. A huge, abundant, indescribable blessing from him to us. But when we reject him, When we try to reconstruct God in our own image rather than accepting Him for who He is, we interrupt that blessing. It's as simple as that. Now, we've all done that. So can we still ask God for His blessing, for His favor, for His grace? Absolutely, because God is a God of forgiveness. I'd like to take you a place, a prayer by a man called Jabez. Someone wrote a book about this a few years ago, and it became very prominent. But this prayer is in the Old Testament. If you have a Bible, grab it. We're going to 1 Chronicles chapter 4, verses 9 and 10. It's in the middle of 9 chapters of genealogy. You know, so-and-so begat so-and-so, who begat so-and-so, who begat so-and-so. 9 chapters. Riveting. Smack bang in the middle of that, God stops and tells us the story of this Jabez. Obviously, he thought it was important enough to break this riveting flow of the genealogies. Good stuff. Thank you, Jesus. Here's the prayer of Jabez. Jabez was honored more than his brothers, and his mother named him Jabez, saying, "Because I bore him in pain." Jabez cried out to the God of Israel, saying, "O God, that you would bless me indeed and enlarge my territory, and that your hand might be with me, and that you might keep me from hurt and from harm." And God granted his request. Jabez gets called "You're a pain" by his mother. Imagine if your mother or my mother named us that. Not a great start in life, is it? Mustn't have been for Jabez, because Jabez cried out to God. He cried out to him in desperation, out of his pain, out of his imperfect life. We don't know much more about him, but what we do know is that everybody has sinned and fallen short of the glory of God, and he rejected God in his life at some point, just the way that you and I have. And in this desperation, he calls out to God. You might say, "Bernie, how do you know that Jabez rebelled?" Let me ask you, if you're a parent, what's the first or the second or the third word that every child learns? No, isn't it? And God's word clearly teaches that we all have turned our backs on him. So Jabez is a fallen man, just like you and I are fallen human beings. What does Jabez ask God? "God, that you would bless me indeed." Not just any sort of blessing, an indeed blessing. Not just an ordinary blessing of God. "I really, really, God, want you to bless me." Secondly, he asks God to enlarge his territory. In the Old Testament, land was very important in terms of blessing. I mean, land is somewhere we live. If you have a house in the suburbs, you might take that for granted. If you happen to live in a Liberian refugee camp in Sierra Leone, where you're listening to this program, you won't be taking land for granted. Jabez asks God to enlarge his territory. Thirdly, that God's hand might be with him. What a great blessing that is. And fourthly, that God would keep him from hurt and harm. And listen to what it says. Jabez is a person just like you and me. Listen to what it says next. It says, "And God granted his request." This man put his faith in God, and he asked God for a blessing. Once I discovered this prayer, I started praying it regularly with my own twist. I said, "God, that you would bless me indeed today. I want to see your presence. I want you to be with me. God, that you would increase my borders and my territory, that more and more people would listen to these programs." You know, I started praying that 2 years ago when these programs were being listened by a few people on a few stations, and now they're listened to by hundreds of thousands, even millions of people in over 80 countries around the world. God answers those prayers. "God, that you would send your hand with me, that doors would open for the work that we do, and that you would keep me from evil, that I wouldn't cause any pain." It's just what the Lord laid on the heart. The point is, we can ask God for blessing. God is a God of great blessing, and blessing happens in relationship with him. When we reject God, listen to me, when we reject God, it breaks the blessing. Just like that friend of mine that I was talking about with his sons. God wants to bless you. God wants to bless me. And there's a purpose, there's a reason for his blessing. It's not just for us. But as we'll see over the next few weeks on the program, God blesses us so that we can be a blessing to others. But right from the beginning, right from the first creature that he created on this earth, he wanted to bless them. And when he created humanity, he wanted to bless them. And when he had a relationship with his people, Israel, he wanted to bless them. And we all turned our backs on him. And so God then gave us the greatest blessing that there could possibly be. He opened the door to a relationship with him through the death of his son, Jesus Christ, on the cross. God is a God of blessing. Yes, we go through ups and downs in our lives. We're going to have a look at some of those things over the next few weeks. But when I open the Bible, I see a God who wants to engage not just with humanity as a whole, but with little people like you and me. And his heart is to bless us. Our passion here at Christianity Works is to see your life powerfully transformed as you draw ever closer to Jesus in a rich, dynamic relationship with him. I'm Bernie Diamond, and I'll catch you again same time next week with another message of God's love, God's grace, and God's power for each one of us in Jesus Christ.

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We're going to join Dorothy Bennett in about 4 minutes here on TWR Pure Talk. And it's also time for me to say goodnight to you for now. Until we meet again next time, Lord willing, right here on this channel. May God bless you.

Hello, this is Dorothy. Perhaps you've heard some very confusing ideas about who the 144,000 are, and I think it's time we looked and saw what the Word of God says. In Revelation 14 we read, "And I looked, and lo, a lamb," as Jesus, "stood on the Mount Zion, and with him 144,000 having their father's name written in their foreheads." Now, this is the same group of believers consisting of all the tribes of the children of Israel that are mentioned in Revelation 7:4. These will be saved, sealed, and kept safe throughout the tribulation. The four angels stood on the four corners of the earth, holding the four winds of the earth, that the wind should not blow on the earth, nor on the sea, nor on any tree, until we have sealed the servants of our God in their foreheads. So they're sealed people, but we know that they are servants of the living God. It's interesting to note that the Father's name written in their foreheads is on these 144,000 Jewish believers. This mark speaks of ownership and guarantees the protection victoriously given throughout the whole of the Great Tribulation. However, this mark on their forehead is in great contrast to those who, under the control of Antichrist, will have his mark on their forehead or on the back of their hand, and they will have done this and given allegiance to this evil satanic person in order to buy or sell. The 144,000 witnesses giving glory to the God of heaven. It might be that among those who were there were those who had witnessed the raising of the two dead witnesses who God had raised up. You know, they were lying there 3.5 days dead, and everybody saw them. They weren't allowed to be buried. They were just laying there so people could gloat over them. And then they were raised up, and they were commanded of God to stand, and before the eyes of the world they were told to come up hither to heaven. And after that time, at the same hour, there was a great earthquake, and a tenth of the part of the city, that's Jerusalem, fell, and in the earthquake were slain of men 7,000, and the rest were afraid and gave glory to the God of heaven. It could be these are some of those who are the 144,000. I don't know. The Apostle John provides a very graphic description of these 144,000 Jews who put their faith totally in Yeshua, the Messiah, the Lord Jesus. It says in verse 4, "These are they which were not defiled with women, for they are virgins. These are they which follow the Lamb whithersoever he goeth. These were redeemed from among men, being the firstfruits unto God and to the Lamb, and in their mouth was found no guile, no deceit. And they were without fault," that means without blemish, "before the throne of God in his sight. These ones are known to possess a sterling character, a total commitment to the Lord, and he alone is the one who gives them strength to stand against all of the Antichrist's demonic program. These were God's messengers during the tribulation period, as the church was already with the Lord." It is possible today that you too can stand wherever you are in the most difficult, bleak situation. In Christ Jesus, you can be light, and impact can turn around the darkness about you. If you struggle to do it, nothing will happen. But if you let the indwelling, powerful Lord Jesus Christ be everything in and through you, things will happen just where you are. By faith, enter into that today. But now, in Revelation 14, they are ready to enter the millennium kingdom. Here's the Lamb. Here are the 144,000 Jewish believers which stand with the Lord, our powerful Lord Jesus Christ, be everything in and through you. Things will happen just where you are. By faith, enter into that today.
But now, in Revelation 14, they are ready to enter the millennial kingdom. Here's the Lamb. Here are the 144,000 Jewish believers which stand with the Lord on Mount Zion at his second

0: of a great thunder. Possibly this is the voice of God the Father. John also heard other voices coming from heaven that sounded like many melodious harps. And in verse 3, the new song that John heard before the throne of God couldn't be learned by any man but the 144,000 who were redeemed from the earth. The theme and content of the song, although not revealed, speak of a song of rejoicing, of praise unto the Lamb, sung in celebration of Christ's victorious triumph over the earth. Oh, they had witnessed so much. Christ alone had gotten this amazing victory. It's now after Armageddon. They're ready to go into the millennial kingdom with the triumphant Lord Jesus. He is victor. Do you know this victorious Lord Jesus? Will you turn to him today with all your heart? In his precious name, amen.
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And I heard a sound from heaven, like the roar of rushing waters, and like a loud peal of thunder. The sound I heard was like that of harpists playing their harps. And they sang a new song before the throne, and before the four living creatures and the elders. You are worthy to take the scroll and to open its seals, because you were slain, and with your blood you purchased men for God, from every tribe and language and people and nation. You have made them to be a kingdom of priests to serve our God, and they will reign on the earth. Then I looked, and I heard the voice of many angels, numbering thousands of thousands, and 10,000 times 10,000. They encircled the throne and the living creatures and the elders. In a loud voice they sang, "Worthy is the Lamb who was slain to receive power and wealth and wisdom."

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Worship you, Jesus. Worship you, Jesus.

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1: Blessed be the Lord God Almighty, who was and is and is to come. It is Wednesday once again, and let us gather around the Word of God right here on TWR Pure Talk. 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
2: Welcome to the Radio Bible. And this is the Bible in dramatic form. My name is Stephen Mapiro, and I'll be your guide today as we present a reading from the pages of the Bible. Our purpose in doing this program is simply to present the Bible as it is written and to discuss what it means. We will give you a portion of the Bible in dramatic form, and then Pastor Asafa Makanga comes in to discuss the portion. Today, we are going to hear the account of how Joshua fought the battle of Jericho. I'm Stephen Mapiro, and along with me, Melinda Kajilima. Welcome, Melinda.
3: Thank you, Stephen.
2: And our Bible teacher, Asafa Makanga. Welcome, Asafa.
4: Hello again, friends.
2: Here is some background information about the ancient city of Jericho, and it comes from the Life Application Bible. It says, Jericho was one of the oldest cities in the world, built thousands of years before Joshua was born. In some places, it had fortified walls up to 25 feet high and 20 feet thick. Soldiers standing guard on top of the walls could see for miles. Jericho was a symbol of military power and strength. The Canaanites considered it invisible. Israel would attack this city first, and its destruction would put the fear of Israel into the heart of every person in Canaan. The Canaanites saw Israel's God as a nature God because he parted the Jordan, and as a war god, he defeated Sihon, king of the Amorites, and Og, king of Bashan. But the Canaanites did not consider him a fortress god, one who could prevail against a walled city. The defeat of Jericho would show not only that Israel's God was superior to the Canaanite gods, but also that he was invisible. That's what the Life Application Bible says in regard to the upcoming battle of Jericho.
4: And if all what the Israelites did was to walk around the walls, that would show that only God could be given the credit for it.
2: That's right. And remember Rahab the prostitute. She is the one who hid the two spies which Joshua sent in to check out Jericho. And so she was spared along with her whole family. Listen to this remarkable account, Joshua chapter 6.
5: Joshua 6. Now Jericho was tightly shut up because of the Israelites. No one went out and no one came in. Then the Lord said to Joshua,
6: See, I have delivered Jericho into your hands, along with its king and its fighting men. March around the city once with all the armed men. Do this for 6 days. Have 7 priests carry trumpets of ram's horns in front of the ark. On the 7th day, march around the city 7 times with the priest blowing the trumpets. When you hear them sound a long blast on the trumpets, have all the people give a loud shout. Then the wall of the city will collapse and the people will go up, every man straight in.
5: So Joshua, son of Nun, called the priests and said to them,
7: Take up the Ark of the Covenant of the Lord and have 7 priests carry trumpets in front of it.
5: And he ordered the people,
7: Advance! March around the city with the armed guard going ahead of the Ark of the Lord.
5: When Joshua had spoken to the people, 7 priests carrying the 7 trumpets before the Lord went forward, blowing their trumpets, and the Ark of the Lord's covenant followed them. The armed guard marched ahead of the priests who blew the trumpets, and the rear guard followed the Ark. All this time the trumpets were sounding, but Joshua had commanded the people,
7: Do not give a war cry. Do not raise your voices. Do not say a word until the day I tell you to shout. Then shout.
5: So he had the ark of the Lord carried around the city, circling it once. Then the people returned to camp and spent the night there. Joshua got up early the next morning, and the priests took up the ark of the Lord. The seven priests, carrying the seven trumpets, went forward, marching before the ark of the Lord and blowing the trumpets. The armed men went ahead of them, and the rear guard followed the ark of the Lord while the trumpets kept sounding. So on the second day, they marched around the city once and returned to the camp. They did this for 6 days. On the seventh day, they got up at daybreak and marched around the city 7 times in the same manner, except that on that day, they circled the city 7 times. The 7th time around, when the priests sounded the trumpet blast, Joshua commanded the people,
7: "Shout, for the Lord has given you the city. The city and all that is in it are to be devoted to the Lord. Only Rahab the prostitute and all who were with her in her house shall be spared, because she hid the spies we sent. But keep away from the devoted things, so that you will not bring about your own destruction by taking any of them. Otherwise, you will make the camp of Israel liable to destruction and bring trouble on it. All the silver and gold and the articles of bronze and iron are sacred to the Lord and must go into his treasury."
5: When the trumpet sounded, the people shouted. And at the sound of the trumpet, when the people gave a loud shout, the wall collapsed. So every man charged straight in, and they took the city. They devoted the city to the Lord and destroyed with the sword every living thing in it, men and women, young and old, cattle, sheep, and donkeys. Joshua said to the two men who had spied out the land,
7: "Go into the prostitute's house and bring her out and all who belong to her in accordance with your oath to her."
5: So the young men who had done the spying went in and brought out Rahab, her father and mother and brothers and all who belonged to her. They brought out her entire family and put them in a place outside the camp of Israel. Then they burned the whole city and everything in it. But they put the silver and gold and the articles of bronze and iron into the treasury of the Lord's house. But Joshua spared Rahab the prostitute, with her family and all who belonged to her, because she hid the men Joshua had sent as spies to Jericho. And she lives among the Israelites to this day. At that time, Joshua pronounced this solemn oath.
7: "Cursed before the Lord is the man who undertakes to rebuild this city, Jericho. At the cost of his firstborn son will he lay its foundations. At the cost of his youngest will he set up its gates."
5: So the Lord was with Joshua, and his fame spread throughout the land.
2: This is one of the more remarkable battles in the Old Testament. Archaeologists have uncovered the ruins of Jericho and found that the walls of the city actually fell outward and down the hill. So this victory could not have been accomplished by conventional weaponry.
4: Joshua sort of prophesied when he pronounced a curse on Jericho, saying, "Cursed before the Lord is the man who undertakes to rebuild this city, Jericho. At the cost of his firstborn son will he lay its foundation. At the cost of his youngest will he set up its gates." When we are ready to read 1 Kings 16 verse 34, we will find that a man named Hiel tried to rebuild the city and as a result lost his oldest and youngest sons, just as Joshua had prophesied.
2: Okay, so the Israelites had their amazing victory, but there was trouble in the camp. One of the men stole some items contrary to what the Lord commanded and paid the ultimate price. This is the story of Achan's sin in Joshua 7.
5: Joshua 7. But the Israelites acted unfaithfully in regard to the devoted things. Achan, son of Carmi, the son of Zimri, the son of Zerah, of the tribe of Judah, took some of them. So the Lord's anger burned against Israel. Now Joshua sent men from Jericho to Ai, which is near Beth-Aven, to the east of Bethel, and told them,
3: "Go up and spy out the region."
5: So the men went up and spied out Ai. When they returned to Joshua, they said,
8: "Not all the people will have to go up against Ai. Send 2,000 or 3,000 men to take it, and do not weary all the people, for only a few men are there."
5: So about 3,000 men went up, but they were routed by the men of Ai, who killed about 36 of them. They chased the Israelites from the city gate as far as the stone quarries and struck them down on the slopes. At this, the hearts of the people melted and became like water. Then Joshua tore his clothes and fell face down to the ground before the ark of the Lord, remaining there till evening. The elders of Israel did the same and sprinkled dust on their heads. And Joshua said,
3: "Ah, sovereign Lord, why did you ever bring this people across the Jordan to deliver us into the hands of the Amorites to destroy us? If only we had been content to stay on the other side of the Jordan. Oh Lord, what can I say now that Israel has been routed by its enemies? The Canaanites and the other people of the country will hear about this, and they will surround us and wipe out our name from the earth. What then will you do for your own great name?"
5: The Lord said to Joshua,
6: "Stand up. What are you doing down on your face? Israel has sinned. They have violated my covenant, which I commanded them to keep. They have taken some of the devoted things. They have stolen. They have lied. They have put them with their own possessions. That is why the Israelites cannot stand against their enemies. They turn their backs and run because they have been made liable to destruction. I will not be with you anymore unless you destroy whatever among you is devoted to destruction. Go, consecrate the people. Tell them, consecrate yourselves in preparation for tomorrow. For this is what the Lord, the God of Israel, says. That which is devoted is among you, O Israel. You cannot stand against your enemies until you remove it. In the morning, present yourselves tribe by tribe. The tribe that the Lord takes shall come forward clan by clan. The clan that the Lord takes shall come forward family by family. And the family that the Lord takes shall come forward man by man. He who is caught with a devoted thing shall be destroyed by fire, along with all that belongs to him. He has violated the covenant of the Lord and has done a disgraceful thing in Israel."
5: Early the next morning, Joshua had Israel come forward by tribes, and Judah was taken. The clans of Judah came forward, and he took the Zerahites. He had the clan of the Zerahites come forward by families, and Zimri was taken. Joshua had his family come forward, man by man, and Achan, son of Carmi, the son of Zimri, the son of Zerah of the tribe of Judah, was taken. Then Joshua said to Achan,
3: "My son, give glory to the Lord, the God of Israel, and give him the praise. Tell me what you have done. Do not hide it from me."
5: Achan replied,
9: "It is true. I have sinned against the Lord, the God of Israel. This is what I have done. When I saw in the plunder a beautiful robe from Babylonia, 200 shekels of silver and a wedge of gold weighing 50 shekels, I coveted them and took them. They are hidden in the ground inside my tent with the silver underneath."
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10: Welcome to Men Alive, where we examine biblical principles for becoming conformed to the image of Jesus Christ. I'm your host, Paul Estabrooks. Our teacher is my longtime friend, Dr. Jim Cunningham, a consultant in adult education and director of Go Teach Global. Dr. Jim.
11: Paul, you and I have been in a number of countries in Africa. In some regions today, there are active physical attacks on places of worship, buildings that we call churches, from all backgrounds and denominations. When Jesus was on earth, he said to his followers, I will build my church, and the gates of hell will not stand against it. So in reality, the church worldwide is growing in significant numbers. Over 30% of all people living on earth believe Jesus is risen from the dead. Whether they practice being conformed to his image is a different story. Most do. So let's examine this question. What exactly is a church? We tend to distinguish between the worldwide universal church called the body of Christ and the local church or assembly of people who gather together to worship Jesus Christ as the head of the church. The word for the physical building we call a church was sometimes translated as the meeting place. So what is a church? There are three words that help us: essence, function, and form. Essence equals what it is at its heart. Function tells us why it exists, and form describes how it fulfills the functions. Consider the concept of fishing for a moment. What is required in order to fish? Some might immediately think of a fishing pole and a hook. While helpful, they are not always necessary. Whatever is necessary every time in order to engage in fishing would be considered the essence. The essence of fishing is a person, a fisherman, to do the fishing, and a fish. Without a fisherman, it's only nature by itself. Without fish, there is no fishing. There must be a fisherman and fish to have fishing. That is the essence. Essence never changes. The function of fishing has one purpose, to catch fish. Fishing for food or for pleasure or for work, the function explains the essence. Function never changes. The forms of fishing are as varied as you wish, as long as they accomplish one thing, catch fish. In different countries, some use hooks, spears, or nets. Some drain the water and catch the fish with their bare hands.
10: We watched fishermen in China use cormorant birds to catch fish. They placed a ring around the bird's neck with a string attached to the ring. The bird would dive into the water and catch a fish in its beak. If the fish was small enough to pass through the ring, the cormorant had a meal. But if the fish was too large to swallow through the ring, it would get stuck in the bird's mouth. The fisherman would pull in the string and pull out the fish.
11: Some places we have visited even use dynamite. Some use AK-47, some use poison, and some put the fish to sleep. The fish float to the surface. Then the fisherman collects the bigger fish and lets the smaller ones wake up. We are not asking if these methods are legal, only does this form catch fish? Forms fulfill the function and meet the essence. Forms can always change and do change according to the laws of the country. Some countries allow fishermen to use poison, even dynamite, to stun the fish. But other countries forbid certain forms of fishing, such as AK-47s. Climate affects forms. If it is hot or cold or summer or winter, rainy or sunny, each condition affects the form that one would use. And the size of the fish. A large whale would use a harpoon, but a school of herring would need a net. And the skill of the fisherman. One's age, strength, experience, size, or time available will affect which form the fisherman may choose to catch a fish. Remember, forms can change, but function and essence never change. These principles can be applied to the essence, function, and form of a church.
10: So, Jim, before we talk more about the church, let me remind our listeners that this is Men Alive with Dr. Jim Cunningham from Go Teach Global. At the end of the program, we'll share how and where you can ask your pressing questions of Dr. Jim, as well as get a printed transcript of this program.
11: Thanks, Paul. In the Bible, the church is sometimes called God's husbandry, or the body of Christ, and the household of Christ. The church is also called his bride. It is important that we realize that the church of Jesus Christ is basically and primarily a spiritual body of believers worldwide. The essence of a church is not the building. The scriptures give us three requirements that never change for the essence of a church. First, a personal faith in Christ. Individuals must trust in Jesus Christ as Lord and Savior. When they do, the result is the new birth. Unless one is born again, he cannot see the kingdom of heaven. By prayer, they can then go directly into God's holy presence. Second, two or three sharing a personal faith in Christ. One person cannot be a church, since a church is made up of living stones and is a body with members. And third, a commitment to Jesus Christ and to each other. Christ is the head of the church, and we are the body of Christ. Without commitment and submission to him, there can be no church.
10: God draws certain believers together in a special relationship that the Bible calls being built together, Ephesians 2:22. Christ himself brings Christians together in this relationship and directs them to care for each other, 1 Corinthians 12:25-26. A church such as this is the work of God and not merely a human organization.
11: Agreed. Jesus Christ gave five functions for his church to accomplish in our work for him. We are to evangelize, to disciple or train those we have evangelized, to minister or to serve people demonstrating God's love, to fellowship together, and to worship together. In the Bible, there is not a priority order for these five purposes. They are all equally important. Evangelism. Once we know Christ as Lord and Savior, we will want to share our wonderful experience with those we love. No matter how oppressive the culture or the political situation, we must tell them. Discipleship. Once we have seen a person come to know Christ, we are responsible to make sure that person grows in the Lord. In some cultures, if a person saves someone's life, that person becomes responsible for the one saved. This is a good concept for the Christian.
10: Once we have led someone into new life in Christ, we share a responsibility to make sure that person learns what the Bible teaches about the Christian life. In restricted countries, this teaching may have to be done on a one-to-one basis when a mature Christian and a young Christian can get together.
11: The Apostle Paul gives a detailed approach on how to disciple a young believer. He taught first by example, 1 Corinthians 4:16, then lived with his disciples, sharing all he had with them, Acts 20:34. His relationship with them was not just student-teacher. Rather, he became personally involved with them in ministry, 1 Timothy 1:1-2. He gave them responsibilities while they were still in training and also kept in close contact with them after they became leaders themselves, 1 and 2 Timothy and Titus. A third function of the church is ministry. When we minister or serve, we are showing or demonstrating God's love to others by helping to meet their needs and heal their hurts in the name of Jesus. Each time you reach out in love to others, you are ministering to them. The church's job is for equipping of the saints for the work of ministry. Or as Ephesians 4:12 in the New King James Version says, to prepare God's people for works of service.
10: And fellowship. As Christians, we are called to belong, not just to believe. We are not meant to be loners, but true members of his body, a real part of Jesus' family. Therefore, it is important for Christians to spend time together, to talk about their spiritual lives, encourage each other, and have fellowship.
11: And the fifth function is worship. It is a privilege and responsibility to worship God. Worship begins when the Holy Spirit enters our being and then takes more and more control of our lives. We worship the Lord because of who He is, because of His creation, and because He has redeemed us and continues to be with us. Worship flows from the heart of a grateful and thankful person. Romans 12:1 says, "Offer your bodies as living sacrifices, holy and pleasing to God. This is your spiritual act of worship."
10: Those five elements are the function of every church. When Peter confessed that Jesus was the Christ, the Son of the living God, Jesus responded by promising to build his church on the solid rock of this great truth, and that the gates of hell would not withstand it. Matthew 16:13-18. According to the New Testament, a person who has recognized, as Peter did, that Jesus is the Christ, and who trusts in him by faith as Savior and Lord, is born again. John 3:1-17. This new birth is a spiritual experience that opens the heart to the Spirit of God. He enters that heart and dwells there. This believer is then a priest of God and enjoys direct access into the holy presence of God. 1 Peter 2:5-9 and Hebrews 4:16. This relationship of an individual with Christ is clearly a spiritual relationship, and Jesus joins together individuals who have this faith in him into a spiritual body, his church.
11: And the forms of an evangelical Christian church can be as varied as you wish, as long as they fulfill the function and meet the essence of a church. Some believers meet in government-approved houses of worship we call churches. Some meet in secret in caves. Some meet in offices. Some even meet in jail, some in theaters, some in public buildings, some under trees while hiding in the bush. Some meet in private homes. Many times in the New Testament, Paul said, "Greet the brothers and sisters that meet," and then he names the home they met in.
10: There you have it, men. We need to have the essence, function, and form of churches. Essence and functions never change, but the forms can change according to the situation. For a printed copy of this program's teaching or with any questions you may have, email Dr. Jim. His address is menaliveuntogod@gmail.com. Men Alive is a production of Go Teach Global. For more information, go to our website at www.goteachglobal.com. Until next time, I'm your host, Paul Estabrooks, on behalf of Dr. Jim Cunningham, encouraging you to be men alive, conformed to the image of Jesus Christ.

0: a musical four in a row, and throughout the day we'll continue to bless you with more great tunes. 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
1: Let us run with endurance the race that is set before us, looking to Jesus, the founder and perfecter of our faith.
2: There's one thing they don't make more of: time. 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We have to be good stewards of that time, making right choices along the way. Today, we begin the last message in a series on managing God's gifts. And time is the gift we're focusing on. From the Moody Church in Chicago, this is Running to Win with Dr. Erwin Lutzer, whose clear teaching helps us make it across the finish line. Now, to begin part six in a series on managing God's gifts, here is Pastor Lutzer. His topic, managing our time.
3: Let's visualize for a moment that each day your bank account was filled with $1,440. And then at the end of the day, it vanishes. If you don't use it, it's gone. The next day, it's filled again with $1,440. How would you respond to that? You'd have several options, wouldn't you? One would be to say, well, I'll just let the money accumulate, and since it doesn't accumulate, I'll just let it vanish, and day by day, go on and waste it. Well, few of us would do that. The other temptation would be to spend it frivolously. To say, well, it's there, I might as well spend it, it's going to be gone, it doesn't much matter how I spend it, just as long as it gets spent. That's all that matters. Others, perhaps wiser, would say, let me budget this money and let me figure out how I can best use it, not only for this life, but also for the life to come. Now you realize, of course, that God gives to you and to me. He gives us 1,440 minutes of every day. Once those minutes are gone, we cannot recapture them. We cannot have them back. They are gone forever, and not even God can give them back to us. The question is, how do we use those moments? This is the conclusion of a series of messages on the topic of managing God's gifts, and today we talk about that miraculous, wonderful gift that we call time. Now, there are some people who are what we could say lazy and disorganized. We've all met people who do not return their phone calls unless, of course, their own livelihood is dependent upon them. People whose lives accomplish little because they have few goals except possibly to earn a living. Now imagine standing before God someday and he says, what did you do for me? And all that you can say is, I earned a living. I hope you can say more than that. I hope that I can say more than that. There are other people who are what we could call frantically disorganized. I read a story about a farmer who was telling his wife that he was going to do some plowing, but the tractor needed oil, so he went to the shop. On the way, he noticed the pigs weren't fed, so he went to the corn crib. The sacks of corn reminded him that the potatoes were sprouting. On the way to the potato pit, he passed the wood pile, remembered that his wife wanted wood. By the time he picked up a few sticks, an ailing chicken walked by, so he went to check on the chickens. Well, you know, this could go on for a while. At the end of the day, you know what happened. He had not plowed a field. Frantically disorganized. Not lazy, just disorganized. People like this sometimes don't really have priorities because everything to them is on an equal priority. If you've ever worked with people like that, you know how interesting it can get. And then there's a third kind of person, and that is the frantically, catch this now, the frantically organized. Those are the kinds of people who cannot do C until they have done B, and they cannot do B until they have done A. Everything is mapped out. Their whole life is basically planned. They miss one turn in a revolving door, and they need some Alka-Seltzer. And as far as they are concerned, one little thing, and it can disorganize their whole structure. They are frantically organized. Well, there may be other categories as well, but I want you to know today that all of us, and I speak now to myself, and primarily this message is for me, all of us have wasted an awful lot of time for which we are going to have to give an account to God. Now, maybe you think that I haven't wasted my time, but I want you to know that I have, and I know that I've wasted a lot of time, and possibly you would admit in the depths of your soul that you've primarily this message is for me. All of us have wasted an awful lot of time for which we are going to have to give an account to God. Now, maybe you think that I haven't wasted my time, but I want you to know that I have, and I know that I've wasted a lot of time, and possibly you would admit in the depths of your soul that you've wasted a lot of time as well.

3 years waiting for somebody else. Now, you think about that a bit. Even during those times of waiting, there are things you can do. You can always talk to God. But how easy it is to let time pass through our fingers. I want to make you a promise today. We're going to look into God's Word, and after we have looked into the text of Scripture and we have seen what God has to say about time, I believe that if we follow the principles that I'm going to give you at the end of this message, that you and I will find we will be different people a year from now, 2 years from now, and especially 5 years from now. We can be changed if we use our time wisely. Well, the text is Ephesians chapter 5. Ephesians 5, and you might be surprised at where I'm beginning. We might not expect that a message on time management would begin at verse 8, but I think that unless we understand the context, we'll not feel the full force of what the Apostle Paul is trying to say about our time. And so I begin in verse 8 and say, first, that we must understand our time. We must understand how desperate our times are. For you were once darkness, but now you are light in the Lord. Live as children of light. For the fruit of the light consists in all goodness, righteousness, and truth. And find out what pleases the Lord. Have nothing to do with the fruitless deeds of darkness, but rather expose them. For it is shameful even to mention what the disobedient do in secret. But everything exposed by the light becomes visible. For it is light that makes everything visible. This is why it is said, "Wake up, O sleeper, rise from the dead, and Christ shall shine upon you." We must understand our times. Paul uses the rich imagery of light and darkness to help us see what's going on in the world. And I want you to know, he doesn't just say, there was a time when you lived in darkness, but now you live in light. That would be fine to say, but this is much more powerful. He says, you were darkness, but now you are light. Paul is saying, and he's speaking to believers as I am this morning, at least in this part of the message, he's saying that if you are a Christian, you were darkness, but God changed you into light. It's more than just your environment changing. You have changed. And then he says, notice what happens in darkness. For the fruit of light consists in goodness, righteousness, and truth. And this is where the contrast now comes in. And find out what pleases the Lord. Have nothing to do with the fruitless deeds of darkness, but rather expose them. Paul is saying that we are children of light, and therefore we should show up the darkness. We must be candles in that cave. And that's what some of you are at work, aren't you? Living in an environment that is sinful, that is filled with the fruitless deeds of darkness, and you are trying to represent Christ there, and that's exactly what God has called you to do, because you are light. If you want to know what's happening in today's world, all that you need to do is to channel surf on your television set. What you will discover is immorality, violence, impurity of all kinds, occultism. That's where our world is. And there's a whole underbelly, if I can use that word, to the world with all of its debauchery and all of its sin and all of its hopelessness. And we are called to be a part of that society, most assuredly. But Paul says, have nothing to do with these fruitless deeds of darkness. Could I ask you, do you have something to do with those fruitless deeds of darkness? Is that a part of your experience? Is it a part of your life? Have you become involved in it? And how easy it is to do today. It used to be that people used to have to go looking for temptation. Today, temptation comes and seeks us out. It pursues us. We find it on every turn, every opportunity, whether it is the internet or movies or that television set. Somehow the world has just crashed in upon us, and there we are. Paul says, have nothing to do with those deeds. This past week, someone asked me a question. He was actually from a country, a huge country, a country that is larger than the United States land-wise, that is north of us. And
He asked me, well,

0: That's a good country, too. He asked me a question. He said, would you give me an evaluation of the church? I'm really not qualified to do that, quite frankly, because my vision is somewhat narrow here in Chicago, Moody Church and so forth. But I said, I want to say two things to you. First, there are some positive things happening. There's no question that the prayer movement, for example, happens all over the country. People are getting together for prayer. You find that there is unity among pastors that I know that we never had in the city of Chicago here 20 years ago. There is a coming together. There is a sense of oneness that is taking place. And people are being saved and the gospel is being preached and opportunities are being given. And for that we are grateful. But the negative part is this. We have not been able to stem the moral and the spiritual slide of our country. We simply have not been able to put on the brakes. And I don't know all the reasons why. But maybe one reason is because we as believers being in the world have become so much a part of the world that the unfruitful deeds of darkness that are bombarding us, we have become a part of, and therefore our light has been dimmed and we are not what we should be in society. We've rationalized and become a part of the world.
1: 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We must stand against the darkness and shine the light. We here at Running to Win, as you know, are deeply committed to get the light of Jesus Christ around the world.
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7: Now, I know that the intellectuals of our day have different ideas. They have taught us unmarried motherhood really poses no serious problems. And we've been taught that marriage is not sacred because really nothing is sacred. And our great commandment today is, thou shalt not be judgment. And so the new God is the God of tolerance. I believe it's time that somebody spoke up for the family and for family faithfulness.
8: Welcome to Love Worth Finding. Pastor, teacher, and author Adrian Rogers said this, "Real marriage did not come from the swamps of immorality or by evolution, but marriages are made by heaven. But in this day and age, it seems the institution of marriage has become so polluted by the world, it's hard to see it for what it is and remember God's original design." In Matthew chapter 19, Jesus speaks about marriage. If you have your Bible, turn there now, as Adrian Rogers reminds us of the sacredness of marriage.
7: I want us to read here from the Word of God, Matthew chapter 19, verses 1 through 6. "And it came to pass that when Jesus had finished these sayings, he departed from Galilee and came into the coast of Judea beyond Jordan. And great multitudes followed him, and he healed them there. The Pharisees also came unto him, tempting him, and saying unto him, Is it lawful for a man to put away his wife for every cause? And he answered and said unto them, Have ye not read that he which made them at the beginning made them male and female? And God said, For this cause shall a man leave father and mother, and shall cleave to his wife, and they twain, or they two, shall be one flesh. Wherefore, they are no more twain or two, but one flesh. What therefore God hath joined together, let not man put asunder." Now, I want to talk to you about the sacredness of marriage. We see marriage as we know it, as God intended it, to be unraveling. And experts tell us that soon, half of all children will grow up in single-parent homes, and most mothers will work outside the home. Much of this problem is caused by divorce. In the first three verses of our chapter, the matter of divorce comes up, and the disciples ask Jesus, "Can a man just divorce his wife for any reason?" And Jesus, in answering that question, tells us about what marriage is intended to be. "One man for one woman till death do them part. For this cause shall a man leave his father and his mother and cleave unto his wife. They twain shall be one flesh, and what God hath therefore joined together, let not man put asunder." Divorce is a tragedy because divorced parents produce broken children, and broken children produce broken homes, which produce broken children, which produce broken homes, which produce broken children. It is a vicious cycle. God has said in His Word in Malachi chapter 2 and verse 16 that He hates divorce. God literally hates divorce. Now, I know that the intellectuals of our day have different ideas. They have taught us that sex between unmarried people really is incidental. It causes no moral problems. And you young people in the choir, let me tell you, God absolutely, totally forbids any kind of sexual liaison outside of the bonds of holy matrimony. We've been told today that unmarried motherhood really poses no serious problems. And we've been taught that marriage is not sacred because really nothing is sacred. And our great commandment today is, thou shalt not be judgmental. And so the new God is the God of tolerance. I believe it's time that somebody spoke up for the family and for family faithfulness. And so I want you to see, first of all, that real marriage did not come from the swamps of immorality or by evolution, but marriages are made by heaven. Look in verse 4. "And he answered," these are the words of Jesus now, "and he answered and said unto them, Have ye not read that he which made them at the beginning made them male and female, and said, For this cause shall a man leave father and mother, and shall cleave unto his wife, and they twain shall be one flesh. Now all marriage counseling, all marriage preaching, all marriage design can be summed up in three words that Jesus just gave. Leave, cleave, and one flesh. Leave, cleave, and one flesh. Now, what your job is as a parent, and many of your parents who have children who are getting to be marriageable age, or you have little children who one day will be marriageable age, your chief assignment from God, so far as that child is concerned, is to prepare that child to leave home. That is to work yourself out of a job to where that child no longer needs you. Now, I'm so grateful for the home. I'm grateful for the home that I have, where I never ever entered in my mind that my father might leave my mother. And of course, he did not. I cannot tell you the security that I had as a child. Now, I did not come up in a wealthy family. As a matter of fact, I suppose our family would be classified as lower middle class. I was born during the Great Depression. And the Great Depression that began in 1929, I was born in 1931. I have a real good idea that I was not planned. As a matter of fact, I got bold enough to ask my mama about it one day, and she just smiled, and I knew the answer. I was not planned. But I was in God's plan. And I came along back in those days, and work was hard to find. Money was hard to come by. Some of you who are older know something of what it was like in the Great Depression in those days. And it still bothers me to death to go into a restaurant and have one of my children order a hamburger and take a bite out of it and leave the rest on the plate. It gets all over me, not because I'm a stingy, not because I don't want to spend money. I just cannot bear to see things go to waste. That's the way we were raised. But we had some wonderful times as a family. We lived in Florida, which was wonderful. I was born and raised in paradise and didn't know it. And I was a grown man before I'd seen snow. The first time I saw it, I thought it was grits all over the ground. I didn't know what it was. But because my dad sometimes did not have work, he was never a lazy man, but there would be times when we would go over to a place called Singer Island, right off the coast of Florida there, with the Lake Worth Lagoon between West Palm Beach and Singer Island. We would go over there, the most beautiful, pristine beaches you've ever seen. And we kids would seine for minnows so my dad could fish. My mother would bring some Crisco and a big black frying pan and some bread. And my dad would catch fish. We'd build a bonfire there on the beach and fry those fish, eat those pork and beans or whatever they called it, Van Camp pork and beans. I remember one time we had a can in the fire and it exploded and hit us all with hot beans. I'll never forget that. But you know, I look back on those experiences. The best times I ever had as a child, I had because my parents didn't have much. When we were together as a family, when Dad worked, Mom stayed home, we sat down at the table together and had a meal together and had family fellowship and lived together as a family. Now, those are wonderful times, but you can't live that way all the time. And so my father taught reliance. He taught us to work. We had to work. He didn't give us a lot of things. So many times parents are saying, you know, I want to give my children things I never had. Well, if you can do that, I'm happy for you. But I hope that you can give your children the things you did have, that you learned from your parents. Those things of honesty and decency and industry and fidelity and faithfulness, and know what it is if you do wrong, to be carried out to the woodshed and have the Board of Education applied to the seat of knowledge. That happened in our home. But a parent comes to the place where that parent has to work that child out of a home. The child has to learn to leave father and mother and cleave to his wife. Now, that's difficult. Anna Mow, M-O-W is her name, wrote an interesting article that I read one time and I've never forgotten it. She said there are in child-parent relationships, there are two kinds of love. There is need love and there is need to be needed love. A little baby is going to love father and mother, not because father and mother are wise or gentle or kind or anything else. The baby just loves the parent because the baby needs the parent, and that is need love. Parents have children because they need to be needed. And so we come into this world with need love, and parents have children, they need to be needed. And so when you get need love and need to be needed love, that is a wonderful relationship between parent and child, and that's the way God intended. But then that child will grow. When a young man begins to assert his independence, his autonomy, sometimes, and it mostly is the mother, but sometimes the father, we have this need love, and so we begin to create artificial needs to keep them dependent upon us, to keep the apron strings tied. And we don't want them to go off and find somebody else and marry somebody else. And mothers sometimes just commit emotional incest to keep that child dependent. Because while the child no longer has the need love, the parent still has the need to be needed love. And so when the child is trying to break away, to grow up, to assert his or her independence and autonomy, the mother is making rules now that may be unnecessary, and the father is building hedges that ought not to be there. Now, there are some restrictions that ought to be there. A man told me one time, was a businessman, he said, Adrian, raising children is like building executives in business. You let them make mistakes, you just don't let them make any big mistakes. Now, you have to allow your children. If he wants to buy that old clunker car with his savings and you know it's wrong, maybe that's the lesson he needs to learn, that he's about to pour money down a rat hole. You need to let him make some of those small mistakes like that. But you don't let him marry the wrong girl if you can help it. Well, I've seen Joyce pray my kids away from some. And but there's that need to be needed, and there is that need love. Now, when a child doesn't have that need love as much as he or she ought to, and they begin to assert themselves, sometimes a parent will say, you are rebellious. And they're not rebellious. But by calling it rebellion, you sometimes engender rebellion and make rebellion out of something that ought not to be rebellion at all. Folks, I'm telling you, what we do as parents, and it's something contrary to human nature, is this, that we work ourselves out of a job, but not out of a relationship. The tighter you hold them, the more they're going to want to get away. But when you release them, they don't want to get away. Oh, they may go off and get married. That's what you want. But when you release them, they will come back as the best friends you've ever had. You work yourself out of a job, but you don't work yourself out of a relationship. Now, for this cause shall a man leave his father and his mother. The highest relationship in human relationships is not parent-child. The highest relationship is not child-parent. The highest relationship of human relationships is husband and wife. God says that is one flesh. We leave father and mother, but we cleave unto our mate. Now, this is God's plan for us. Parents are not the supreme commitment, therefore. Your parents are not your supreme commitment. Now, you'd honor your parents. And if your parents are old and feeble and there's no one else and they don't have the means, it's your responsibility, your duty to take care of them. And the Bible says if you don't do it, you're worse than an infidel. But your parents are not your supreme commitment, and your children are not your supreme commitment according to the Bible. Mate to mate is higher than parent to child or child to parent. And I want to say to you businessmen, your business is not your supreme commitment. I'm sick and tired of seeing these corporations move people around to the hurt of the home. A man is not a success when he has a divorce at 28, an ulcer at 35, and a cardiac at 50. He may have a pocket full of money. But God's plan is that a man puts his wife first of all human relationships. For this cause shall a man leave father and mother, leave is the first word, cleave unto his wife. That's the second word, cleave unto his wife. The word cleave means to weld or to glue. You know, when a thing is welded together, it's many times stronger at that part than it is at any other time. Divorce is never even to be thought of. When you get on the matrimonial airplane, you throw away your parachute. You show me couples who think of divorce as an option, and I will show you a couple that have already a great potential for the disintegration of the marriage. But you show me a couple who've just, as it were, clipped the word divorce out of their dictionary, and I'll show you a couple who are going to stand together. Now, people, whether they stay married or whether they get divorced, they all have problems. I tell our young people when I counsel with them, there are no problems too big to solve. They're just people too small to solve them. So our job is to leave father and mother. Our job is to cleave to our wives. That is, we become mentally, morally, psychologically, and spiritually one flesh. And then the Bible says that we are one flesh. That's the third word, one flesh. To leave speaks of the priority of marriage. To cleave speaks of the permanence of marriage. And one flesh speaks of the purpose of marriage, that we come to be one flesh. Now, we're one flesh. Why? What does that mean? Why one flesh? For the one fleshedness is for multiplication. God said, be fruitful and multiply and replenish the earth. Malachi chapter 2, verse 5, and wherefore one, that he might seek a godly seed. I tell our young people when they are planning to get married, I hope you plan to have children. Children are meant to be a blessing. We have something happen today with a growing number of young married adults who have decided not to have children. Do you know why they've decided not to have children? They think they're going to have more freedom. They think that they're going to have more possessions if they don't have children. They say children are too costly. And if we have children, we're going to have to decrease our standard of living. Now, friend, there is no higher standard of living than to have blessed children. What a blessing children are. They call these people who are doing this DINKS, D-I-N-K-S, double income, no kids. That's right. They've named it. That's their philosophy. No, why are we one flesh? For multiplication, be fruitful and multiply. Not only for multiplication, but that's physically, but psychologically, we are one flesh for communication. Not only are we to be lovers, we're to be friends. Your wife is not to be your competitor, she's to be your completer. She is your helpmeet. A husband and wife are like a bow and a violin. Separate, they don't make music. Together, they make wonderful music. And then we're to be one flesh, not only physically and one flesh psychologically, but we're to be one flesh spiritually. Joyce is my soulmate spiritually. We pray together, and we have that communion and that love, that spiritual love. If people don't know that, I feel sorry for them. These kids who are having sexual liaisons and they talk about going all the way, that's the one thing they don't do. They don't go all the way. You haven't gone all the way until you have that commitment, that love that leads to that physical, psychological, and spiritual union and communion together, the spiritual communion. I feel sorry for these people who think they're smarter than God. Madeline Murray O'Hare, she was the famous atheist. But in her diary, Many, many, many times was this statement or something like it. Somebody, please love me. Isn't that sad? Somebody, please love me. Now, here was a person who acted so self-sufficient, but she needed love. Somebody, somewhere, love me. Now, there are many reasons that people give for divorce, and they're fallacious reasons. They will not pass at the judgment bar of God. For example, there are people who say, well, we're getting divorced because the love has gone out of our marriage. Now, if you don't hear anything else, I want you to hear what I'm about to say now. It is not love that keeps your marriage together. It is your marriage that sustains your love. Jesus has commanded us to love. Ephesians chapter 5 and verse 25, he says, husbands, love your wives, even as Christ also loved the church and gave himself for it, or literally gave himself up for it. Sometimes a man will come to me and say, I'm going to get a divorce. I say, why? Because I don't love my wife anymore. He doesn't get any sympathy from me. I say, well, choose to love her. Learn to love her. God has commanded that you love.
9: 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Thank you so much for tuning in today and studying along with us.
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5: 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Jesus, we celebrate your victory and the touch of the Master's hand. Afterwards, we'll begin with Focus on the Family.

this old violin. Just one more and we'll be through. And then he cried, one, give me one rand, we'll make it two. Only 2 rand, we'll make it 3.

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Only 2,000, who'll make it three? 3,000 twice, and that's a good price.

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Then he cried, one, give me 1,000, who'll make it two? Only 2,000, who'll make it three?

0: I'm not scared or concerned of all of these emotional explosions that I'm seeing. I see them as an invitation. God wants to heal us from the inside out. He wants to heal our families. He wants to heal our marriages. He wants to heal our country.
1: Yeah.
0: And so when we see these things happening, we can panic or we can say, okay, this is an invitation. Let's lean into it.
2: That's counselor and mom, Deborah Fileta, and she joins us again today on Focus on the Family with Jim Daly. Thanks for being here. I'm John Fuller.
1: You know, John, last time we talked with Deborah, we kind of laid that foundation for emotional health in adults, married couples, moms and dads. And we talked about breaking negative patterns, relinquishing that emotional baggage that we bring in from our childhood traumas that we might have. And Deborah even said these can be even little things that just cumulatively add up, and they create triggers in us. And when we push each other's buttons, that's how we respond. But as Christians, we're not supposed to stay there. Mm-hmm. You know, we need to grow in Christ and turn to the Father to help mend those broken places.
2: Well, Deborah has been here a number of times, and she's written a couple of books. We're bundling the grown-up book that she wrote, Are You Really Okay? Getting Real About Who You Are, How You're Doing, and Why It Matters, along with that children's book, Any Day Emotions.
1: Deborah, welcome back.
0: It's good to be back.
1: You know, in thinking about talking with you today, I was thinking about us as Christians, you know, moms and dads, and how we struggle with things still. We haven't got it perfected. Mm-hmm. We're trying. But whether it's anger, like we talked about last time, or over-worrying, or whatever it might be, boy, your kids see it.
0: Yeah.
1: And I think we have an illusion sometimes as the adult that we can hide that. But kids have a unique way of knowing us, maybe sometimes better than we even know ourselves.
0: You're right. They can tell, they can sense it. And when it comes to emotional expression, I don't believe there's a need to hide it. I think of Jesus and how he modeled emotional expression to the people around him, to his disciples. He wasn't hiding away expressing his emotions. He expressed them right there in front of them. I think of the Garden of Gethsemane, at some of his most vulnerable moments of sorrow and grief. He didn't hide away from them. He invited them into it. And so one of the best ways that we teach our kids how to handle emotions is by showing them how we manage our emotions and doing that to the best of our ability.
1: Yeah, I think that's so good. You mentioned that emotional contagion. You're kind of touching on that, but is that the concept, is how to emit the right emotional vibes as the parent?
0: Yeah, there's this funny clips on Instagram where a parent walks in and pretends that they got hurt, or a parent walks in and pretends that there's something scary, or a parent walks in and starts to act really joyful. And it's interesting to watch the child's reaction begins to mimic the parent's mm-hmm. reaction. So let's say a parent walks in and pretends that there's something scary on the floor and jumps away. The kid will jump away as well, even though there's nothing there.
1: Yeah.
0: And that is the concept in psychology that we call emotional contagion, and the fact that our emotions, whether or not we want them to, whether or not we mean them to, begin to overflow on the people around us.
1: Yeah, that's so good. You know, I think not being trained professionally in this area, some parents probably feel overwhelmed. We don't understand completely what the right thing to do in modeling for our kids, et cetera. I remember one time with Trent. Trent, he was our hard, strong-willed kid, and Troy was so compliant. It was night and day.
0: Yeah.
1: But Trent, you know, he got some discipline, and I remember one time he just clammed up. And, it, you know, it's the balsa spoon. I remember one time he said to me, Dad, that didn't even hurt. And I said, well, you know, okay. But I remember one time disciplining him like that, and he just clammed up. And I remember talking to him, and he wouldn't respond verbally to me. And I said, would you be able to write down what you're feeling? And he gives me this nod, like one shake of the head. So I went and got him a pen and paper. I said, well, what does it feel like when you've misbehaved and I'm disciplining you? And he wrote, it feels like you don't love me.
0: Oh.
1: Isn't that awesome?
0: Yeah.
1: I mean, and he was probably, he was able to write, so he may have been eight-ish.
0: Yeah.
1: I did back down on that and found different ways, you know, like taking a toy or, you know, because it was communicating something I didn't intend for it to communicate.
0: And you invited him to share.
1: Yeah.
0: If you wouldn't have invited him to share, there's a good chance he wouldn't have shared, right? Hmm. And I think that's where we as parents have to open our eyes for the opportunity to invite our children. It's not, I need you to do this. Tell me how you're feeling. You better talk. It's an invitation. It's creating opportunities to talk with them. And that's one of the reasons I'm really excited about this particular work, is because I believe it's a conversation starter. It's an invitation for children and parents to sit down and talk through 13 different emotions that they might not otherwise know how to talk about. And not just, here's what the emotion feels like, but here's the healthy way to respond to it. So hopefully it's an invitation to a lot of families to go a little bit deeper.
1: Yeah. And I, you know, one of the things for us as parents, I mean, we're looking sometimes very superficially at our own emotions. You know, right. we don't understand them very well either. Then to become that parent and intentionally begin to help them understand, our children understand the emotions they're feeling.
0: Right.
1: I mean, you really can make an art out of this, and you should as a parent. This is a way you get to know your child and what helps them respond, and what you're shaping their personalities, their responses, etc.
0: Yeah.
1: So I just find it really important to be engaged that way and deal with anger and deal with those things in a more deeper way.
0: And here's why this matters to us as parents. When the disciples asked Jesus, what is the greatest commandment? Jesus said, love the Lord your God with all your heart, soul, mind, and strength. And those are four different compartments of who we are. They're four different quadrants. Jesus could have just said, love the Lord your God. But he was intentional in saying heart, soul, mind, and strength, your emotional health, your spiritual health, your mental health, your physical health. All of those quadrants matter. And often as parents, we focus on the spiritual health, we focus on the physical health. Sometimes, though, the emotional health component gets neglected. And so that's why it's really important for us to be intentional about having these conversations.
1: Since you raised this, I had some observation of parents behaving poorly at sporting events. Jean actually went to one baseball game that Troy was playing in, and she told me about two of the dads that were so on their kids when they were at bat. You know, they struck out. I mean, verbally shaming them
0: right.
1: as they walked away from the plate. So unhealthy.
0: Yeah.
1: And I just felt so bad. Even when she expressed it to me, I just felt like, wow. If that father knew the damage that he was doing. So speak to that idea, yeah, concentrating purely on the physical.
0: Yeah, sometimes we have a tendency to affirm our children based on what they do rather than who they are. I mean, think about your encouragement. First of all, we're not good at affirmation in general. I think generally speaking, the rule of thumb in psychology is 5 affirmations to 1 critique. I think we're not even close to that of the time. But then when we do affirm our children, we're affirming them on, oh, good job getting good grades, or great job cleaning the house. But we also need to be intentional on affirming them for who they are.
1: Yeah.
0: I love having you as a son. It's so fun to just be with you. I enjoy your company. Who they are as a person, not just what they do. And think about how God looks at us. It's not, Lord knows it's not because of what we do, because so many times we miss the mark, yeah. but because of who we are. Yeah. And so it's important for us to think of our kids in that way and help affirm that part of them.
1: Yeah, it's so true. I mean, that's a good place for a parent to always go back to, right? To do the restart. How does God treat you?
0: Yeah.
1: And once you try treating your children that way, mm-hmm. you know, that's a great idea. You're open with the fact that one of your sons, in fact, you said that this book is kind of embraces your children's
0: yeah.
1: own emotional issues and
0: yeah.
1: opportunities. But in that context, one of your sons who struggles with anger, how did you help him process that? And
0: yeah.
1: how is it described in the book?
0: This book has been fun for all of us. I mean, it'd be fun to have my kids here for an interview of what does it feel like to have a mom who's a counselor?
1: That would be fun.
0: We're constantly talking about these things. I've taught my kids that emotions are like a volcano. And when the pressure begins to build and you're ignoring it, it will build and build and build. And just like a volcano, it hits the point where it finds the path of least resistance. And there's an emotional explosion. And whether that emotional explosion is an argument or you do something wrong, or in adults, we have emotional explosions that could look like addictions or marriage issues. It's because we've neglected to deal with what's going on underneath the surface of the volcano. And so one of my boys, I've talked with him a lot about really identifying what's happening in the volcano. So if he has a moment where he loses it, he has an anger outburst, we'll stop and we'll review the film together and he'll say, okay, I think I did that because this morning the breakfast I wanted wasn't available. My brother ate it before I could. So that was about 20% of my feelings. And then I didn't do a good job on my homework. So that was 30%. And he'll give me percentages. Wow. He's very mathematical.
1: Yeah.
0: So he'll give me percentages of what was going on underneath the volcano and the different things he was feeling. And it's really helped him to conceptualize what's happening underneath the surface of his life and not just to assume that you can just blow up and move on.
1: Well, and in such a clear way, you're helping provide coping mechanisms for him with his anger issue, which is a great parenting tool, right? That's what you want as an outcome.
0: Yeah, you want them to start to have these conversations, to think differently about what's happening. We talked in the last conversation about how our thoughts lead to our feelings, which then lead to our behaviors. So the feeling portion of this equation is a really important one to help our kids navigate.
1: You know, when you look at scripture, particularly the Old Testament, there's so many misfits in there.
0: Yeah.
1: Which is
0: us. A lot of dysfunction.
1: Yeah, there's a lot of dysfunction in the Old Testament. I mean, manipulation, families, I mean, the whole bit. Obviously, the Lord wanted us to have that record so that we could see ourselves in there.
0: Right.
1: And realize we need him. So with all that said, do you sometimes tie that to a spiritual truth for your kids when you're doing your children's devotional time to say, you know, that's just like what King David experienced or whatever?
0: Absolutely. And I also remind them that God created emotions as a signal. Pay attention. Something's going on here that I want you to address. I remind them that God created emotions to help us connect to him and to connect to others. So these emotions are not bad, even when you feel anger. That's not bad.
1: Oh, that's
0: healthy. It's how you handle the anger that leads you into unhealthy territory or healthy territory. I'm fine with your anger. I'm fine with you feeling these emotions. Now, what are we going to do with them?
1: That's good. Deborah, anxiety seems to be on the rise. One study I read, 50% of kids 15 to 25, and now, you know, I use that loosely, young adults, have experienced heightened anxiety or depression, suicidal ideation, et cetera. What's happening?
0: Yeah. Number one, I think we have too much going on. When we think about what our capacity is and what we can hold, what we can handle, we have overwhelmed our body. We've overwhelmed our senses with all the many things. There's so much stimulation. There's so much on our schedule. There's so many expectations of us. And I think that is transferring onto our children. All these different things that they believe are expected of them, rather than what Jesus says, only one thing is needed. Remember, he says that to Martha and Mary. Martha was anxious. Yeah. There's so much going on
1: here. I love Martha.
0: So much going on. Mary was focused on the one thing. And I think when we stray from that one thing, loving God and loving others, it starts to pile up. You know, all these things on social media, all these expectations of children, all of the things you're supposed to do, like you were saying, sports, and you're supposed to look a certain way, and your grades and friends, and it's overwhelming. And I think our job in our home is to begin to model to our kids the concept that only one thing really matters here. It's our relationship with one another, our relationship with God. And begin to get them back to baseline.
1: Yeah. In that context, how has that been amplified through COVID and what we had to go through as COVID? I'm thinking Troy, my son, who is a junior senior. The senior year prom was at a place, but they taped in cohorts. They actually taped on the floor, like an area that 10 to 12 students could stand in. Just that weird stuff, right? It's like, this seems damaging.
0: When you think about the volcano analogy and the pressure that's going on underneath the surface, and then you add global and universal trauma to that. Even people who didn't feel like their pressure was very high found themselves struggling with emotional explosions during that season and beyond. And so we're in a season as counselors where we're kind of cleaning up the mess, but in a good way. I see that God has brought these things up to the surface of our lives because he's inviting us to heal and to do it better and to face some of these things, to alleviate some of that underlying pressure in a healthy way. And so I guess I would say as a counselor, I'm not scared or concerned of all of these emotional explosions that I'm seeing. I see them as an invitation. God wants to heal us from the inside out. He wants to heal our families. He wants to heal our marriages. He wants to heal our country.
2: Yeah.
0: And so when we see these things happening, we can panic or we can say, okay, this is an invitation. Let's lean into it.
1: Deborah, so often mental health issues, they're not things that we typically are thinking about or dealing with. And I've described it, it's like seeing a car wreck and you're asking yourself, am I really seeing what I think I'm seeing? Mm. What are some of those ways that our antenna can be out there so we're not deceiving ourselves that everything's fine?
0: Yeah.
1: And when it's not. And
0: right.
1: We tend to want to lean that direction. I'm sure my child's fine, but underneath it, they're bullied, something's happening.
0: Yeah.
1: How do we pick up on the signals and then how do we act on those?
0: We want everything to be okay. And it even goes back to the title of my book, Are You Really Okay? Because there comes a time when we just have to be a little bit more direct with people and ask them the hard questions. Like, hey, how are you doing? What's going on? I've noticed these patterns. Sometimes we're even afraid of bringing up the word suicide because we don't want to put it in someone's head. But if they're already thinking about it, and we're just ignoring it, we're not doing them a favor. Are you struggling with these type of thoughts? Are you having any suicidal thoughts? Are you struggling with depression? How can we support you? And then taking the next step. Sometimes that next step means a psychological assessment. Sometimes it means working with a counselor and bringing someone in to help you on your journey, just as we would look at physical issues and go to a doctor.
1: Right.
0: It is very important for us to see the mental and emotional struggle and then move our family to the help we need with a professional counselor instead of just ignoring it and avoiding it until it gets worse and worse and worse.
1: Yeah, I would think, and this is my temperament, I am a half full kind of guy. I mean, I wake up and it's half full right from the get-go. We probably are prone to ignoring signals because we just want it to be good. You know, it just needs to be good. Let's pick up our bootstraps and go. And I think if I'm real about those weaknesses for me, that would be one. And that's where you have to be aware of yourself and not blow by what your spouse or what your children may be feeling because they're wired differently from you.
0: Yeah. And not only that, we need to be intentional about having these type of check-in conversations with our kids before we get to the point where the alarms are going off. We want to create a culture where it's normal every day to say, how are you doing? How are you feeling? You struggling with stress? What are you stressed about? Are you depressed? What are you depressed about? What are you afraid of? I have this activity that I'll often encourage parents to do where they outline, it's almost like a gingerbread man outline, or you could just draw an outline of a person. And especially with young kids, this can be really great. And you give them a few different markers. Maybe blue represents sadness, and red represents anger, and yellow represents joy. And you can decide what colors represent what feeling and ask them to draw, how much of this feeling do you feel in your body? And you'll be surprised.
1: Oh, amazing. Yeah.
0: I remember with one of my boys specifically thinking, the whole body's going to be red with anger. But it wasn't. He had a little portion that was red. And that's the part where he said, Mom, I do struggle with losing my temper. But underneath the surface, I'm also feeling a little worry, a little fear, some joy. Half of his body was yellow, which surprised me. But it was a good conversation. And then my daughter, I had her do this at a really young age. And she presents as joyful, responsible, positive. She's the firstborn.
1: Yep.
0: But as a little girl, when I had her do this activity, the majority of her body was orange for worry. which I wouldn't have otherwise known that she was struggling with these worries underneath the surface and just certain things that were going on inside of her that she wasn't presenting that way. So these are activities that you can do to help your kids open up and for these emotional conversations to be a routine part of your life.
1: Yeah, I think, and that's a brilliant way. I hadn't thought of doing it that way with colors at a younger age. And then that hopefully will develop into dinner conversation that's meaningful and find out where your kids are at as they get older. And then, that's something we've tried to practice, you know, to have that open communication, et cetera.
0: And that's where it's important for us to understand that dealing with these emotions is not a once and done experience. They're going to come up over and over and over again. And every time they come up, I see it as an opportunity to do something with this feeling. Am I going to allow the fear to overwhelm me and ruin my day? Or am I going to take this fear and give it to God, connect with Him, connect with others, renew my mind with the right thoughts? Fear is just a signal that my body is processing something. And now it's a matter of how am I going to process this emotion? I don't think it means that you're not supposed to feel the feelings of fear.
1: Yeah, the fact that it says fear not means you are feeling fear. To say fear not means you're fearful.
0: Right. It means your thoughts. Fear is just a signal that my body is processing something. And now it's a matter of how am I going to process this emotion? I don't think it means that you're not supposed to feel the feelings of fear.
1: Yeah. The fact that it says fear not means you are feeling fear. To say fear not means you're fearful.
0: Right. It means you're fearful of something.
1: Right.
0: But I don't think the Bible

0: feeling when it comes up? Are you connecting with God and others when the feeling comes up or not? And specifically in that case of fear not, most of the time when that specific phrase was used, it was in the context of an angel appearing and something that, their body was probably like, what is going on here?
1: It's interesting. Every time that an angel appears, they say, fear not.
0: Because who wouldn't be afraid?
1: They must look intensely intimidating.
0: I know. And you think about that in the context where God is assuring his children, this is what I want you to know. This is what I want you to believe. When your body is struggling with these underlying feelings of fear, here's what you should do with these feelings.
1: Yeah.
0: And so these are the conversations that are just so important for us to continually have with our kids.
1: Which I so appreciate. And again, the idea here, as the adult, you're helping your child to better understand how to trust the Lord, how to lean into the Lord, and even using those scriptures to reinforce that. But like so much of the Christian life, unfortunately, sometimes we're not living it well enough to put it on display.
0: Yeah.
1: Especially for our kids. So we have got to do that well as well. We've got to become mature in Christ to lean into him so that our kids can see, oh, mom and dad are doing that.
0: Right. I've heard from some parents half joking that this book is a children's book, but it's actually been helpful to them in navigating the feelings and knowing what to do with them and how to respond. And it actually comes with a parent's guide to helping your children deal with emotions. So it's a free guide. There's activities in there. And so it's not just for the kids, but it's also going to equip the parents into what can I actually do to help my children with this?
1: Mm-hmm. Yeah, this has been so good. Deborah, it's fun having you here. You could probably see that I enjoy talking with you.
0: Oh,
1: and
0: thank you.
1: Just the enthusiasm that you bring and the clarity. It's so good. And I'm grateful that you point to the Lord and how he designed us and how we then have to work with him to live this life as well as
0: God wants us to heal.
1: Yeah.
0: And he says, let the little children come to me. And you know, Jim, I think of, even as we're talking about a children's book, I think of the little child in each of us.
1: Yeah.
0: And Jesus says, I want that version of you to be healed too. I want all of you to come to me. So he wants to heal us in our childhood. He wants to heal us as adults. He wants to heal every part of us. And I'm so grateful that we serve a God that can heal.
1: Mm. What's exciting about that is there's something about children that the Lord loves. When you're a child, you're so honest and so trusting, and it's kind of the core of how he created us. Then over time, the world kind of, and our flesh, destroy that aspect, I think, or certainly hinder it. So
0: sure.
1: I love the fact that God loves children because they're probably the closest thing to him that we see on this earth, really.
0: Amen.
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3: What a hopeful end to this conversation. 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When emotions rise to the surface, we don't have to panic. 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Maybe as you've been listening over these past 2 days, you've recognized some areas where you're struggling emotionally, or perhaps you've become more aware of something your child is carrying. 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
1: If you have a blessed time this morning, then why not share your feedback with us? 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Coming up, Mark Job will be teaching part two in his current message. 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
3: When you are committing to God, when God has answered prayer, you better speak it. You better say it. You better define it. You better let it come out of your mouth. You better let what is in your heart be spoken out of your mouth, because you need it and they need it, and God seals it when you speak it and say it.